0: business and are suspected of being heavily involved in drugs debt intimidation. From today, insurers are required by law to disregard a previous cancer diagnosis when assessing applicants for mortgage protection insurance, provided that the cancer survivor has completed the treatment and been in remission for at least 5 years. The new Right to be Forgotten legislation applies to mortgage protection for a principal private residence up to a value of €650,000. A status yellow rain warning has come into effect for counties Clare and Kerry. The warning took effect at midnight and will expire at midday today. A second status yellow rain warning is in effect for counties Donegal, Galway, Leitrim, Mayo and Sligo. That warning will expire at 6 a.m. this morning. And the weather forecast, dry for tonight. Cloud will gradually increase from the Atlantic with a few spots of drizzle possible later in the west and northwest. Lows temperatures of 7 to 12 degrees. And that's all from the newsroom for now.
1: Thanks, Autumn. It's RT Radio 1 and it's late date here with Eva Scott. And I'm going to play some music now. I want to say hello to Sonia, who's tuned in Colorado. Peter and Ellie, who are also tuned in. And Mary, who's just home. And particularly, I want to play this one for Tommy, who I missed on the text machine. Thanks, Mary, for your text, Tommy. This is John Hyatt, and have a little faith in me.

Stevie Nicks there with Has Anyone Ever Written Anything For You off her 1985 album Rock A Little. And that one was from Michael, who earlier suggested, texted in at 11 o'clock this tonight and texted in. Thanks a million, Michael. And he had it right down to this third hour. I really appreciate it. We'll move on to some blues now. Here's Willie Dixon now, the man who wrote Hoochie Coochie Man for Muddy Waters and Little Red Rooster for Howlin'.

Blind, Willie McTell and Curly Weaver there with Wee Midnight Hours, which is about the right time for this time of night. And here's a link for you. Ralph McTell, who we heard earlier with Declan O'Rourke, took his stage name from Blind Willie McTell. Now, we'll play something from Joni Mitchell. We're going to play two from Joni Mitchell, if that's okay. This is The Circle Game.

two there from Joni Mitchell, the first being the Circle Game. And we just heard the Magdalen Laundries, of course, with the Chieftains. The Chieftains recorded that. It's Joni's own song for the Chieftains album Tears of Stone in 1999. And it was 5 years ago on Monday that we lost the great Paddy Maloney, who founded the Chieftains. So it's good to hear him tonight. And of course, the Circle Game, which she wrote as a reply to Neil Young's Sugar Mountain. Absolutely brilliant. Now, I want to get back to some messages. I've been flying through the songs and not getting to your messages. I want to say hello to Liz, who's tuned in. A lovely message from Liz. And thanks a million for your message and sending all my love. And say hello to all that loved poor old Paul Gilroy. So you're missing somebody tonight. And I want to say hello to Julie in Galway as well, who is loving the blues. There was a guy who did sessions in the Ha'penny Bridge in Dublin, and he was great. Yes, some blues is amazing in Dublin, coming out of Dublin and all around Ireland also. Jim Brennan has been on to RTE, to Late Date at RTE.ie, and he said, please let me know the artist's name and the name of the track. This is Our Ireland. It was stunning. Yes, it was just before the news at 1 o'clock, and that was Goitse, G-O-I-T-S-E, and it was their track called Henry Joy, and that is Áine Mageaney singing with Goitse. Absolutely brilliant and incredibly talented band, one of the best bands in Ireland as far as I'm concerned. Really talented, and they tour all over the world, and I'm sure they're touring very soon as well. But she's doing a musical at the moment. Áine is in The Ambassador this week, so best of luck to all of them at Manon Heron who are playing there. And I want to say hello to the O'Learys in Annapolis in Maryland. Thanks so much for your email, beautiful email to read. I really appreciate it. And Michael as well is enjoying all the music tonight. Thank you so much. I'll keep going and play a little bit from Dusty Springfield now. This is from the Bacharach and David song from the film Casino Royale. This is The Look of Love. The look.

Bombay Bicycle Club there with Fairy Tale Lullaby, which of course is a John Martin song from his very first album. And before that we heard Air with Playground Love from Sofia Coppola's film The Virgin Suicides. And the man singing is Thomas Mars from the band Phoenix, though he was credited under a made-up name at the time. It is 1:39. We still have a little bit of time left to play some music, so I'm going to play some Odetta now with the Bob Dylan song Don't Think Twice, It's All Right. And Dylan said it was hearing Odetta's records that made him swap his electric guitar for an acoustic one.

That is the gorgeous voice of Joan Baez. Absolutely beautiful. We Shall Overcome. And that was requested by John last night. He asked me for my favourite Joan Baez track, and that was it. So I hope you enjoyed it. I want to say hello to John, actually. He said, I'm embarrassed to say I never heard the Magdalene Laundry song. That's the Joni Mitchell song that we played earlier. And he really enjoyed it. So it is a bit blustery out. I'm hoping everybody's keeping safe. I forgot to say hello to Liam, who's tuned in Leitrim also, who's tuned in blustery Leitrim, he said. And Joe in Clare was enjoying the John Martin cover. He said, Johnny Boy would love this from Joe in Clare. Gorgeous. I'm delighted that you like it. And I want to say hello to Padraig and Anya, who are listening in China. And they're getting ready to go to breakfast in Xi'an. And loving the playlist. So I'm delighted to hear that you're tuned in all the way over there, having your brekkie. Now we will go and play this one. This is Peggy Lee now, and this is Till There Was You. And Paul McCartney, of course, from the Beatles, learned that one from a record, and the Beatles went on to cover it. But this is it, Till There Was You.

Tony Bennett there with Bill Evans on piano and some other time the Leonard Bernstein song from On the Town, and they made a whole album together, just the two of them, back in 1975. And before that we heard Peggy Lee, Till There Was You. Well, that's it from me tonight. Thanks for keeping me company while Cahill's away, and thanks for all your texts and requests. I'll leave you with this

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RT News at 2 o'clock. I'm Morton Corcoran. Good morning. A 24-hour work stoppage by more than 300,000 public sector workers concluded at midnight last night. The strike led to widespread disruption across the country, including the closure of schools and the cancellation of thousands of hospital appointments. Unions are planning another 24-hour work stoppage next Wednesday. Yesterday, the Minister for Public Expenditure, Jack Chambers, said that there was intensive work going on in the background and that he was hopeful a way forward could be found in the coming days. It comes as the leaders of the four largest public sector unions will meet today to discuss their next steps. Former DUP leader Geoffrey Donaldson is due to be sentenced today at Norrie Crown Court for the rape and sexual assault of a schoolgirl and the sexual assault of a second young girl. The 63-year-old was convicted in June after being found guilty by a jury of a total of 18 charges. The four-week trial heard that the offending had spanned more than two decades, from 1985 to 2008. Under a new right-to-be-forgotten legislation coming into effect today, insurers must disregard a cancer diagnosis for applicants if they have completed active treatment and been in complete remission for at least 5 years. The changes apply to mortgage protection for a person's principal home, up to the value of €650,000. Since December 2023, some insurers have operated a voluntary code of conduct, which diagnoses were disregarded after 7 years from the treatment completion or after 5 years with a person under 18 was diagnosed. And the weather forecast, persistent rain will continue to slowly extend from the northwest. Lowest temperatures of 8 to 12 degrees, and that's all from the newsroom for now.

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1: And only snippets of today's radio will do. 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I'm Neil O'Sheridan.
2: We start pinpointing exactly what our blood sugars are doing at every moment. We might necessarily end up overstressing about it.
3: That's the first time they have said those words, that their loved one has just died, and it hits them like a train.
4: I walked into the public house, but I don't remember anything after that.
5: That's it.
4: I woke up in Blanchardstown Conley Hospital.
5: You remember nothing? You walked into the local?
4: I walked in and that was it.
5: Didn't even get the pint.
1: Coming up on this life, death and taxes edition of Playback Daily. Blood sugar spikes. Are carbs really that bad for us? Everything ends. The life of a funeral director in Ireland. And cheating death. How bystanders restarted one man's heart. That's all on the way over the next hour of the radio catch-up show that's buzzing on three Milky Ways. And as blustery winds and grey skies look down on 300,000 public sector workers manning the picket lines, and as parents all across the country struggle with childcare for their suddenly school-free offspring, and as opinion pieces debate the relative merits of the workers and the government's positions, one shining organisation remained fully functional, fully engaged. Yes, RTE are here. Today, tomorrow, together. That sort of thing. And you know, that togetherness was perfectly illustrated this morning by Oliver Callan, listing off the services that have been affected by the public sector workers' industrial action.
5: I don't think I've ever seen so many people on strike and holding fort on footpaths and roadways across Dublin anyway, from what I saw so far today. Placards outside public buildings and schools, some colleges, hospitals, the lesser spotted HSE facilities where you see what's going on. Oh yeah, there, I see a brand there. Big crowds of civil servants halting work today and another day of action planned next Wednesday too in all of the same places. But to those not on strike today, we want to ask you, how have your plans maybe been a little bit put out, disrupted, dare we say, however your view might be on the strike one way or the other? We know the schools and colleges, many of them are out. Some transport is affected, but lesser spotted effects too, because maybe you had a day out planned at a heritage site, which is run by the public service, or places you didn't even know was a public entity. The Department of Agriculture vets, they may not be doing their TB test today on cattle. Always a dreaded date for farmers. And when you don't want delayed, because you want to, especially if you're planning to sell and so on. And they also test animals in meat factories, public servant vets. So disruption is possible there. But the hospital appointments is the big one, because only a couple of days ago did we break the record. 1,226,000 people waiting on that astonishing hospital appointment list, many of them waiting years for their date, a first time with a consultant in many cases. And then only to find that it landed today or next Wednesday, between certain today or possible disruption there next week, you'd be put out. Perhaps you're waiting on a driving test or scan results even, where the HSE labs are affected, unless it's an emergency. Weather forecasts, you just heard, not perhaps expected to be updated today. Disruption to updates is the way they're putting it on the met.ie site. So are we going to... It's windy anyway, and there's always the window. Parks are closed in places where the Office of Public Works, the OPW, are in charge. Not Phoenix Park. They've opened up the gates there. The traffic is flowing. There are graveyards, as we know from people who we met here, gravediggers. There are some graveyards run by local authorities in this land, so perhaps burial services might be put out. We want to hear from you there as well. 51551 is the text. Were you supposed to be at a wedding today in a civic office that's closed? A driving test, as I said, you might be noticing there are no cleaning, no litter services in public spaces in many towns and cities, and beaches and parks and forest paths and so on. The Corpo in Dublin says staff will not be available to empty litter bins or to clean streets, parks, public spaces. The city is going to be salach, even more than usual. Wait, does this mean actually some parking services around the state could be a free-for-all? Unless it's been contracted out to the private sector. There might be some bits, though, where it's still public and that there's no traffic warden on duty. Perhaps, I don't know. The tax office is closed. Can that be such a bad thing for a day? Still, you are probably hoping to renew a driving licence today, a passport, and you're now mad as hell. Maybe you were changing your name by deed poll. And this was the day you were finally going to be known as Mrs. Gaga or Mr. Sexy. And that, it's just not going to happen because of this strike. But serious things are happening on days every day. Registering a birth or a death or probate could also be affected. Researchers are in for it because there's no library service, government archival collections, historical records access, staffed research services suspended. So researchers are going to have to take a day off and talk to other humans instead. I know you won't like that. Tourists, of course, planning trips to the National Gallery, our various national museums across the land, the Book of Kells and Trinity College. Your plans are shot. You're not going to be able to walk across TCD today because the campus is closed to the public under the strike. But at least the Blarney Stone is privately owned and run. So that's also a thing no Irish person would ever do. So you have that option open to you today, tourists. Some theatres are run by the local authorities, the County Council, Brilliant Art Services, who don't get enough mentions. It is curtains for them today. It might have been your day in court, a chance to wrong a right or right a wrong or get sued by your neighbour. Not today, Satan.
1: And surely the strikes will make sure that everyone will be paying attention when talks get underway, hopefully in the very near future. Meanwhile, David McCullough has his eyes set on Chinese cars and the way they're turning up everywhere. Here, there, the Paris Motor Show. RTE's own Lord Business, Adam Maguire, was on hand this morning to talk about how Chinese cars are disrupting the market in Europe.
6: If you look just at the Irish figures, for example, the biggest Chinese brand here currently in terms of new sales is BYD, which had just over 4,400 car registrations in the first 9 months of this year. That's according to the Society of the Irish Motor Industry. The next biggest then is MG, which a lot of people would think of as an English brand. It's actually been Chinese owned for about 20 years. It had a little over 2,800 new cars registered in Ireland so far this year. Then you have Volvo, again, now a Chinese brand. It had a bit over 2,000 registrations in the first 9 months of the year. And then you have a lot of smaller producers like XPeng, Leap Motor, Polestar, which have a few hundred each. I'll add a little asterisk to one. Leap Motor, its European business, is actually a joint venture between China's Leap and Stellantis, which is the owner of the likes of Fiat, Peugeot, Opel, very much a European company. But if you add them in, it means overall you have a little over 10,000 cars registered in Ireland so far this year that were made by Chinese-owned companies. And that's out of about 128,000 registrations in total. So it gives Chinese brands an 8.3% share of the market. So decent share, not exactly dominant. For the wider European markets, you can turn to data from the European Automobile Manufacturers Association, or the ACEA. That includes the EU, the Free Trade Area, and the UK. And according to its figures, Chinese-owned brands sold around 725,000 vehicles across the region in the first 8 months of the year out of a total of 7.5 million. So close to a 10% share, about 9.6%. Again, decent, not dominant though. But what is notable is how quickly that share is growing. So if you take all those brands that I mentioned, they had an 8.3% share in the Irish market so far this year. The same period of last year, it was just 5%. Oh. In 2024, it was less than 4%. So you can see it growing rapidly. In Europe, Chinese brands have a near 10% share of the market. It was just 6% last year. So it's growing.
7: Okay, that's total car sales. Yeah. But I presume when you look at electric cars, the story's a bit different.
6: Very much so, because much of what China is exporting to Europe are full electrics. Not entirely. Some of them are hybrids, which are quite popular. And there's a few combustion engines, the likes of MG, still making some combustion engine cars. But it's mainly battery electric, which, as we know, is the engine type that's seen massive growth in the past year or two. And when you look at the SIMI stats, for EVs only, Chinese producers are big players. Again, they're not dominating. More established brands like Kia, Volkswagen, Hyundai kind of sit in the top three EV makers. But when you add all the Chinese brands together, they have about 17.8% of all EV sales here so far this year, comparing to a 13.6% share in the same period of last year. Again, a bigger share of a rapidly growing market. The European figures, it's harder to break down because we don't have EV sales by car maker. But if you take the Irish figures as an indication, it would suggest Chinese companies would account for roughly a quarter of EV sales in the region, possibly even more than that as well. So very big players in the EV market.
7: Okay, which I presume is not going down all that well with European car makers.
6: Yeah, because this is where the car industry is moving to. EVs now the best-selling engine type in Ireland, joint second around Europe. Hybrids are the most popular in Europe, where Chinese car makers are also doing quite well. So traditionally, European car makers would tend to have done well in their home market. That now is under threat. And it's just at a time when, you know, they need to invest heavily in new types of vehicles, new platforms, new technologies. But they're being undercut by cheaper, more advanced, more nimble competition from China. So, you know, the sales that they might have expected, which would have justified all those investment plans, justified the existing costs they have around factories, brands, marketing, all of that is now in doubt. And alongside with the US tariffs, which are putting pressure as well, it's forcing many of them to undertake significant restructuring, fairly deep cost cutting as well. Germany's Volkswagen, probably the best example, recently struck a deal with unions that would see it cut 50,000 jobs across its operation on top of 50,000 job cuts that were already announced. So that's about 15% of its total workforce. It's going to planning to cut costs by 20% in the

0: coming years, because it sees that's the cost disadvantage it has against Chinese rivals. Some of that is in administration, some of it is in simplifying the business group, because obviously it's Volkswagen, but it's also Audi, Skoda, Seat, Porsche, each of which make countless makes and models and variations. They're going to cut that down dramatically and kind of simplify the business a bit, potentially also shutting down or repurposing some factories, but that's kind of politically fraught in Germany, so it's kind of going to kick down the road a little bit. As part of its restructuring, the luxury arm Porsche also recently said it was going to cut its sales targets for where it would make a profit. So it thinks now it can sell 200,000 cars a year and make a profit after that, compared to about 280,000 this year. But it's not just Volkswagen. Stellantis is also aiming to cut 6 billion euro in costs by the end of 2028. It's going to try and make its factories more efficient, potentially sell off some of them as well, also cutting thousands of engineering jobs. Jaguar Land Rover cutting thousands of jobs in the UK, a £1.7 billion cost-cutting programme there. BMW also trying to cut costs, mainly focused on middle management. It is investing as well in the business. But all in all, it means European car makers are needing to cut about 30 to 40% from their cost base just to stay competitive.
1: Okay, so that's a problem for the car manufacturers, but it's something that is very much on the radar and causing a lot of concern to the European Union.
0: Yeah, because there's a distinct memory in Europe of both the steel and the solar panel industries being decimated by Chinese competition. In both those instances, the market was kind of flooded by cheap products from China. Regional producers couldn't compete and they were pushed out of business, and now we're heavily reliant on China for those kinds of goods. And given how important car making is the European economy, particularly the likes of Germany, France, Italy, the big economies, the idea of them becoming a bit player in the market or even being put out of business altogether would have huge ramifications for the region. Not to mention the fact that it would erode Europe's manufacturing base further. It would also increase reliance on China. And there are two things that Europe is trying to do the opposite, trying to boost manufacturing and reduce reliance on others as well. And Europe claims that Chinese car companies are only in this position because they receive substantial subsidies from the state. The view is that, many years ago, China decided it wanted a car industry. It pumped lots of money into producers. Then it ramped up production to the point where it was making more cars than Chinese consumers could buy. So they've turned all that output outwards to other markets like Europe, where they're selling for cheaper than they possibly would need to if they had to worry about running a sustainable and profitable business. China and its car makers have always denied that, though. They they're getting unfair advantages. They say they can make cheaper cars because they're more focused on EVs for longer. European producers have been slow to move to EVs. They're kind of protecting their combustion engine market. They also say that Chinese cars benefit more from efficient manufacturing. Like BYD, for example, it's vertically integrated, so it makes more parts or pretty much all of what's inside the car. Mm. It was actually a battery company initially. That's what it started out as. And then it built the car around the battery tech that it had developed. It even now owns its own cargo ship, so it doesn't have to pay others to bring its cars across the world, because that's the way it runs its business. So the argument is that European car makers are just too bloated, they're too slow. Chinese producers shouldn't be punished for that.
2: Should we learn to stop worrying and love the cars from China? Only Adam Maguire from RTE's business desk knows, and he's not telling. Adam was talking this morning to David McCullough. This one's a doozy. Ralph Lynch from Meath went down to his local for a pint last September and woke up a few days later in an ICU bed. He told Oliver Callan this morning about how his life was saved by bystanders who intervened to make sure he made it to the hospital.
3: Went out about 9 o'clock and I walked into the public house, Lawless's in Dunshaughlin.
4: Yeah.
3: But I don't remember anything after that.
4: That's it.
3: I woke up in Blanchardstown Conley Hospital.
4: You remember nothing? You walked into the local?
3: I walked in and that was it.
4: Didn't even get the pint.
3: I didn't even get a pint. I believe someone bought me a pint, but I didn't even get to drink it.
4: Thankfully, you now know there were two paramedics who just happened to be in the pub. Is that right?
3: Happened to be in the pub. Alan Egan, which was one of the paramedic firefighters, and Hughie McCarty, who performed CPR on me.
4: Yeah. They both did, didn't they?
3: Both of them. One of them then went up to the local pharmacy and took the AED off the wall.
4: The defibrillator that we know, and how essential are they?
3: Oh, yeah.
4: You also know that you cut your head, and this is something people spot.
3: Alan Egan, being the paramedic, he spotted this, that the blood wasn't pumping.
4: Go away.
3: So we realised then that our heart was...
4: The heart had stopped.
3: Yeah. And two other ladies that were there, Kathleen Bourne, she's a teaching nurse, and Kathleen Norton. She's a first responder of which a group exists in Dunshaughlin.
4: They were also there.
3: They were there. And
4: four angels in the pub.
3: Yeah. the pub.

0: was packed, and the thing that happened after I left, I was told that the pub closed down for the night. That
1: you know, should, and one of their busiest nights.
0: They didn't know
1: whether
0: I was going to make it out to the hospital.
1: It was very decent of them, to be fair. They say the CPR bit is so tiring. It was helpful to have all of those people to take over one after the other.
0: Yeah.
1: But by the time between you collapsing and being out the door, it was very short, wasn't it?
0: I think the period of time was 27 minutes.
1: Extraordinary.
0: Yeah.
1: In the hospital?
0: That ambulance that came to collect me, I think that was on a medical call.
1: Yeah.
0: And it was redirected because it was cardiac arrest.
1: Now, as it happens, your son Jonathan is an advanced paramedic.
0: He's a paramedic, but he's also a community engagement officer now with the HSE and the National Ambulance Service.
1: National Ambulance Service. He was coming off duty and he just got wind of it, but he was fully off duty by the time.
0: He got wind of it on his phone, you know, and he made haste up to Dunshock from Carlinstown, and he was there too.
1: What did they tell you? What was he told when he landed?
0: Well, he said that I had a cardiac arrest and he was all in hand. But at that stage, the paramedics from the HSE had arrived.
1: Yeah.
0: And they took over then from Alan.
1: And they brought you where? Where did they bring you? Sorry, the hospital?
0: Connolly Hospital in Blanchardstown. Yeah.
1: Which was the nearest one down the M3.
0: The nearest one, yeah.
1: And the family were brought into a side room and they weren't given brilliant news, were they?
0: No. It was touch and go because I was on there. I was being aided for breeding in that situation. And, it happened that it all turned out well. Anyway, I was in ICU for about 10 days.
1: 10 days?
0: Yeah. Between... and then I eventually was put into an ordinary ward.
1: Do you have a memory of coming to for the first time?
0: Vaguely. I think the first thing I asked was, where's my phone? That's the thing.
1: It's amazing that our heads,
0: It was part and parcel of your life now.
1: You've just come back to life.
0: Where's my phone?
1: Time?
0: Yeah.
1: And is this several days later?
0: Pardon?
1: Is it a couple of days later?
0: Yeah, it was about 2 or 3 days later, I think.
1: Imagine what's going on, because the brain is still working away.
0: Oh, yeah. But in the ambulance, the paramedics, one of them said to me, I met them afterwards in November, and my son organised that. But she said to me, well, we knew you hadn't had any brain damage because you kept pulling up the tubes that were attached to your face and your heart and everything else, you know.
1: They were annoying, so the subconscious was pulling them away.
0: Yeah. What was it? CPR and the importance of first responders in any area of where you live is so important.
1: So they put, while you were in the Blanchardstown Hospital, Connolly, for about 10 days, they put in an ICD.
0: Yeah. Well, I had to go to the Mater Hospital. I got two stents inserted, and then I went the following Tuesday, a week later, and I got a stent, an ICD, put in then.
1: What is that?
0: It's a miniature defibrillator, and it's about the size of a matchbox. And they give you local anaesthetic on your chest, above your heart, and they insert it. I could feel the doctor pushing it into me, you know.
1: Really?
0: And I was awake, so... And then he sewed me up and that was it.
1: So that's a defibrillator that's now built into you?
0: It's built in, yeah.
1: Just in case?
0: Yeah, I'm bionic now. So if I get another attack, that'll kick in and give me a shock.
2: Oliver also spoke to Dr. Conor Deasy, president of the Irish Association for Emergency Medicine, about the importance of getting help for cardiac patients quickly.
3: In 2025, there was 2,756 cardiac arrests that the National Ambulance Service or the Dublin Fire Brigade or Dublin Airport Authority submitted to the cardiac arrest registry. Okay.
1: Yeah.
3: And of that 2,756 patients, 9.7%, about 10% survived. So Ralph is... We're really fortunate to have Ralph with us. And as I said, his story is inspiring. And as Ralph described, part of the reason, huge part of the reason why Ralph has survived was because there were bystanders there to perform CPR and to attach an AED, a defibrillator,
1: and to identify that it was a cardiac arrest.
3: Well, that's just it, because identification of the cardiac arrest in and of itself can be challenging for people. Okay, so what is expected, I suppose, is that when somebody collapses,

0: lay people may well freeze, but we don't want them to freeze. We want lay people to be educated and to realize that they have a really fundamental role to play as good citizens by just holding their calm, going to the patient, shout at them, shake their shoulders if there's no response, see if they're breathing normally. Now, the normally thing is breathing normally can catch people out. So sometimes people think a patient is breathing when they're actually gasping or when they're taking the odd breath. So that's not normal breathing. So if there's any doubt, we just ask people to start chest compressions, ring 999 and put the phone on loudspeaker, because the call taker will provide further ongoing instructions to somebody who may never have done a CPR course before in their lives. But
1: obviously, and you don't have to be trained, Conor, do you?
0: You don't have to be trained. The call taker will tell you exactly what to do, so long as you ring 112 or 999 and put the phone on loudspeaker. The call taker will instruct you through exactly what to do. Now, that being said, it's a lot easier to do it if you've had some exposure in the past to a first aid course or to a CPR course. And you can get access to these through the voluntary agencies. So the Irish Heart Foundation, St. John Ambulance, the Red Cross. Community first responder schemes are amazing in terms of the work that they're doing at the moment. So if anybody wants to check out a website, becomeacfr.ie, there's 361 community first responder schemes up and running across Ireland as it currently stands, with over 4,500 volunteers who respond. They get a text alert to cardiac arrests that happen in their area, and they respond to them. So they've been a game changer in terms of getting early CPR going and getting a defibrillator attached to a patient and delivering that life-saving shock.
2: Amazing to hear that there are people all around the country ready to assist someone having a heart attack. That's Dr. Conor Deasy, President of the Irish Association for Emergency Medicine, and Ralph Lynch, who, according to Dr. Deasy, is one of only 10% of people who survive a cardiac arrest outside of a hospital. On this afternoon's Liveline, Kieran Cudahy heard from a variety of voices opining about the public sector strikes. Here's one of them, Lee, talking about the action by public sector workers, one of whom is his daughter.
3: My daughter finished the night shift this morning. I rang in actually because I took exception to the way you were trying to make out that the strikers were inconveniencing the public, you know, by missing appointments and stuff like that. But like the thing about it is, and
4: well,
3: I'm
4: they
3: looking
4: are.
3: At it from.
4: I wasn't weighing in on one side or the other. But what I said was tens of thousands of hospital appointments are cancelled today. It's a statement of fact.
3: And that's accepted. But the thing is, from my point of view and from my daughter's point of view, the nurses have to actually fight for something, because the way they're being treated in this country is disgraceful. Like my daughter comes home from work a couple of days a week crying from what she has to be put through in work, and it's not acceptable, you know. Like she's leaving the country at the end of the year because there's nothing here for anybody, and most of the people that she qualified with are also either left or on the way out the door. And like, this government has shown that the only thing that they will listen to, this kind of thing. The fuel protests proved it, everything else that's gone on since has proved it. They won't, like, if I treated one of my employees the way my daughter is treated by her employer, who's the government, I'd be put in jail. They're standing up for themselves and they're dead right, and so I support them 100%.
4: So tell me about how she's treated. What are the problems she faces?
3: Okay, so for instance, she has to go in early before her shift, which she doesn't get paid for. She never gets home on time, never. Her shift is supposed to finish at 7:30. She's lucky if she's out there by 9:00. She doesn't get paid for any of that time. This morning, when she finished her night shift, she was instructed that the people that do the blood were on strike. And if the nurses wanted to, they could do bloods for important patients, you know. But, like, it was like blackmail, basically. You know, you can do it if you want, but you don't have to do it. But, like, this is people's lives. Like, there's nurses on the picket lines today, but there's still plenty of nurses that are working away twice or three times as hard to cover for the ones that aren't there. Yeah. But they have to fight. You know, like, newly qualified nurses in this country now are only going to be on €3 an hour more than the minimum wage. Like, that is not acceptable. Like, it's just not.
4: But when you say nobody should work for free,
3: absolutely not. But
4: when you say she's coming home crying, I doubt she's crying because, you know, her shift doesn't finish on time.
3: That
4: but, yeah, so tell me more about that.
3: They're understaffed, they're overworked. They're, like,

0: there's also a nurse, and I know firsthand what's going on, and it's not acceptable. And like waving a carrot in front of them of 1.2 billion, which will probably equate to next to nothing when you split it up between everybody, it's not good enough.
1: So what?
0: You know,
1: what would make your daughter stay in the country?
0: Well, like, it's not just the pay, right? It's everything that's going on. It's housing. It's the cost of living. It's everything. And everybody is suffering. And you see me, Al Martin, yesterday in the Dáil, and he was talking like he was talking to a bald child. That is exactly the way I took that, the way he was speaking yesterday. Basically, we want to go to the table, but they won't go to the table. Like, they are dead right in what they're doing. And you know what? Hold the country to ransom if that's what it takes. But, like, there needs to be an overhaul of the whole lot. It's just, like...
1: But if there's a... If there's a partner if there's
0: who's an electrician, and between the two of them, they, like, a one-bedroom apartment is €2,500 a month to rent.
1: Yeah.
0: You know, like, what is right about that?
1: I'm not being kind of churlish, but I mean, the whatever the outcome of talks are, it's not going to make that apartment cheaper. You know, like let's say they double that 1.2 billion, if they triple it even, and they increase her pay significantly. She won't get a significant increase of pay, but let's say she gets a big chunk of an increase. Would that keep her in the country?
0: No, the decision is made to leave the country, and our only hope is that she comes back after a year. There's many that go, many that go, and they don't come back, or they're gone from... we're devastated that our daughter's leaving the country, but we totally understand why she's leaving the country.
2: That's Lee talking to Kieran Cuddihy on this afternoon's Live Line about the strikes that took place today and the choices facing his daughter, who works in the public service. Blood sugar spikes, David McCullough tells us, have become wellness buzzwords, with influencers encouraging us to track our glucose and cut our sugar intake. But are carbs all that bad? David was joined this morning by registered dietitian Aoife Quinn to debate the good, the bad and the ugly of blood sugar spikes.
3: Blood sugars naturally rise after we eat. That's a very normal, healthy, physiological response and not something that we need to fear for the most part. So when we eat a meal, particularly those with carbohydrates in it, our digestive system breaks it down into glucose, the most simple form of carbs. And then that enters the bloodstream. And then that blood glucose rises after a meal, and the pancreas then releases a hormone that I like to imagine is like a key called insulin that helps the glucose move from your bloodstream into your cells and either is turned into energy or is stored. And then as that glucose is taken up and used by the body, the levels then gradually fall to their usual range after that meal. So it does rise after a meal, but then our body is really good at bringing it right back down again.
4: Okay, so a blood sugar spike, it sounds kind of scary in a way, but if we're healthy, if we're not a diabetic, we'll talk about that in a minute, but if we're not a diabetic, we really don't need to worry about a spike as long as it does go down.
3: Yes, absolutely. Now, of course, we don't necessarily want to be having foods that are really high in easy to digest carbohydrates, so your higher sugar foods all the time. And that leads to having a little bit less of a balanced blood sugar overall, but our bodies are really able to deal with those, so it's not something to worry about.
4: Okay, so if we don't need to worry about it, monitoring or measuring our daily blood sugar levels is probably a waste of time, is it?
3: Yeah, so as you mentioned there, if you have a condition like a type 1 diabetes, you want to be far more aware of what your blood sugars are doing. But for most of us, it really, so we've got kind of ranges that we want to stick within for, say, your normal fasting blood glucose levels about 2 hours after a meal. But they are really only kind of ranges, and they can change depending on the person, your activity levels, etc. So if we start pinpointing exactly what our blood sugars are doing at every moment, we might necessarily end up overstressing about it, when actually it's more the bigger picture and how they kind of respond over the day that's more important.
4: Okay, and it's probably your GP would be a better person to consult about that than a wearable monitor or anything like that.
3: Exactly, definitely.
4: Okay, now part of this concentration on blood sugar spikes or glucose spikes in the online world is because it's been, they're being linked to everything from

0: acne to mood swings and hormonal problems. Is there any actual evidence for that?
1: Yeah, so when we have, I suppose, prolonged higher blood sugar levels, or I guess it's more our dietary pattern that is rich in your high sugar or high refined carbohydrate sources, you are potentially more likely to develop things like, or worsen things like, your acne. And that's down to kind of the more prolonged side of things rather than an individual spike as such, put it in inverted commas. Of course, it's more about the bigger picture. If we aim towards your more whole grains, balanced meals, and not including your higher sugar, more refined foods at every mealtime or every day, then you'll be absolutely fine.
0: Okay. We should talk about people with diabetes, because obviously the picture is very different for them.
1: Yes, absolutely. So when we're looking at blood sugar monitoring and regulation, particularly in the likes of type 1 diabetics who are using insulin, that is where the likes of those continuous glucose monitors can be very useful. My partner has one and he finds it really useful. He's a type 1 diabetic and it just allows him to have better control over his blood sugars. And that is where the evidence is, not so much using them for people who maybe don't necessarily have a condition like type 1 diabetes.
0: Right. And that in that particular situation with your partner with type 1 diabetes, that's the insulin. The body isn't producing the insulin that you described as the key. So you're not unlocking the cells so that the sugar isn't getting to where it needs to get to.
1: Exactly, that's what it is. So they type 1 diabetics will need to inject with insulin to be able to use that insulin as the keys to allow the blood sugar in. But of course, how much insulin we need, our body's really good at identifying that in those without type 1 diabetes. Yeah. So our pancreas will release the right amount of insulin, whereas the type 1 diabetics need to know exactly what their blood sugars are to give the right amount of insulin so that they don't overdo it or underdo it.
0: Right. And then type 2 diabetes, I think, is when you develop and the insulin doesn't work anymore. It's still being produced by the body, but it's not working anymore.
1: And
0: you'd have to be careful with your diet there as well, obviously.
1: Absolutely. So it really depends at what stage and on that kind of type 2 diabetes path you're on. But it might be that you become less sensitive to the insulin being produced, or it's just not working as well. In some cases, it can become insulin dependent too, but it's more about dietary and lifestyle changes in that scenario.
0: Okay, so you're not a fan of the glucose monitors unless in specific circumstances that you just outlined, you might be, you might need them. If somebody is wearing a monitor and they're obsessing about their blood sugar spikes, I mean, it might actually lead them to move away from a healthy diet, could it?
1: Yeah, it might well do, because often we'll see if your blood sugars go up after a meal that contains carbohydrates, if we think, oh, that's a spike, that's not good, that is where we might think, oh, we should cut out carbohydrates. But in fact, we know that that is not something we want the vast majority of people to do. It's more about the proportion of carbohydrates in our meals, the quality of those carbohydrates. So if you go for a higher fiber option, it tends to give you a more steady rise in those blood sugars and a steady drop off. And then combining the carbohydrates with the likes of your protein, your healthy fats, your fruit and veg, keeps everything naturally more stable.
0: Okay, what sort of carbohydrates are you talking about there? What should I avoid, and what should I try and replace them with?
1: Yeah, so we never want to fully avoid anything, but something we want to maybe have in moderation a little bit more would be the likes of our lower fiber options. They're going to be, say, your sliced white pan as opposed to your whole grain option, your higher fiber option. To know if something is considered high fiber, you're looking for at least 6 grams of fiber per 100 grams of that food. So it might be a whole grain wrap, pita, etc. Maybe switching your white pasta for whole wheat where possible. But particularly some of the lower fiber options that are higher in sugar are going to be likes of your pastries, your biscuits, your more refined options there. Those things we would tend to really suggest more so in moderation, whereas we want to include the whole grains more often.
0: Okay, and the whole grains and the high fiber foods will keep you regular as well as keeping your blood sugar under control.
1: Exactly.
0: I've heard this before. I just want to know whether there's any truth in it, Aoife. Does the order in which you eat your food matter?
1: It really depends on preference. The first thing I'd always say to people in clinic, it's something you're going to have to be able to stick with longer term, right? Mm. But what we do know is that if we fill up on the likes of our

0: protein rich foods, and then our volume foods like your salad, your veg, etc., you might naturally not over consume your carbohydrate foods and tend to have them at a better balance. And yes, of course, if we combine all these things together, it does slow the release of those blood sugars into the bloodstream. So in some scenarios, yes, if we have our protein first, it's going to somewhat blunt that quote unquote spike in your blood sugars when we do have the carbs after.
1: So now you know, protein first, then salad, then carbs. Is that right? I think that's right. It's from Aoife Quinn, who's a registered dietitian, so it must be right. Aoife was talking blood sugar spikes with David McCullough this morning. Pygmalion Phish Shea is going to have its premiere in Cork's Everyman Theatre next week, ahead of a national tour. It's an Irish language version of Shaw's play, updated to modern-day Belfast. And today, Oliver Callan spoke to the director, Breeds O'Gallagher, and the star, Ethna Carson.
2: It's very strange sometimes when you're auditioning, because our auditions were being filmed, because believe it or not, they're making a documentary for TG Carr and BBC about my husband, Garrett O'Carolan.
3: Of course, yes.
2: And his life. So they were down filming the auditions, as you know, because I suppose this whole show, this whole play was, and the concept of moving it to Belfast and talking about Irish and language was Garrett's idea, his dream project.
3: Yes.
2: So they're including this production.
3: Talk
2: as
3: about
2: part
3: adding another
2: of
3: layer of trepidation. Poor
2: of trepidation. Yeah, yeah. But they were, I know, God, I know absolutely. Well, when you told me how many listeners you had, she said, okay, so no pressure there.
4: But no, it's very exciting.
2: But yeah, they were in filming the auditions and they said, like, how do you pick them? And, you know, they were kind of interested. And I said, honestly, your gut tells you the moment they walk in and start talking to you, you kind of know whether it's there or not a lot of the time. But yeah, so it's been fantastic, and we're really revving up now, Oliver. We're in tech week.
3: Yes.
2: So
3: oh, brilliant.
2: That's huge.
3: It's all happening, and this is the vision that yourself and your late husband Garrod O'Carolan, you put Pygmalion Phish Shea together, and it's also set in the urban Gaeltacht of Belfaster that he helped set up.
2: Yeah, he did. He did. The Cultalan, where we're rehearsing and where we'll be performing, where our theatre is, that was himself. That building is an old Presbyterian church, and it was abandoned. It was a carpet warehouse and then abandoned when my husband decided, let's take this building. And his dream, and I found the piece of paper where he'd written down the notes with his friend Seamus McShawn about what they wanted. And he said, I want a bookshop, I want a theatre, I want a school, I want a cafe. And that all of those are in there right now.
3: Managed
2: so
3: to do it, yeah,
2: it's really thrilling. Yeah.
3: Not to mention, of course, and we mentioned before, he is Ahar Mowgli Bap, isn't he? In the show, Carolan.
2: He is.
3: That's
2: he is.
3: Without noticing that.
2: Yeah, and poor Nisha, now I think at this stage, that poor Mowgli Bap, my stepson Nisha, only thinks that I use him for his power on social media, because I keep texting him saying, you know, push this on your stories to get him to do PR work for
3: does
2: us.
3: Does he do it for you?
2: Ah, he does, of course.
3: Yeah, very good. Indeed, it's all part of the family. The family mission is all the one thing. And it's emotional, isn't it, for all of you putting this together? It will be up and running and touring by the time of Garrod's second anniversary.
2: It will, yeah. Yeah, it has been. I think the first week I felt quite emotional. I mean, obviously, I hid that from the actors. Okay, they did not notice me.
4: I did not.
2: But then you just get into the project, you know, and it just, it's so involving and so detailed, because every moment in theatre is crucial. You kind of want to ratchet everything up to its ultimate to tell the story. So and the documentaries were in last week filming us rehearsing, and they said to me, you know, what would Garrod think? And I said, he'd be freaking thrilled. Even if it wasn't great, he'd be thrilled. The building is filled with actors. We have a cast of 9 actors, which we haven't had in at least 10 years.
3: Very good.
2: And designers and technicians and everybody working towards one goal, and it is a brilliant script, and he loved Nolan Yale, who's our writer, and she's done a fantastic job. He's cheering wherever he is.
3: Tell me more about this reimagined version, because we're in Belfast and you've made some changes to even what Eilish is going to be doing.
2: Yeah, we have. Well, I mean, when Garrod started working this, like, I still have his notebooks with scribblings and bits of scenes written from like 10 years ago. Yeah, I do. And so he had 2 girls selling lottery tickets, you know, to raise money for a school. But that's very outdated now. So instead, we have our 2 young characters, Eilish and Freddie. We've gone radical. Freddie is our best friend and she's a girl, not this sort of uninteresting love interest that he is. You know, I've often walked on the street where you live before. So he's not that at all. She's Freddie, and they're making a TikTok in front of Belfast City Hall.
3: Go away.
2: And they're kind of rapping, and they've got dreams. They're working as classroom assistants, but they've got dreams of bigger things. And our two characters, Higgins and Pickering, are there listening to them. And Higgins is slightly drunk. He's been in at some Irish language event inside in City Hall where he's been ignored. So his nose is completely out of joint.
3: It sounds like characters you would know.
2: Now, somebody has said that before. Nobody is being referenced directly in any of the characters on stage.
3: It's a composite character, as they say. It's
2: very,
3: many
2: very,
3: people.
2: Very, very, very composite. I mean, you know, academics are academics. So, and he's like, oh, this is terrible. Listen to them. And then he has this big thing. The big bet is we'll bring her to the Erechtas. And, you know, we'll say to everyone that she's the one who, you know, ran the Fairsta. She's not from Bail Fairsta. She's not from Belfast. Yes. She's from Ranafast. And we'll convince them that she has this perfect accent.
3: She's
2: and then they
3: wrong.
2: Ratchet up further yeah. and they say, she's going to enter Corny Riada.
3: the big goal. Okay.
2: Yeah. So we finish our show at the Erechtas, which is great fun.
3: And that's a very smart idea. And it's also the tension, isn't it, that it's alive all the time among the Gaelgóirí. And Ethna, you can talk about this because it's that division, isn't it, of who owns an teanga, the language, who can speak it, yeah. Gláirt, who's doing it the right way?
5: Yeah, I think it's such an interesting production to be a part of because I think Éilis is very like me as a character in that she grew up going to a Gael school and she's working as a classroom assistant like I work in and after school the rest of the time.
3: Yeah.
5: And I think that growing up speaking Irish in school, like they call it like Gael Scoláis, and it's very, very different to the kind of Irish that would be spoken in the Gaeltacht. And I think I was also like always very conscious of the fact that my Irish wouldn't always be like the most correct or that I wouldn't be considered a native speaker, even though I grew up with Irish as my first language.
3: Yeah.
5: Which I think is so interesting because it's such a specific, like, opinion people have about the language.
1: There are definitely plenty of opinions about it, to be sure. That's actor Ethna Carson, who's playing Éilis, in a new Irish language version of George Bernard Shaw's classic play Pygmalion, which was directed by Breeze O'Gallagher. And both Ethna and Breeze were talking to Oliver Callan today. Pygmalion Fiche Shea opens at the Everyman Theatre in Cork next week. Back on the Today programme, David McCullough had death on his mind as he brought in three undertakers to talk about the undiscovered country and what happens after we've set sail for it. Mary Kniff of Massey Brothers Funeral Directors in Dublin, Timmy O'Donoghue of Hartnett O'Donoghue Funeral Directors in Abbeyfield, County Limerick, and Samantha Slattery of Kilboys Funeral Directors in Loughrea, County Galway, all chipped in with their thoughts on how the undertaking business works and how we in Ireland approach death. Here's Samantha.
6: Tell me this, how do people react when you tell them what you do for a living?
7: It's funny, people see me and they think I'm probably, you know, doing just a normal everyday job probably, and they look at me and say, oh my God, I can't believe that. And do you have a man driving for you? Or, it can't be just you. You have to have a man driving. And yeah. I'm like, no, it's me. And my dad is there. And, you know, we have a colleague working with us as well, who's also a female.
6: Right.
7: It's nothing new, I suppose, to us. But in rural Ireland, it is a little bit different to have a female on her own.
6: Yeah. Mary, what about you? How do people react when you tell them you're introduced to somebody?
8: A conversation stopper or a conversation starter. Some people don't even want to know about more. People are so intrigued and they're so interested and they want to know everything about it. And I often find, after a funeral, when we come outside and people are meeting and greeting, people will walk up and say, oh, it's lovely to see a woman.
7: Yeah.
8: It's great to see a woman. Mm. And attention to detail is very important as well. Mm. And I just find that it's the little things that means a lot to a family at a time like that.
6: Well, Timmy, you don't get that, obviously, because you're not being a woman. But how do people react when you tell them, like, if you meet somebody for the first time?
9: I don't get that, but I have a wife that's very much involved in the business as well, David. I suppose for me, it's been relatively new to the industry in the last 2 years. It's still a really big talking point and a discussion with friends and with people that I meet, and they're really intrigued to know how you got in. But people want to know an awful lot more about the industry than you would really expect, even, you know.
6: Right.
9: But it's a pleasure to be involved in it, and I really think people, you know, they're really interested to see how the care that their close family members are yes. going to get, you know, because we're like, I suppose I'm a parent myself and I'm a son myself, and you have to look after all of those people out there as if they were your own. But people are really, really want to know how they're going to be looked after, you know.
6: Yeah, and you mentioned the attention to detail, Mary.
8: Yes, David, I find that little things, like we were just talking about it outside there before we come in, about like I work in an area that's where there's a lot of first generation Dublin people, a lot of people, their parents will be from the country,
6: yes.
8: so to be a country influence. And just to maybe mention that we put their death notice on local radio, and that they would never have thought that, or maybe their county colours be weaved into the floral tribute, or they, you know, maybe if they were from Galway, the Fields of Athenry would be the recessional song. It's just a little attention to detail. I mean, everyone expects the cars, they expect the hearse, the coffin, all the rest of it. But it's a small, finer detail that really brings family a lot of comfort.
6: Yeah, and that can be done. That can be woven into the ceremony, yeah.
8: Yeah, yeah. Yeah, no problem. Yeah, once the coffin is blessed at the altar, the recessional piece of music can be, it doesn't have to be church music, can be circular. Right.
6: Okay. Samantha, just to wind back a bit, because you talked a bit about your grandaunt, Chris Kilboy, and I believe she was a bit of a legend.
7: I think so. You know, that I will always think so. I'm biased, but the longer I'm in this job, the amount of people that have come up and said, oh my God, you know, I knew Chrissy Kilboy or Mrs. Kilboy through the years. And she kind of came into the business. Her husband had it from his uncle. They were coach builders, and then they got into the funeral business, and her husband got sick and she ended up taking over the business for him. So she was a woman back in the day, I suppose, working in that industry where they didn't.
6: It's unusual now, but it was much more unusual back then.
7: Yeah, exactly. But she was definitely, you know, she was doing the call outs at night on her own, and you know, nothing fazed her.
6: Yeah, and you knew Chris.
8: Same with Massey Brothers as well. Sissy Massey started the funeral business back in the late 20s, early 30s. And then her son took over, and now her granddaughter has taken over, Susan Guine, and she has taken over Massey Brothers as managing director of Massey Brothers.
6: All right. Timmy, obviously, being new to the business yourself, the mentoring is really important, and that sense of tradition which you have with your business partner, James Harnett.
9: Yeah, it's probably the biggest part of it, to be honest, David, because every time somebody rings and I take the first call, say, and where's James?
8: Yeah.
9: You know, people feel safe when the person that has provided the service for nearly 100 years is still there. And we're very lucky with him as a mentor, and I suppose above all as a friend as well. And he's there at any time for a call, because it's not everybody that you can discuss a day's work with, you know. So it's great to have that bond, and to have him still involved in the business with us. And his wife, Eileen, like I said, plays a huge part as well, and it's so important for myself and Breda.
6: Yeah, and it's so important for the people who have been bereaved, and you know, is there a pressure with that on getting things right?
9: Like, James had a shop as well, and like one of our first chats, he said to me, if I sell somebody a bad bag of potatoes in the shop, I can fix it tomorrow.
6: Yes.
9: But you can't fix a funeral tomorrow. So there's a huge amount of of that you've got to make sure you get it right.
8: There's no room for error whatsoever. Yeah. I mean, you have a certain amount of time. It takes over between 3 and 4 days, and you just have to get it right. There's no going back.
6: Samantha, what are the biggest challenges, would you say, you've found in this line of work?
7: The biggest challenges, I suppose it's just... It's very demanding now. Yeah. And I suppose now we're finding people want funerals maybe on a Sunday. We don't have priests, especially down where I am. We haven't been able to cater to that as much because of shortage. And I suppose people will be disappointed with that, because maybe mom or dad in the past would have had, you know, their burial on a Sunday or a mass. That's quite difficult. I find that quite difficult.
6: Mm. And Mary, I mean, you're dealing with people obviously at the lowest point in their life, which is, you know, great that you can offer them the support and very important, but it must have a toll as well on
8: you.
6: Of
8: course.

0: It does, David. I mean, when I pick up the phone and answer the phone, Massey Brothers Funeral Directors, and the voice at the other, I get the voice at the other end of the phone that says, my mother has passed away, or my son has just died. Yeah. And you can hear, that's the first time they have said those words, that their loved one has just died. And it hits them like a train.
1: Yeah.
0: And you can hear the emotion in their voice straight away. And it's up to you then to take them by the hand and lead them through the worst week of their lives, to guide them, to reassure them, and to help them make the decisions that's really going to help them through this.
1: Yeah.
0: But at the flip side of that, you have to look after yourself, because you're taking in all this sadness, and perhaps there'll be another tomorrow, and there'll be another tomorrow. So by the end of the week, you are floored sometimes. Mm-hmm. And you just have to look after yourself, whether it's going for a walk up the mountains, or go out and walk down Leary Pier, or go down home to Roscommon and walk the family farm and get grounded, listen to nature and get grounded, mm-hmm. and come back to start all over again the next week. Mm-hmm. That's what I find works for me.
2: That's Mary Kniff of Massey Brothers Funeral Directors in Dublin. She was there with Timmy O'Donoghue of Hartnett O'Donoghue Funeral Directors in County Limerick, and Samantha Slattery of Kilboys Funeral Directors in County Galway. And they were all talking to David McCullough about the business of death this morning. Finally, on this edition of Playback Daily, a brief dip into Oliver's conversation with Dr. Rosemary Day from Mary Immaculate College, who's written a book called On the Air, 100 Years of Irish Radio.
3: The first radio broadcast, New Year's Day, 1926, on 2RN. It's Uachtar an Héireann, isn't it? And there's a transcript. He's speaking, Ascail gan Asperla. How do we even have a record of this?
4: Because I think this is fascinating, because at the time, and people remember when television started in 1961, that RTE had no money and they kept reusing the old tapes. But in the beginning of radio, they had no way of recording it at all. They were so broke. And people were only inventing the medium. But the BBC made a recording on a gramophone record, and that's how we have it. And it's on the RTE website if anybody wants to listen to it. It's very scratchy. Yeah. It's all in Irish. He started in English and then he turned and said, but now I address my own people in our own language.
3: Great.
4: Because the hope and ambition of people like Douglas Hyde, who was a really good choice to launch the station, the hopes of the men really who had fought in 1916, the War of Independence, the bitter civil war, was to found an Irish speaking Ireland, and an Ireland that was independent and looked back to the past, but also a very, very forward-looking one. And they wanted to be very much a part of Europe and of the world, and take, as he says, their place among the nations of the world. And he said, no nation is formed from outside. It's formed from within itself, from the culture, from the sport, from the music, and from its language. And those three things were the pillar of what's now RTE today, and were very much the dream of politicians, the education system, the whole, all of the apparatus of the state moved as one.
3: And the language was in big trouble in 1926, wasn't it? It was
4: the language was in a bad way. And I would say, Mark Gaelgor, it still is. In 1926, most adults didn't speak Irish. They had lost, you know, we all know about the impact of the famine. And so the school system from 1831 didn't, when we got national school education in Ireland, didn't teach Irish. So it was after that that people, you know, their children were learning Irish in school. But many, many people, in a population of under 3 million people, more than 70,000 people bought the booklet that went with a Radio Éireann programme, which was called Teach Yourself Irish. And it was narrated by a guy from Béalangueirig down in West Cork called Andreas O'Meenachon. And it was really, really popular. I mean, to sell that many booklets, and there were long playing records that went with it in the 40s and 50s, it really shows that there was great hunger and a great passion and a great sense of nationalism. And I think personally, it's a real tragedy that Radio Éireann or RTE and the national school system weren't empowered. They weren't given the money by the Department of Finance to really join forces as they wanted to do, and to put live programming out in national schools. I mean, I remember as a child of the 60s, the boredom of having a choral board and you'd have to learn everything off by heart. We never knew that the language was really a
3: rote learning rather than a chat.
4: Communication that you can have a chat in it.
3: It is pirate radio you go into quite a bit as well, and we can thank pirate radio for Radio na Gaeltachta.
4: Absolutely. Radio na Gaeltachta came about because in 1970, one, the young people in the Gaeltacht who were part of the civil rights movement, they had seen what was going on in the States and people marching. You know, you know, with Martin Luther King, etc. They saw what was going on in the north of Ireland, where Catholics were, you know, campaigning against sectarianism, and a number of young people

0: people, Joseph Coulon and others in Connemara and elsewhere, decided that they needed to take the law into their own hands and shake up the politicians in Dublin who had been promising an Irish language station right from the very start. And they set up in a caravan beside Tyco and Rossmuck and broadcast for most of Easter. And between the embarrassment of that and the, I suppose, the constitutional imperative being the first language, we got Radio Neglect that came on the air in 1972.
1: 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Unusually, yeah. Asperla was the name.
0: Yeah. 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
0: But you know, Oscar, what's interesting, I think, there, Oliver, is that RT Radio had a monopoly and it was the only station, but it was the only channel. So RTE, Radio Éireann, was trying to do everything for everyone. Speak a bit of Irish, talk to young people, talk about the news, current affairs, agriculture, etc. Whereas every other country in Europe, even in the world, had 2 and 3 and 4 channels or stations at this stage.
1: Competition.
0: So people think that 2FM, when it came on air in 1979, was the first, was the second channel, but actually Radio Na Gaeltacht preceded it by a good 6 years.
1: Yes, there were three then at that stage.
2: Fascinating stuff. 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

0: RTÉ News at 3 o'clock. I'm Lauren O'Neill. Good morning. The leaders of the four largest public sector unions are set to meet today to assess the impact of yesterday's strike and to discuss their next steps. A 24-hour work stoppage by more than 300,000 public sector workers concluded last night. The action led to widespread disruption, including the closure of schools and the cancellation of thousands of hospital appointments. Unions have accused the government of failing to make meaningful commitments on pay following the expiration of the last public sector pay deal at the end of June. The Minister for Public Expenditure, Jack Chambers, said he is hopeful a way forward can be found in the coming days. Former DUP leader Geoffrey Donaldson is due to be sentenced today at Newry Crown Court for the rape and sexual assault of a schoolgirl and the sexual assault of a second young girl. The 63-year-old was convicted in June after being found guilty by a jury of a total of 18 charges. The four-week trial heard that the offending had spanned more than two decades from 1985 to 2008. Under the new Right to be Forgotten legislation, insurers must disregard a cancer diagnosis for applicants if they have completed active treatment and been in complete remission for at least 5 years. The changes apply to mortgage protection for a person's principal home, up to a value of €650,000. The measure comes into effect from today. And the weather forecast. There will be persistent rain that will continue to slowly extend from the northwest. It will bring the chance of localised flooding. Lowest temperatures of 8 to 12 degrees. And that's all from the newsroom for now.
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0: Ireland.
1: How's it going there, everybody from Cork, New York, Dundalk, Gortahawk and Glenamaddy? Here we are in the County Clare, and it's a long, long way from here to there. There's the Burren and the Cliffs of Moher and the Tulla and the Kilfenore and Michael Russell, Dr. Bill, Willie Clancy and Noel Hill. Flutes and fiddles everywhere. If it's music you want, you should go to Clare.
0: Listoon,
1: sure, everybody needs a break. Climb a mountain or jump in a lake. Some head off to exotic places. Others go to the Galway races. A cousin of mine goes potholing. A cousin of hers loves Joe Dolan. Matty goes to the south of France. And Jim to the dogs and Peter to the dance. Summer comes around each year. We go there and they come here. Some jet off to Frihiliana. But I always go to Listoon Varna.
0: Oh, Listoon Varna. Listoon
1: Varna. I always leave of a Thursday night with my tent and my ground sheet rolled up tight. I like to hit Listoon in or around Friday afternoon. This gives me time to get my gear together. I don't need to worry about the weather. Ramble in for a pint of stout, because you never know who'd be hanging about. There's a Dutchman playing a mandolin, and a German looking for Lee Mogo Flynn, and there's Adam Bono and Gareth Fitzgerald getting their photo taken for the Sunday World. Finbar Charlie and Jim Hand, and they're drinking pints to bait the band, and

well. Anyone for the last few chuck ices now. A 747 for Jackson Brown. They had to build a special runway just to get him down. Before the chieftains could start to play, seven creamy pints came out in the tray. Shergar was ridden by Lord Lucan. Sean Cannon did the backstage cooking. Clannad were playing Harry's game, and Christie was singing Nancy Spain. And Mary O'Hara and Brush Shields together doing the Four Green Fields. Van der Manen, Emmy Lou, and Moving Hearts and Planxty too. Everybody needs a break. Climb a mountain or jump in a lake. Sean Doherty goes to the Roses Tralee, and Oliver J. Flanagan goes swimming in the Holy Sea. But I like my music in the open air, so every summer I go to Clare, 'cause Woodstock, Knock, nor the Feast of Cana could hold a match to Lister.

Now when I talk to God, I knew he'd understand. He said, stick by me and I'll be your guiding hand. But don't ask me what I think of you. I might not give the answer that you want me to.

0: RTÉ News at 4 o'clock. I'm Lauren O'Neill. Good morning. The leaders of the four largest public sector unions will meet today to assess the impact of yesterday's strike and to discuss their next steps. A 24-hour work stoppage by more than 300,000 public sector workers concluded last night. The action led to widespread disruption, including the closure of schools and the cancellation of thousands of hospital appointments. Unions have accused the government of failing to make meaningful commitments on pay following the expiration of the last public sector pay deal at the end of June. The Minister for Public Expenditure, Jack Chambers, said he is hopeful a way forward can be found in the coming days. Former DUP leader Geoffrey Donaldson is due to be sentenced today at Newry Crown Court for the rape and sexual assault of a schoolgirl and the sexual assault of a second young girl. The 63-year-old was convicted in June after being found guilty by a jury of a total of 18 charges. The four-week trial heard that the offending had spanned more than two decades, from 1985 to 2008. Under the new Right to be Forgotten legislation, insurers must disregard a cancer diagnosis for applicants if they have completed active treatment and been in complete remission for at least 5 years. The changes apply to mortgage protection for a person's principal home up to a value of €650,000. The measure comes into effect from today. And the weather forecast: persistent rain will continue to slowly extend from the northwest, bringing the chance of localised flooding. Lowest temperatures of 8 to 12 degrees. And that's all from the newsroom for now.
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The greatest artists, the greatest songs.

and the Magnificent. I'm back with the shaker of a soul, boss, most thundering, storming, sound of soul.

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0: RT News at 5 o'clock. I'm Autumn Corcoran. Good morning. The leaders of the biggest public sector unions, FORSA, SIPTU, the INMO and the INTO, will meet later today to assess the impact of yesterday's strike and discuss their next steps. A 24-hour work stoppage by more than 300,000 public sector workers concluded last night. The action led to widespread disruption across the country, including the closure of schools and the cancellation of thousands of hospital appointments. Another 24-hour work stoppage is planned for next Wednesday. The former DUP leader Geoffrey Donaldson is due to be sentenced today at Newry Crown Court for the rape and sexual assault of a schoolgirl and the sexual assault of a second young girl. The 63-year-old was convicted in June after being found guilty by a jury of a total of 18 charges. The four-week trial heard that the offending had spanned more than two decades, from 1985 to 2008. His wife Eleanor was found to have aided and abetted his offending in a non-criminal process known as a trial of the facts. From today, insurers are required by law to disregard a previous cancer diagnosis when assessing applications for a mortgage protection insurance, provided that the cancer survivor has completed treatment and been in remission for at least 5 years. The new Right to be Forgotten legislation applies to mortgage protection for a principal private residence up to a value of €650,000. Previously, cancer survivors faced barriers in obtaining mortgage protection cover when buying a home or switching their mortgage, even years after their treatment had ended. And the weather forecast, a cloudy wet start for many this morning with outbreaks of rain, heavy in places. Highest temperatures of 12 to 16 degrees, and that's all from the newsroom for now.
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1: A very good morning to you. It's Thursday, the 15th of October, and it's Shay Byrne here until 7 o'clock. And you're lucky to have me. Based on the night's sleep I had last night, you are lucky to have me, actually. Well, maybe not lucky, maybe unlucky. Not a wink. Not a wink. I think I took my cholesterol tablet too late. Anyway, eyes open till about, you know, the usual? 3 o'clock, 10 past 3. Anyway, all be well. If you hear gentle snoring, just give us a text. 51551, shay@rte.ie or 0870 32 32 32.

I could be a millionaire if I had the money. I could own a mansion. No, I don't think I'd like that. But I might write a song that makes you laugh. Now that would be funny. And you could tell your friends in England you'd like that. But now I've chosen aeroplanes and boats to come between us. And a line or two.

Yes. Home thoughts from abroad. Clifford T. Ward. A wet start for many this morning. Outbreaks of rain heavy in places. However, clearance to many. Dry conditions moving into northwestern parts early this morning. Sunny spells following. Gradually moving southeastwards through the morning and afternoon. That doesn't mean the rain will stop. Some scattered showers will follow too later in the afternoon, mainly in the north and west, and further heavy showers in the north. Temperatures, though, 12 to 16 degrees, not as windy as yesterday. And tonight, 3 to 8 degrees, so temperatures on their way down, cooler than recent nights. And tomorrow, Friday, plenty of sunshine, scattered showers, 11 to 14 degrees. So we're

see those temperatures coming down, and particularly tonight, 3 to 8 degrees. Have you checked the antifreeze in your car? Yeah, the local garage could do it for you. They have a little tester that they put in into the coolant, and they can tell whether you have enough antifreeze, essentially. Coolant, antifreeze in it or not. So obviously yesterday, based on my suspension comment, don't take mine as a risk, but just do get it checked, because if it's a little low, it's not something that people check anymore. My dad used to check the radiator, generally because it was leaking. Check the radiator every couple of days. Oh yeah, was it leaking? It was, yeah, in the Fiat. The Fiat 128 and the Fiat 127 and the Avenger. That's my memories. And then there was an Opel Kadett. Now, I don't mean the new Opel Kadett, I mean an old Opel Kadett. Oh yeah, always check. Check the water. Check the water. Check the water more than the oil. And always have a pair of tights in the car. Handy for a fan belt, or somebody said yesterday, tying up a silencer.

That's Lumiere and the late, great Seamus Begley teaming up for a traditional song, a song that many people learned in school. Many people have forgotten they learned it in school. Oro Mavajin. This is for Brian this morning. Big fan of this song. Sung it all over the world, all over Ireland.

0: Stevie Wonder, that's Lately. 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
2: The infection felt terrible. I just wasn't getting better. I was breathing fast and I felt confused. I had shivers and pain through my body. I was drinking water, but I wasn't peeing. I felt like I was going to die. In the hospital, they said I had sepsis, and it's urgent.
3: Sepsis can hide behind any infection at any age, so watch out for the signs. 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And don't be afraid to ask the question, could it be sepsis? From the HSE.
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Catherine Jenkins, Sima Benitez. That's the flower duet from Lakme. Morning, Shay. Hope all is well. I remember those feats that your dad had. Fix it again tomorrow. Thing is, you could fix it. A few basic tools in the car with you.

0: Well, the 131, the 124, remember the Mirafiori as well? Wow, fabulous car. As well as the 126 Bambino. I need to be careful on the roads this morning. Rain tipping down in Lucan Village this morning. That's from Ewan. It's sunny in Provence. Highs of 26 degrees today. Yeah, my son sent me a text yesterday. I'm sweating here in Salamanca. 27 degrees. And today's my last cruise ship of the season as we welcome the Norwegian sun to Cove. Time to recharge the batteries for a busier 2027. Can you say hello to all the workers from Excursions Ireland working away in Santry to make it all happen? That's from Roger this morning. And please play a request. I remember when you did your first cruise only a few weeks ago, a few days ago, it felt like. And now you come to the end of the season. Request for my wife, Carol. We were married on this day in 1987. That's from Jim Dooley in Tralee. Well, congratulations to you, Jim and Carol. I hope you have a nice day. 11 degrees in Newry, windy, wet. I'm off to Liverpool next Tuesday for the Champions League game. Hopefully the weather's going to be a little better there. I love the opening song. Clifford T. Ward, Home Thoughts from Abroad. Stamp and Drada. The wind is settled, though, says Harvey this morning. Daisy Cottage Farm, great excitement here last evening. Robin, number one grandson, here for a sleepover. And it was his first night in the new bunk beds. Let's just say it took a while. So that's what bunk beds are for. You got to climb up and up, and then you got to climb down, and then you climb up again. Did Larry have... Larry probably slept on the top bunk, did he? Always... excuse me. Good morning to Jane listening this morning. I remember learning Oro Mavogine many moons ago. Have a lovely and happy and safe day, whatever you get up to. And Anne in Bellies Town, just recovering from cataract surgery. So you can imagine my delight when I watched the new RT Zoo programme on Monday night and the vets were performing cataract surgery on a rhino. Same procedure and drops every 4 hours, and the same drops every 4 hours post-surgery. The only difference, I didn't need quite the same amount of sedation. That's a man in Bellies Town this morning. Morning from Wet Carlo, says Jim. 12 degrees and windy this morning. Spent a good while clearing out my car for the NCT. It's on Saturday. I'm dreading it. It's like doing the leave insert, waiting for the results. Yeah, well, Granny, look. You keep the little murk going. You know, it'll be grand. Mine is third, nearly 14 years old, and it failed on something simple enough. Now, got to pay for it to be fixed, but it's grand. Grand. I booked the retest already. Although my mechanic didn't get back to me. I text him. I rang him. No answer. Anyway, can you wish Sarah and Anthony a brilliant cruise heading for warmer climates? Oh, that's from Tricia in Kildare this morning. We've got a little break to take.
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0: The Wolftones. That was a massive hit in the 80s. In the charts in Ireland, sold thousands and thousands of singles, Streets of New York, and as I say, the version by The Wolftones. This is RTÉ Radio 1. It is 6 o'clock.
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2: RTÉ News on Radio 1 with Ailey Sheehy. Good morning. The leaders of the four largest public sector unions will meet later to assess the impact of yesterday's strike and discuss their next steps. A 24-hour work stoppage by more than 300,000 public sector workers concluded last night. The action led to widespread disruption across the country, including the closure of schools and the cancellation of thousands of hospital appointments. Another 24-hour work stoppage is planned for next Wednesday. The former DUP leader Geoffrey Donaldson is due to be sentenced today at Newry Crown Court for the rape and sexual assault of a schoolgirl and the sexual assault of a second young girl. The 63-year-old was convicted in June after being found guilty by a jury of a total of 18 charges. The four-week trial heard that the offending had spanned more than two decades from 1985 to 2008. Donaldson's wife, Eleanor, was found to have aided and abetted his offending in a non-criminal process known as a trial of facts. Under the new right to be forgotten legislation, insurers must disregard a cancer diagnosis for applicants if they have completed active treatment and been in complete remission for at least 5 years. The changes apply to mortgage protection for a person's principal home up to the value of €650,000. The measure is in effect from today. Universities are to tell an Oireachtas committee how they are teetering on a cliff edge unless the government addresses a funding gap in higher education. The head of the Irish Universities Association is to be joined by representatives of Trinity College Dublin, University College Dublin and University College Cork in appearing before the Oireachtas Committee on Further and Higher Education later. The group had sought €190 million in additional core funding in Budget 2027, but €10 million in additional funding was ultimately provided in last week's announcement. And the weather forecast: a cloudy, wet start for many this morning with outbreaks of rain heavy in places. However, mainly dry conditions moving into northwestern parts through the morning and afternoon. Highest temperatures today ranging from 12 to 16 degrees. And that's all from the newsroom for now. Back to you, Shay.
0: Ailish, thank you very much, Ailish Sheehy there. In the newsroom, she'll be back at 6:30. Now, what's next? Oh, yes. Time for the RTÉ CRU forecast. And we head over to Met Aaron and a very good morning to Michelle Dillon.
3: Good morning, Shay. Here's the Syria forecast, valid for the next 24 hours. And there are small craft warnings and a gale warning in operation. There's also a warning of heavy swell on southwestern, western and northern coasts today and for a time tonight. The meteorological situation at 0300, Ireland lies in a mostly moderate to near gale for southerly airflow, generated by a mature storm depression of 945 hectopascals, centred to the east of Iceland. Its associated cold front continues to slowly track southeastwards across Ireland this morning, clearing southeastwards this afternoon. Forecast for Irish coastal waters from Belfast Lough to Cairns Or Point to Mizenhead and for the Irish Sea. Wind south-southwest force 6 or 7 and gusty, occasionally reaching gale force 8 on the North Irish Sea. Veering west to northwest imminent and soon decreasing mostly force 4, later veering force 4 or 5. Weather cloudy with rain heavy at times, occasional mist. Rain clearing southeastwards imminent and soon, with fair weather and isolated showers following. And the visibility moderate, poor in precipitation and mist, otherwise good. Forecast for Irish coastal waters from Mizenhead to Lupet to Slinehead. Wind west to northwest force 4 or 5, soon westerly, later increasing force 4 to 6 and occasionally gusty. Weather

0: Rain heavy at times with occasional mist, clearing southeastwards imminent with fair weather following. Later scattered showers, some heavy visibility, moderate, poor in precipitation and mist, otherwise good. And forecast for Irish coastal waters from Slinehead to Bloody Foreland to Belfast Lough. Wind increasing southwest to west, force 4 to 6 and occasionally gusty imminent. Weather cloudy to fair with isolated showers. Soon and later scattered showers, some heavy with the chance of isolated thunder. And the visibility moderate, poor in showers, otherwise good. And the outlook for a further 24 hours until 0600 on Saturday. Moderate to fresh west to northwest winds, increasing strong and gusty at times in the west and north on Friday morning, and increasing strong at times in the east later Friday. Winds easing mainly moderate northerly on Friday night, and further easing light to moderate variable in the west and northwest. Weather cloudy to fair with scattered showers, some heavy with the chance of thunder early on Friday in the north, becoming mostly fair later. And now for the coastal reports at 5 a.m. Malin Head, west southwest 16 knots, rain shower 10 miles, 1007, steady. Buoyant 5 off the southeast coast, south southwest 21 knots, gust 31 knots, 1014, falling slowly. Roaches Point, south southwest 27 knots, gust 36 knots, light rain 2 miles, 1011, falling slowly. Valentia, west 6 knots, light rain 4 miles, 1012, rising slowly. Belmullet, southwest 12 knots, fair 5 miles, 1009, rising slowly. And finally, Dublin Airport, south southwest 16 knots, gust 31 knots, light rain 4 miles, 1009, falling slowly. That's it for now. Back to you, Shay.
1: Michelle, thank you very much, Michelle Dillon there at Met Aaron. Now, if you've been to the Netherlands in the last couple of years, you may have heard this song. It's one of the top five songs, most played songs in the Netherlands since, I think, 2020, something like that. It's by a guy called Johnny Vera. I'm probably pronouncing that wrong. But it's called Roller Coaster, and I was alerted to it by somebody texting me saying, have you ever heard this song? So I had a listen, as I always do. I went, this sounds like Jim Croce or Harry Nilsson. Or have a listen. It's called Roller Coaster. As I say, if you don't live in the Netherlands, never been outside the Netherlands, you may have never heard it.

Johnny Vera, that's called Roller Coaster. Well, that's quite, nothing wrong with that. That's quite good. One of the biggest songs in the last few years in the Netherlands. Now, heading for 12 minutes past 6 o'clock, let's have a quick look at the front pages of the newspapers this morning. We'll start with the Irish Daily Mail. Murdered over €20,000 drugs debt. Son reveals scale of family's terror. Gardaí fear move. More violence. And children remain in critical condition. There are serious fears of further violence after four members of one family were killed in an arson attack, with the son of one victim saying the petrol bombing was over a €20,000 drug debt. Kim English in her 30s, her husband Philip in his 50s, their sons Callum and Jaden, 9 and 12, and died when their home was targeted early on Tuesday morning at the Birchwood Estate, 3 kilometres from Waterford City. That's on the front page of the Irish Daily Mail this morning. It's the main headline on the front page of the Irish Daily Star. Speculation of who may be responsible. Gangster brothers are the prime suspects. Drug thugs in frame for four murders. Front page of the Irish Sun. Own up to what you did. That's a brother, James English, says, be a man, own up and for what you've done. Nephew Philip, his wife Kim, and son Callum, and Jaden died in the blaze. Philip's dad, Paddy, visited the scene yesterday. That's just, the details are just really hard to read. That's the front page of the Irish Sun this morning. It's like the Irish Daily Mirror carrying the same headline, grieving uncle's plea as balloons released at family vigil. And just pictures on the front page of the newspapers of that balloon release in the Birchwood Estate by residents and people who've travelled to be there for that memorial. Front page of the Herald, arsonists for hire may have carried out attack. A police probe if gang paid to have home torched, killing family. Front page of the Irish Examiner, again leading with that story and the picture of the balloon release. Other stories on the front pages of the newspapers this morning. The Irish Examiner, EU must triple data centre capacity to keep up. Killian Sherlock writes this story. The EU will need to triple its data centre capacity in the next 5 to 7 years, the bloc's tech chief has said, as energy use by facilities comes under scrutiny. Ireland is hosting a major summit on artificial intelligence as part of its presidency of the Council of the European Union. Data centres critics protested at the event, saying that they are energy vampires and job robbers, and they're not welcome. It's the front page of the Irish Examiner this morning. Irish Independent hopes for end to strike action as sides edge towards talks. Front page of the Irish Times this morning. Efforts intensified to kickstart public sector pay negotiations. Government keen to avoid a second day of strike action next Wednesday. Taoiseach says there's a willingness to get a resolution. And you may have heard Sally Rooney's books are to be withdrawn from sale in the UK. Sally Rooney, the best-selling Irish author, will no longer be distributed by Faber and Faber in the UK due to her support for Palestine Action, the author has said. According to

Faber and Faber. British anti-terrorism legislation means it cannot pass on earnings to her from her book sales. Rooney's Normal People has now sold more than 1 million copies in the UK alone, while her first novel, Conversations with Friends and Beautiful World, Where Are You, have each sold more than 500,000 copies. That's all. On the front page of the Irish Times this morning. Also, Ryanair has been pulled up for advertising flights to Dakhla as a Moroccan adventure because the city isn't in Morocco, it's in Western Sahara. Oh well. Two men and a woman have been charged after allegations of a woman being tortured for 13 hours in Tallaght. More details inside the newspapers on that story. Her head shaved, shoved in the boot and threatened with all sorts of horrendous things. But two men and a woman have been charged. They've been named in the newspapers this morning. And the woman who has been charged is pictured in many of the newspapers. Not the men, just the woman. In the Middle East, Yemen's Houthis have said they will continue to attack airports and oil facilities in Saudi Arabia a day after striking Saudi's Aramco headquarters. Inside the newspapers this morning, and the Daily Mail covers this and a number of other newspapers, you'll remember the tragic case of that man, William Chapman, who died on Saturday having climbed inside a tiger enclosure in Yorkshire. Well, the family pleaded with people not to share footage of their son's last moments. People filmed him being mauled by the tiger where he died. But the message from the family of William Chapman didn't reach Donald Trump, President Donald Trump, President of the United States. The US president added to their anguish anyway by reposting the clip on his Truth Social with 13 million followers, showing the Siberian tiger clawing at their son at Yorkshire Wildlife Park on Saturday with the message, "Don't ever mess with nature." That's what President Trump wrote as he reposted the footage of the young man being killed. To make matters worse, Mr. Trump then posted a bizarre AI-generated video to his followers on Truth Social, showing him playfully wrestling with the tiger to the tune of Tiger Fitz's song, "The Lion Sleeps Tonight." Tiger. The surreal clip begins with Mr. Trump on his back, with the tiger looming over him. The animal takes a swipe. Mr. Trump swiftly gets to his feet and then chases the tiger and tackles it with a rugby tackle. He then gets up and gives the tiger a hug. That's the President of the United States. Now, 17 minutes past 6 o'clock.

0: Wish upon you, Florence Road. Tanya Royd, good morning to you.
1: Good morning, Shay. How are you?
0: I'm in flying form this morning. Dublin was full of AI people for the last couple of days.
1: It was, yes. Some of them migrated actually to the west of the country for another AI event. I'll be talking about it more in Morning Ireland later, 10 to 8. But not at the moment. We'll be talking more about AI now. You know what's coming.
0: Yes, Anthropic have released some figures. This is worldwide news.
1: It is. Now, the maker of AI chatbot Claude revealed its financial figures last night to prospective investors for the first time as the company is getting ready to go public. It's not clear when exactly, but any time before the end of the year. It said its revenue between July and September surged 45% compared to the previous 3 months of the year to $16.8 billion. Anthropic is targeting a valuation of over $2 trillion. Now, those figures might satisfy some of the people that are hoping to put money into this AI giant. AI companies have been under a lot of scrutiny for their enormous spending on chips and data centers, and what will be the exact path for returns on that spending is still not clear to many. We saw some of this frustration expressed this morning with tech and AI related stocks falling sharply in Asia, including a drop of 9% in Samsung shares. And chip makers like Intel and Nvidia also slipped yesterday. And the reason it's all quite important for all of us is the impact all of it might have on global financial markets, including pension funds, which a lot of us are invested in indirectly. So all of those moves are really crucial and where it goes. And senior financial figures have warned about this so-called AI bubble and whether it is a bubble. Now, coming back to Anthropic, its CEO and founder Dario Amodei has tried to separate himself from other AI bosses when it comes to safety. He has been somewhat more vocal about it, about what danger those very capable systems might pose to humanity. Anthropic reported that its AI agents did misbehave during testing, including leaking sensitive information. So he has been calling for more regulation on that.
0: Irish consumer sentiment.
1: Yes, well, Irish consumers are better off than 30 years ago, but it doesn't feel like that, Shay. That's according to the latest monthly Credit Union Consumer Sentiment Index. This one is a special report. It marks the 30th anniversary of the index and compares the mood now to how consumers felt in 1996. First of all, we do have more money and we are spending more now. Consumer spending in Ireland has increased by roughly 90% over those 3 decades, so it almost doubled. Also today, the average household wealth per person is more than 3 times the 1996 level. But there is much less satisfaction and happiness among consumers, according to the report. In September, the sentiment was at 61, well below the long-term 30-year average of 83. Now, the peak of consumer optimism was the year 2000. It was at 130, so people were twice as happy about their financial well-being then than they are now. Now, in September, 3/4 of those surveyed said the cost of everyday living and the ability

to buy a home is worse now than 30 years ago. Economist Austin Hughes told me there is a disconnect between how well the economy has been doing in Ireland and how much benefit consumers feel they've received from it personally. They feel that the infrastructure is letting

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6: The infection felt terrible. 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I had shivers and pain through my body. 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I felt like I was going to die. In the hospital, they said I had sepsis, and it's urgent.
7: 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And don't be afraid to ask the question, could it be sepsis? From the HSE.
8: This is the run that counts. The one that makes all the difference. The one you swore you'd finish no matter what. But this isn't the marathon. This is a morning run you almost skipped. One you nearly put off until tomorrow. But you're doing it today. Because you know every run counts. And that deserves to be celebrated with the Irish Life Dublin Marathon. A better life with Irish Life.
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12: RTE News on Radio 1 with Ailey Sheehy. Good morning. The leaders of the four largest public sector unions will meet today to assess the impact of yesterday's strike and to discuss their next steps. A 24-hour work stoppage by more than 300,000 public sector workers concluded at midnight last night. The action led to widespread disruption throughout the day, including the closure of schools and the cancellation of thousands of hospital appointments. The former DUP leader Geoffrey Donaldson is due to be sentenced today at Newry Crown Court for the rape and sexual assault of a schoolgirl and the sexual assault of a second young girl. The 63-year-old was convicted in June after being found guilty by a jury of a total of 18 charges. The four-week trial heard that the offending had spanned more than two decades from 1985 to 2008. From today, insurers are required by law to disregard a previous cancer diagnosis when assessing applications for mortgage protection insurance, provided the cancer survivor has completed treatment and been in remission for at least 5 years. The new legislation applies to mortgage protection for a principal private residence up to the value of €650,000. Universities are to tell an Oireachtas committee how they are teetering on a cliff edge unless the government addresses a funding gap in higher education. The head of the Irish Universities Association is to be joined by representatives of Trinity College Dublin, University College Dublin and University College Cork in appearing before the Oireachtas Committee on Further and Higher Education later. The group had sought €190 million in additional core funding in Budget 2027, but €10 million in additional funding was ultimately provided in last week's announcement. And the weather forecast, a cloudy wet start for many this morning with outbreaks of rain heavy in places. However, mainly dry conditions moving into the northwestern parts of the country through the morning and afternoon. Highest temperatures 12 to 16 degrees. That's all from the newsroom for now. Back to you, Shay.

That's Wildwood, Paul Weller, with Celeste, with the BBC Symphony Orchestra. Isn't that a great recording of that? That was a bit cruel to say about Marty Whelan. It's okay, he was in the room. He was in the room when I said it. He brought me in you might be mentioning pillows. Well, I received a gift of a pillow. Now it's under the. I don't have to declare the pillow. I received a gift, so thank you. It's from the back shop, but it was bought by somebody, a listener, not from the company, but thank you. Yeah, no, Mr. Whelan was here when I said that. He was outraged. He actually stormed out. This is from Ash. With a knee. Stop the wedding.

0: That's from the brilliant Ash Stop the Wedding. She's back from her hiatus. Cancelled a gig in Dublin, went off, found herself and came back and has a worldwide smash with that. Stop the Wedding.
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3: Armistice Day, 1918. As the Great War ends, two babies draw their first breath. Adam, the son of a shepherd. Eve, the daughter of an earl. From the broads of Norfolk to the beaches of Dunkirk, their courage, sacrifice and love will change history. Adam and Eve, the breathtaking epic from master storyteller Geoffrey Archer. Out now, in bookshops and online.
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8: With the latest traffic and travel news, I'm Orla Woods. Starting with Dublin, the N3 inbound is busy on both sides of Junction 3, Clonsilla, and the M1 southbound will slow you down between Junction 5, Lusk and Junction 4, Donabate. There is a collision in Kildare on the N7 eastbound just after Junction 8, Johnstown, and there's a delay building from Junction 9A, Salins, as a result. Elsewhere in Wexford, there are some roadworks causing delays. The Newtown Road in Wexford Town will have a one-way system between the hospital and the Belvedere Road junction, and outbound traffic will be diverted towards the Clonard Road. The M8 southbound in Tipperary will be closed from 8 o'clock this morning between Junction 4, Erlingford and Junction 5, 2 Mile Barris. And the M8 northbound off slip and southbound on slip for Junction 7, Cashel North will also be closed. Finally, in Cork, the N71 will be closed from 8 o'clock this morning near Ballydehob due to works, but there will be diversions in place. That's your latest traffic and travel news.
0: Orla Woods, thank you very much.
8: No problem.
0: What's your day like? Is it good, bad, indifferent?
8: Well, I have to go upstairs, do extra work. But outside of that...
0: You're a fan of the library app.
8: Oh, I am. I can't recommend it enough.
0: And like, you borrow books online.
8: Yeah, so there's this app called BorrowBox. Once you sign up to your local library,
0: I'm just... Porrick Lodge, you're on at the moment, so just in case you're going to sneeze or anything. Go ahead, sorry.
8: But you can sign up to it, and basically you have access to all of the newspapers, magazines, everything. You have audiobooks, and then you have your actual like e-books. If you have an iPad or anything like that, you can read it on it.
0: And there's a limited number, but you can request it and it'll come in. You'll get notice when it comes into your box to read, and you have it for a certain, like a book, you have it for a certain amount of time. I'm
8: it's
0: a big audio
8: so
0: fan.
8: Handy.
0: Book. I just finished London Falling, and I'm reading, just finished The Last Dance by Mark Billingham. So yes, just...
8: A little hack as well, that if you do get the BorrowBox app, if you do sign up to your library, if they don't have the audiobook but they have the ebook, you can always download the ebook, and there's like an accessibility feature where you can have it read the book, like the page out loud. So you kind of get an audiobook without getting the audiobook, if that makes sense.
0: The dramatic delivery, yeah. Because Al Pacino's book, he reads it.
8: Yeah.
0: I was walking down the street. There I am. Thank you, Orla, for that.
8: No, awesome.
0: Or a glow, just fascinated. Fascinated.
8: You get all the sports magazines and newspapers and stuff as well.
0: Never
8: signs on to that
0: the,
8: now.
0: The information on this program. It's amazing.
8: Public service.
0: It's amazing there's only 20 people listening to us. Most of them work here. Bye.
8: Bye.
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0: Now all the sports news with Padraig Lodge. There you go. That's professional, am I?
9: I'm having difficulty with the headphones here, so I'm just going to keep going with the sport and... I'll turn everything off then. In last night's Champions League action, PSG beat Manchester City 4-2 at the Etihad. Bradley Barcola scored his first goals for Liverpool, netting a hat-trick in their 6-3 win away to LASK. At Villa Park, Nicholas Jackson and Ross Barkley both scored twice for Aston Villa as they won 6-0 against Fenerbahce. Donegal manager Jim McGuinness has been dealt a blow with news that last year's Young Footballer of the Year Finbar Rorty has signed a 2-year rookie contract with Aussie Rules side Collingwood. The 20-year-old will jet off to Australia at the end of the month. Lara Gillespie, who won a silver medal for Ireland yesterday in the scratch race at the UCI Track Cycling World Championships in Shanghai, will be returning to the track later in the week for two more events. Tom McKibben is the joint leader at the Indian Golf Championship in Delhi, and Gordon Elliott has finalised his two runners for Saturday's American Grand National at Far Hills. Zana Here will be written by Jack Kennedy, and Western Fold will be the mount of Danny Gilligan.
0: Padraig, thank you.

Listen, everybody calls me Betty. That's what my name is. Everyone calls me Betty. Yeah. You can be my bodyguard. 85 this week, Mr. Paul Simon. We have, so many text messages we didn't get to this morning. Just very quick. It's my son Charlie's graduation tomorrow in Galway. Huge congratulations to him from his dad, Charlie Dignan in Strokestown. What a great achievement.

and my cousin Polly and her husband Tim O'Flaherty, a great weekend in Galway. It's their son, sorry, excuse me, their son Charlie's graduation. I never knew Liam Riley wrote The Streets of New York. What a master songwriter. He absolutely was. He wrote so many great songs. Try a great app just called Sleep. A Scottish woman reads old stories and it'll put you straight to sleep. So I'm sure she's delighted with that. I suppose it's called Sleep. There you go. And Miriam and Meath is up early. Thank you, Miriam. And thanks to everybody who sent a text this morning. I'm happily married for 21 years and I sing Stop the Wedding like I'm to be married this Saturday. It's the Ash song.

0: lots of people talking about the app we were talking about. We're talking about the libraries app, the public libraries app, and then Borrow Books within that for borrowing audiobooks, magazines, etc. That's it for me. Morning Ireland is on the way, and I will talk to you bright and early tomorrow morning at 5:30, possibly. Have a lovely day. Lovely, lovely day, whatever you're up to.
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4: In sports, Champions League wins for Liverpool and Aston Villa. Manchester City lose to PSG.
1: Well, with you to nine, the news is read by Ailey Sheehy.
5: The leaders of the four largest public sector unions will meet today to assess the impact of yesterday's strike and to discuss their next steps. The action led to widespread disruption throughout the day, including the closure of schools and the cancellation of thousands of hospital appointments. Our work and technology correspondent Brian O'Donovan.
6: Yesterday's strike led to widespread disruption across the country, including the closure of schools and the cancellation of thousands of hospital appointments. Unions are planning another 24-hour work stoppage next Wednesday. Yesterday evening, however, the Minister for Public Expenditure, Jack Chambers, said there was intensive work going on in the background and that he was hopeful a way forward could be found in the coming days. He added that the €1.2 billion announced in the budget for a pay deal was a starting point for discussions. Unions had earlier said there could be a pathway to a resolution, while the Taoiseach Micheál Martin said he detected a sense of goodwill and a willingness to try to reach an agreement. The leaders of the biggest public sector unions, FORSA, SIPTU, the INMO and the INTO, will meet later today to discuss their next steps.
5: The Taoiseach Micheál Martin will attend a summit of EU leaders in Brussels, which will be dominated by the issue of how to support Ukraine in the face of an intensified assault by Russia, as well as other pressing geopolitical challenges that the European Union faces. Leaders will also discuss the growing trade tensions with China, the Iran war and its impact on energy costs, as well as migration and the next seven-year budget, a widely criticised draft which was presented by the Irish EU presidency last week. From Brussels, our Europe editor Tony Connolly.
7: Ukraine's President Volodymyr Zelensky, who will attend the summit tomorrow, is under increasing pressure from Russia and his supposed ally Donald Trump. The US president has been widely criticised for lifting sanctions on Russian diesel, effectively pouring $4 billion into the Kremlin's war coffers. He then apparently withdrew intelligence support from Kyiv during a week of intensifying Russian air attacks. That was to punish Ukraine for hitting Russian oil refineries. EU leaders will discuss ways in which Ukraine can be given more moral, political and military support in the wake of the US president's apparent betrayal of an ally. Also on the agenda will be another spike in electricity prices due to the tightening of global gas and oil markets, thanks to the war in Iran, with the coming winter expected to push household bills even higher. Leaders will discuss the Irish negotiating draft for the next seven-year EU budget. The government has come in for sharp criticism from some member states who say the Irish cuts didn't go deep enough, and from the European Commission over the headings of the budget which the government prioritised for cuts. Tony Connolly, RTE News, Brussels.
5: Former DUP leader Geoffrey Donaldson is due to be sentenced today at Newry Crown Court for the rape and sexual assault of a schoolgirl and the sexual assault of a second young girl. The 63-year-old was convicted in June after being found guilty by a jury of a total of 18 charges. The four-week trial heard that the offending had spanned more than two decades, from 1985 to 2008. Our Northern correspondent Conor McCauley.
8: The fall from grace is as total as it was shocking. The one-time DUP leader, who could once open doors in Washington, London and Dublin, will find out today how long he'll spend in prison for his sexual offending against children. The 63-year-old raped and sexually assaulted one young schoolgirl. In later years, he turned his attention to another young girl sexually assaulting her. This was repeat offending, which took place over decades, when his political and public life were in the ascendancy. He has been stripped of his knighthood and told to expect a lengthy period of imprisonment. His wife Eleanor was found to have aided and abetted his offending. The 60-year-old was subject of a non-criminal process called a trial of the facts due to concerns over her mental health. She will be dealt with at a separate

0: 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Conor McCauley, RTÉ News.
1: From today, insurers are required by law to disregard a previous cancer diagnosis when assessing applications for mortgage protection insurance, provided the cancer survivor has completed treatment and been in remission for at least 5 years. The new legislation applies to mortgage protection for a private principal residence up to the value of €650,000. Here's our Consumer Affairs correspondent, Angus Cox.
2: Previously, cancer survivors faced barriers in obtaining mortgage protection cover when buying a home or switching their mortgage, even years after their treatment had ended. But from today, under the new Right to be Forgotten legislation, insurers must disregard a cancer diagnosis for applicants if they've completed active treatment and been in complete remission for at least 5 years. The changes apply to mortgage protection for a person's principal home up to a value of €650,000. Since December 2023, some insurers have operated a voluntary code of conduct under which diagnoses were disregarded after 7 years from treatment completion or after 5 years where the person was under 18 when diagnosed, with an upper limit of 500,000.
1: And now the weather.
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1: A wet start across much of Munster, Leinster and East Ulster this morning. However, mainly dry conditions in the west and northwest will gradually extend southeastwards to all areas through the morning and afternoon, with sunny spells developing. Highest temperatures today, 12 to 16 degrees.
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5: With the latest traffic and travel news, I'm Orla Woods. Starting with Dublin, there's a delay on the M50 southbound between Junction 5, Finglas and Junction 6, Blanchardstown. The M1 southbound will slow you down from before Junction 5, Lusk. And closer to the city centre, the South Circular Road has a southbound queue building from the Cunningham Road right up towards the St John's Road. Elsewhere, there is a collision in Kildare on the N7 eastbound just after Junction 8, Johnstown, and there's a queue building from Junction 9A, Sallins, as a result. In Wexford, there's some roadworks causing delays. The Newtown Road in Wexford Town will have a one-way system in place between the hospital and the Belvedere Road junction, and outbound traffic will be diverted towards the Clonard Road. The M8 southbound in Tipperary will be closed from 8 o'clock this morning between Junction 4, Urlingford, and Junction 5. 2 Mile Boris, and the slip road for Junction 7 Cashel North on both the M8 northbound and southbound will also be closed. Finally, in Cork, the N71 will be closed from 8 o'clock this morning near Ballydehob due to works taking place. That's your latest traffic and travel news.
6: Orla, thank you. It is 9 minutes past seven, and here with what it says in the papers is John S. Doyle.
7: There is an air of hope in the Irish Independent and Irish Times about the prospect of unions and the government moving closer to talks. The Independent says that hopes have been raised that a second day of strike action by public servants could be called off. Efforts intensify to kickstart negotiations, says the Times. Most other papers concentrate on the firebomb attack on a house in Waterford City on Tuesday that killed 4 members of the English family. Own up to what you did is the headline on the Irish Sun and Irish Daily Mirror, summing up what the uncle of Philip English said, addressing the killers. There is general agreement in the papers that the attack was carried out by a gang trying to collect a €20,000 drug debt, as stated to RTÉ by an older son of Philip English. Michael O'Toole, writing in the Irish Daily Star and the Mirror, reports that, as the older son said, the family may have been targeted because Philip English was paying off the debt of an associate. Gardaí believe they have identified the gang behind the attack, O'Toole reports. They are understood to be 3 brothers who run a low-level drugs operation in the city. There are serious fears of further violence, says the Irish Daily Mail. Away from that horror, the Belfast Telegraph leads with a story about fraud at Belfast International Airport, in which a company's employees changed flight details so that family and friends could fly more cheaply. The families and friends were told to book the cheapest flights they could find from the Belfast airport. Staff would then alter the booking to move them onto a more expensive international.

0: international flight. The ruse had been going on for years, writes Liam Tunney. The company claimed that it had investigated and had taken all appropriate action after a whistleblower came forward in 2024. The PSNI said the investigation was a matter for the airport police, but an airport spokesperson declined to clarify whether police had taken any action. Things are different south of the border. The Irish News reports that health, education and economic outcomes in the Republic are significantly better than those north of the border, according to a new book that compares official data from the two neighbouring jurisdictions. The book is Before the Vote, Planning for a United Ireland, by Professor John Doyle, no relation, of Dublin City University. Some more aviation news. Morocco's claim over territory it occupies in Western Sahara is formally recognised by the United States, Israel, France, and, now it seems, Ryanair. So writes Jack Power in The Times. He says the Irish budget airline has been pulled up for advertising flights to Dakhla as a Moroccan adventure, because the city is in fact located in Western Sahara, a neighbouring country occupied by Morocco since the 1970s in one of Africa's longest-running territorial disputes.
1: John, thank you. Coming up, we'll be in Brussels for another summit on Ukraine, in London for the trial of Russell Brand, in Wexford for a festival of opera, and up next, in between, a strike and the next one.
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1: Back to work today for over 300,000 teachers, nurses, bin men and other public sector workers after the biggest strike in nearly 20 years over their pay, not keeping up, they say, with the cost of living. Their last pay deal ended in June and talks on another one still haven't started. Another strike day is planned for next Wednesday, but the minister responsible, Jack Chambers, told the 6-1 News that work is underway to begin talking.
4: Look, I'd be hopeful that we'll find a way forward and that in the next day or so that we'll be able to set out a further context. But it's a sensitive matter on the day of a dispute. And obviously until we progress that, and we're not able to comment any further on it, except to say that I'm hopeful that we can find a way forward. Intensive work is ongoing in that context. And I believe it's in everyone's interest. And I heard that from workers today. They want the government. They want everybody involved to get around a table and come to an agreement.
1: Brian Donovan is our work and technology correspondent, and he's with us now. Morning, Brian.
5: Good morning, Gavin.
1: Intensive work, more context in the next day or two. What work and what context, Brian?
5: Well, I think one of the most significant things from that Jack Chambers interview on the 6-1 was when he spoke, Gavin, about intensive work going on in the background. And there had been questions and there had been criticisms about where is the behind-the-scenes work here? People asking, where were the back-channel conversations? Because as we know, it's usually those behind-the-scenes engagements and those back-channel conversations that can unlock disputes and lead to resolutions. We now have confirmation that those engagements are underway. So perhaps that will be able to move things forward in a positive way. Jack Chambers saying he was hopeful that a path forward could be found in the next day or so and a context could be set out. What will that context be? Will it be a pathway to some sort of talk talks process. We'll just have to wait and see. Interesting and significant as well, I thought last night in that interview, Jack Chambers describing the 1.2 billion euro allocation in the budget for a pay deal as a starting point in any negotiations, because that figure, of course, has been criticised by the unions for being too low. Now, union sources I spoke to last night were tight-lipped about exactly what might happen next, but they certainly did not refuse

0: You Jack Chambers' assessment that work in the background is underway, and maybe, just maybe, as I say, those behind-the-scenes engagements could start those first steps towards some form of resolution. We might get a better idea of the union's feelings on all of this later today, Gavin, because this afternoon, the leaders of the four largest public sector unions, FORSA, SIPTU, the INMO and the INTO, will meet to assess the impact of yesterday's strike and to discuss their next steps in the dispute.
1: So after all that hassle yesterday, has anything changed?
0: I think what has changed is that the unions will be very, very happy with how things went yesterday. They saw this massive mobilisation on the streets, shutting down critical public services for a day. Huge, huge numbers, more than 300,000 taking to picket lines right across the country in a real show of strength. I think from the union perspective, they will certainly be pleased with how that went. Speaking to union sources last night, many of them said they were struck by the young age of those young workers on the picket lines. And I must admit that's something that actually struck me too when I was talking to the workers on the picket lines, that many of them were very young and very
1: impacted. The strikers look very young these days, Brian, don't they?
0: But I suppose as well it gave a reflection of, yes, we're all suffering from the cost of living pressures, but there are acute and specific pressures hitting the younger age, like the many people I spoke to who are still living at home with mom and dad, even though they have a good job, because they cannot afford their own accommodation. I spoke to a young new mother who said she was really struggling with the cost of childcare, the cost of formula, the cost of wipes. But then, of course, it wasn't just about young people. There was all ages and all backgrounds there, and that resounding similar message of the cost of living is putting huge pressure on us, whether it's the diesel and the petrol in the car, the home heating oil, the electricity, the groceries. A sense too, I think, Gavin, from many of those that I spoke to, that, you know, we feel the government hasn't been listening to us, but now they're listening to us. Now we're making our voices heard. I would say, however, I wonder how long that enthusiasm will last. If we go into more strikes next week and beyond, because remember, every strike day, those workers yesterday didn't get paid, and a lot of them will not get strike pay from their unions until there's been multiple days of strike. And considering so many of them are under pressure because of this cost of living crisis, you must assume that the financial impact of a long, long strike and a winter of difficulty and a winter of industrial relations must be weighing on their minds.
1: Very briefly, is everything back to normal today, or is there still work to rule in some instances?
0: Work to rules will continue. There are work to rules across the sectors. In terms of back to normal, I suppose yes, but for some sectors there will be a lot of work to catch up on and a lot of picking up the pieces, quite literally in some cases, because as anyone who was in Dublin City Centre yesterday, they would have seen the overflowing bins, they would have seen the rubbish on the streets because the road maintenance crews were on strike. They'll have a lot of extra work this morning to catch up on that. The HSE as well, of course, the thousands and thousands of cancelled appointments yesterday, Gavin, that's going to have a knock-on effect. That's going to take time to undo. It's going to have an impact on waiting lists. The HSE issuing a statement last night saying they remained very busy yesterday, even though most of their workers were on strike. They said that a good engagement with unions to maintain those critical services. But they also said to patients, please bear with us over the coming days as we try to get things back on track.
1: Brian O'Donovan, our work and technology correspondent, thank you. 18 minutes past seven.
2: EU leaders meet in Brussels today for a summit which will be dominated by the issue of support for Ukraine. And it comes as the Ukraine President Volodymyr Zelensky said that he feels personally betrayed by Donald Trump after it emerged that Ukraine's military had access to Elon Musk's Starlink satellite network restricted. The restrictions meant that anything travelling over 100 miles per hour would be disconnected from the network, and that affected Ukraine's ability to defend itself and to deploy attack drones. Let's go to Brussels now and speak with our Europe editor, Tony Connolly. Morning, Tony. Morning. Zelensky will be in Brussels himself for the summit today as well, as relations between Ukraine and the United States decline further. What are we expected to hear from EU leaders about all of that today?
3: Well, actually, strictly speaking, Volodymyr Zelensky is coming tomorrow, in fact, but of course it is dominating discussions across the board here. First of all, we've had this breakdown in trust between Volodymyr Zelensky and the Trump administration, the restrictions on Starlink, the withholding of intelligence, and also Donald Trump's decision to spend $4 billion US dollars to import Russian diesel, effectively waiving US sanctions on Russian diesel, and the optics of President Trump praising Vladimir Putin while attacking Volodymyr Zelensky and withholding his ability to defend his country has gone down really badly in national capitals. So this will be about extending once again, political, moral and military.

0: military support for Ukraine. Obviously, the Europeans can't replace the Starlink satellite network. That's really in the gift of Elon Musk. But there, obviously, Europe has become the biggest military supporter of Ukraine in terms of weapons that the Europeans purchase, but also its biggest budgetary supporter. And there is going to be a discussion about a major hole in Ukraine's finances that will open up next year and how that might be filled. Now, again, we're going to be revisiting the issue of the frozen Russian assets. That was, you remember, an issue that fell short last year. Belgium simply couldn't give its approval for those assets to be released from Euroclear, which is based in Belgium. But again, reporting this morning that the United States now says the frozen Russian assets should be moved out of Europe and into Washington's control somehow, perhaps some vehicle that might be brought into play there. But again, that's caused real dismay in Europe because they simply don't trust the Trump administration to do the right thing, as they would see it, when it comes to putting pressure on Vladimir Putin.
1: Also up for discussion today, Tony, is trade with China, in particular the large number of Chinese electric vehicles which come into the European market.
0: Yeah, so this has been a subject of ongoing angst at European level. The fact that there has been a massive flood of especially plug-in hybrid Chinese vehicles in the European market, and that has been hollowing out the industrial base of Germany and France, for example. And there, I think both France and Germany have taken a much more combative attitude to China, and this is going to be reflected in some of the sentiment and plans that we're going to hear today. Now, there is an agreement between the European Union and China that was forged last week by Maroš Šefčovič, the trade commissioner, and Beijing to limit the number of hybrid plug-ins to 350,000 in 2027. That's down from 800,000 this year. But I think the EU now wants to look at more aggressive trade instruments that could be used against China in other sectors like pharmaceuticals and chemicals, and we're going to hear quite a bit about that today.
1: And just finally then, Tony, the EU budget will also be discussed today, and Ireland's take on that has been criticised by some member states. Why is that?
0: Yeah, so Ireland presented its draft EU budget last Saturday. The Commission had the original budget proposal last summer, and part of the Irish presidency was to come up with a new negotiating draft last weekend. It was widely criticised by member states who want deeper cuts to the EU budget, but it was also very heavily criticised by the European Commission, who effectively said that Ireland had removed a lot of the flexibility in the EU budget, that it was targeting buffers within the budget for cuts, which essentially looked like an easy touch. But in fact, because the budget runs for 7 years, flexibility is very important because you can't predict what kind of calamities or crises might hit the EU in the coming years. And the Commission arguing that flexibility is very important, where if there are droughts, if there are floods, we've had war dominating the current budget. So that's some of the criticism that's been out there. But effectively, this now comes out of Ireland's hands and goes to António Costa, who's the president of the European Council. He chairs these summits. He's now going to be taking up the chalice of trying to get leaders really engaged on this EU budget to try and get agreement by the end of this year.
1: Tony, thank you very much for that. That's our Europe editor, Tony Connolly, in Brussels at 7:24.
2: Stand-up comedian, TV and radio presenter, Hollywood star, podcast influencer, Russell Brand has been one of the most recognisable entertainers of recent decades. Now the 51-year-old is on trial, accused of rape, sexual and indecent assault of 6 women over 10 years. He was described in court yesterday as a ruthless sexual predator. He denies the charges. Julian Droker is with us. He's a correspondent for 5 News. He was in court and he's with us now. Julian, good morning.
3: Hi there, Gavin.
2: Tell us more about the scale of the charges facing Russell Brand.
3: So these are extremely serious charges. 3 counts of rape, 3 charges of sexual assault, 1 of indecent assault. This is 6 women who have made these allegations, and it goes across 10 years. So from just before Russell Brand became famous, from 1990.

0: 1999 to 2009. As you say, he denies all of the charges. These charges relate to places such as a radio studio, a TV studio reception. One of them relates to, which was talked about quite a lot yesterday because it's the earliest one, the Labour Party conference Fringe, where Russell Brand was performing. So we will go over these counts over the coming weeks. But yesterday was about his character, really, as the prosecution opened their arguments. They said that he was a predator. They said, regardless of who they were, the women, and what they said or did, the defendant was not deterred. His desire for some form of sexual contact was indiscriminate and voracious. He could be nice when he wanted to be, funny, undoubtedly charming, likable when he wanted something in return, but then demanding a flirt with a huge sexual appetite. And they said he was childlike and ruthless and calculated, and I think the word that will stay with the jury perhaps yesterday, manipulative.
1: How did he seem in court, and what did he say going in?
0: Well, he has been to court for various pre-trial hearings, so we had seen him in court variously, but yesterday was actually one of the first times he has spoken on the way in. He said that he felt concerned as he was going in, but also hoped that there would be positive outcomes for people in the trial. It's not clear whether he will speak every day when he goes in. And it was yesterday, he was obviously just sitting in the dock for the whole of the proceedings. He will speak at some point, it is assumed, during the trial when he gives evidence. But yesterday for him was about listening, and he did so with his wife, Laura, in the public gallery. She too was listening to those allegations.
1: So what's going to happen over the coming weeks?
0: So this is a long trial due to the amount of allegations against him. It is down for at least 6 weeks, and then obviously the jury will go out and make their decision. But we will hear over the coming days from those six women who are making their allegations, plus other witnesses as well on the prosecution side, and then it will be the turn of Russell Brand. That is expected to last for at least a week. He has been commenting on social media up until the start of this trial. So unusually for him, for someone who has spoken so much over the last 2 decades, his lawyers will be essentially hammering it into him to not be commenting on what happens during the proceedings of this trial.
1: Julian, thank you. That's Julian Drucker, correspondent for 5 News at the trial of Russell Brand in London. 28 minutes past 7.
2: Behind the immersion, there's a switch no one understands. 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We're Topline. 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
1: 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Ailey Sheehy has the latest news.
6: Thanks, Gavin. The leaders of the four largest public sector unions will meet today to assess the impact of yesterday's strike and to discuss their next steps. The action led to widespread disruption throughout the day, including the closure of schools and the cancellation of thousands of hospital appointments. The Taoiseach, Micheál Martin, will attend a summit of EU leaders in Brussels, which will be dominated by the issue of how to support Ukraine in the face of an

intensified assault by Russia, as well as other pressing geopolitical challenges that the European Union faces. Leaders will also discuss the growing trade tensions with China, the Iran war, and its impact on energy costs, as well as migration

0: total of 18 charges. The four-week trial heard that the offending had spanned more than two decades from 1985 to 2008. From today, insurers are required by law to disregard a previous cancer diagnosis when assessing applications for mortgage protection insurance, provided the cancer survivor has completed treatment and been in remission for at least 5 years. The new legislation applies to mortgage protection for a principal private residence up to the value of €650,000. And the weather, a wet start across much of Munster, Leinster and East Ulster this morning. However, mainly dry conditions in the west and northwest will gradually extend southeastwards to all areas through the morning and afternoon, with sunny spells developing. Highest temperatures 12 to 16 degrees.
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2: With the latest traffic and travel news, I'm Orla Woods. Starting in Galway, the Tuam Road has a southbound delay from Two Mile Ditch to Boehran na Drab. Limerick St Nessans Road is slow southbound. That's between the St Paul's roundabout and the University Hospital Limerick. And there are reports of an incident in Cork on the N25 westbound as you head towards Killa. In Kildare, there's a collision on the N7 eastbound. It's currently affecting the right-hand lane after Junction 8, Johnstown, and there's a delay from Junction 9A, Sallins, as a result. Elsewhere in Dublin, the Naas Road is slow inbound between Bluebell and the Davitt Road junction. The N4 inbound is busiest between Junction 4, Lucan Village and the M50. And finally, the M50 southbound has a delay from Junction 4, Ballymun to Junction 6, Blanchardstown. That's your latest traffic and travel news.
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4: And Pádraig Lodge is with us now. Pádraig, plenty of goals in the Champions League last night.
5: Yeah, no shortages, I'm sure, for sure, Justin. Paris Saint-Germain beating Manchester City 4-2 at the Etihad. It was City's first home game since being found guilty of 114 breaches of financial rules. City, who've denied all wrongdoing and appealed the verdict, were 3-0 down at half-time, but Erling Haaland scored twice in the second half to put the outcome back in the balance. And then goalkeeper Donnarumma saved a penalty for Ferran Torres. Bradley Barcola scored his first goals for Liverpool, netting a hat-trick in their 6-3 win away to the Austrian newcomers LASK. And at Villa Park, Nicholas Jackson and Ross Barkley both scored twice in a dominant display by Aston Villa as they beat Fenerbahce 6-0. It was the biggest European victory in the club's history. Real Madrid staged a late comeback, coming from two goals down to beat AS Roma 4-3. Republic of Ireland international Tom Cannon was on the score sheet for Sheffield United in their 3-2 defeat to Portsmouth in the Championship. Tom McKibben has made a bright start to the India Championship in Delhi. He's on 5 under par, approaching the end of his first round, and he shares a one-stroke lead with Eugenio Chicara of Spain. Rory McIlroy is 2 under after 14 holes. Shane Lowry 1 over after 16. And Liv Golf has accused the DP World Tour of a clear attempt to interfere with its restructuring process after the European Tour said it would refuse membership to anyone playing on the breakaway circuit next season. The comments were made during a court hearing yesterday by the attorney representing Liv. Leinster will name their team today for their Champions Cup opener against Clermont Auvergne in France. That match will be live on Saturday Sport, kicking off at 3:15. And we also have a sports special on Saturday night for the clash of Munster and Racing 92 at Parky Cueve. The programme will start at 7:45 with commentary from Michael Corcoran and Donal Lenihan. And the sporting director of Bia Ritz, James Collin, believes we're looking at a French winner of the European trophy for the 7th year in a row.
6: It'd be hard to beat Toulouse and Bordeaux, to be honest with you. Budgets are just so much bigger now, you know. Bordeaux were able to sign Tom Willis and has been named the player of the month in September in the French League. They've so much quality already. Toulouse won't be happy with only winning the top 14, can you imagine? And then you add on La Rochelle. And probably Stade Francais would be the other one who had a really good season last year. So, you know, it's hard to beat the bigger French teams because they just have so much quality. But it's a strange, I'd love if the format went back to, you know, just home and away, you know, and you could have the double weekends where you know, like this weekend would have been, or that weekend, the first weekend of December, where you play the French teams home and away.

0: And it would give you an idea of where everyone was at. You know, those, I think that's missing in the schedule.
1: That's James Collin. The Donegal manager Jim McGuinness has been dealt a blow with the news that last year's Young Footballer of the Year Finbar Rorty has signed a 2-year rookie contract with Aussie Rules side Collingwood. The 20-year-old will jet off to Australia at the end of the month, but before he goes, he'll tug out for his club Navconnell in Sunday's Donegal County Final against St Unan's. Congratulations to Larry Gillespie, who won a silver medal for Ireland yesterday in the scratch race at the UCI Track Cycling World Championships in Shanghai. The Wicklow woman just missed out on the gold in a photo finish at the end of the 40-lap event. Gillespie returns to the track tomorrow for the Omnium event and on Sunday for the points race. And in racing, Gordon Elliott has finalised his two runners for Saturday's American Grand National at Far Hills in New Jersey. Zana here, who warmed up for his trip with a run at Clonmel last month, will be ridden by Jack Kennedy, and Western Fold will be the mount of Danny Gilligan.
2: Park, thank you. 7:37. A life of constant uncertainty, often descending to neglect or escalating to violence. More than 200,000 children are currently living with the damage being caused by their parents drinking. A third of children have a parent who is either a regular binge drinker or is dependent on alcohol. One in four Irish people have grown up in the presence of alcohol abuse. Over 1.5 million people across the state are or have been affected by alcohol harm in the home. None of these statistics, compiled and reported by health researchers nationally, are new. Putting them together to assess the scale of damage and what to do about it is. The report, Childhood Interrupted, is calling for greater recognition of the problem and more help for those affected. It's put together by Alcohol Action Ireland, the national independent advocate for reducing alcohol harm. Dr. Sheila Gilheaney is its CEO, and she's with us now in our studio. Sheila, thank you very much for coming into us today. Tell us more about what this report looks at.
3: You know, it gathers together data both here in Ireland but also internationally as well. You know, to kind of look at those very bald statistics which you've, you know, just outlined, but also to illustrate them with some of the stories that we ourselves have gathered from people who contact us and would share their stories. And I think, you know, when you hear the voices of adult children, you know, who've grown up with this, and you look at, you know, what we hear from the likes of Barnardo's ISPCC, who have also, you know, talked to children, it paints a very grim picture. And, you know, this is a very hidden harm from alcohol. We don't like to talk about it. You know, even within the family, it can be very difficult to talk about. There's a culture of silence, you know, that's there, and that extends out into wider society. So often when we think about alcohol, well, you know, we have saturation alcohol marketing that tells you everything's grand, it's a risk-free product, it's an everyday item. And yet, in the homes of children up and down this country, there is a vast amount of uncertainty, fear, not being sure of the ground that you're walking on. Are you coming home to the loving parent that you know is yours, or are you coming home to the scary parent where he's very unpredictable and you don't know what's going to happen next?
2: Tell us more about what children are being exposed to, that life of uncertainty as you described.
3: You know, it can range from, you know, is somebody there to get you up in the morning to get the breakfast out, you know, to get you to school in time? Is there somebody there who's, you know, turning up for the football match, they said that they're going to go to it, but then doesn't go? So you have that, you know, kind of that type of neglect. It extends well into abuse. It can extend into physical abuse of the child. That is often, you know, a child will also see domestic violence, you know, against another partner, which creates, you know, unbelievable trauma that can come, you know, from that. We always say that alcohol doesn't cause domestic violence, but it is often an accelerant of it. We know that children often live with terrible fears that the parent is going to die, actually, which unfortunately can be a reality. Fears that, you know, that the parent, for example, is drink driving, maybe with the child in the car. So these are all things, and that living with that fear and that uncertainty, not only is it absolutely desperate at the time, but it can have a lifelong legacy as well, you know, where literally, I suppose, the neural pathways of what is needed for, you know, normal childhood development gets interrupted.
2: Which because is, of the level of anxiety you're living with as a child, yes?
3: Yes, it does. And that manifests itself. You can see it in, you know, mental health difficulties, you know, greater rates of anxiety, of depression, which can be happening for the child at the time, but often actually comes to the fore at a later date for the adult child. And, you know, this can be at the heart of it. You see it in increased levels of eating disorders, for example, and sadly also sometimes substance use problems as well themselves.
2: And we don't talk about it.
3: No. This is a very difficult area for people, I think, to confront. Whereas sometimes we're kind of okay about saying, you know, maybe talking about the individual harms to an individual who's the person who is drinking. But nobody likes to think, you know, in a what you think is a loving home, and in many ways is a loving home, but somehow this love can unfortunately be, I suppose, twisted, might be a way of looking at it.
2: What can be done? What are you looking for?
3: I think first and foremost that we talk about it. I think we should be putting the protection of children at the heart of alcohol policy. You know, we have a new drug strategy was published this week, and it actually does include, you know, very welcome items around hidden harm, which I'm really pleased to see. That strategy has got, you know, 7 million in the budget this year. In the same budget, 15 million has been given to vintners. And you just go, come on. I mean, what is where is the coherency in a policy like that?
2: So the justification given for that was the value of pubs to rural Ireland.
3: I understand that the publicans would make an argument like that. I think it is actually up to government to look at the full facts of the situation and to look at the harm that alcohol actually costs to Ireland. So I've talked here about, you know, the harms to children. If you want to put that into monetary terms, you know, alcohol costs Ireland about 15 billion every year. So I think we do need to be looking at that.
2: We're told that alcohol consumption here is falling. Is that true?
3: There is a decrease in alcohol consumption per capita, and that is very welcome. On the other hand, we have very high levels of binge drinking. And I will say that our youth drinking is actually increasing. So I think if we were to look forward another few years, we will see more of these problems that I'm talking about here.
2: Sheila, thank you very much for coming into us. Dr. Sheila Gilheeny is CEO of Alcohol Action Ireland at 7:42.

0: Well, that is Sean Tester rehearsing for the role of Brian in Colm Tobin's newly commissioned opera, The First Festival, which will premiere at this year's Wexford Festival Opera. The 17-day festival gets underway tonight with an opening ceremony followed by a much-loved fireworks display lighting up Wexford Harbour. It's the 75th anniversary of the festival, and this year's theme is The Best Of, one for the head, one for the heart, one for fun. We'll speak with Suzanne Nance, Executive Director of the festival, in a moment. But first, Evelyn O'Rourke, our arts and media correspondent, paid a visit to Wexford and spoke to Brian Mullen from Wexford, who's involved in a production at the festival for the first time.
1: During a time of war, destruction and displacement, in a southern town, in a sea-bound place, a mysterious figure has appeared, sitting on top of a flagpole.
2: I got involved by chance. Elizabeth Drawl is a choir mistress. She mentioned that I might enjoy the community opera. So from the first time I went, met everybody and had so much fun. I really enjoyed it. And then I auditioned for the role of the narrator.
3: It's fair to say you're not a professional musician.
2: Yeah,
3: you know,
2: yeah.
3: Suddenly you're in this world and it's makeup and costumes. And how's all that been for you?
2: Really eye-opening. And I listen intently. I take everything they say in. It's the 75th year of the Wexford Festival Opera, and it's taken me 40 years to get here, to come in out of nowhere and be part of it. Feel like I won the lottery.
0: Evelyn also spoke to composer-in-residence Eilish Ní Rian, who has created a new work for the festival called Still Life, and she explains why she wanted to work with members of the community chorus.
4: When I met them the first time, it was a little bit of convincing, but then I think they felt, well, this is a chance to do something brand new. Firstly, it's a world premiere, but also I think when we started to get into the story, they became very intrigued. Some had some experience, some were completely new.
3: Now, tell me about you, because you have a rather extraordinary kind of background that has brought you to your opening night here in Wexford.
4: Well, I'm a composer from Cork. I write lots of different kinds of work. And for me personally, I'm a deaf, hard of hearing composer. That means we need to work differently. We speak about work differently. So it's very much a collaborative effort.
0: Well, we're joined now by Suzanne Nance, Executive Director of Wexford Festival Opera. Good morning, Suzanne.
5: Good morning, Justin.
0: You have 75 events in 17 days, so there's a lot to come. Tell us what people can look forward to over the next 2.5 weeks.
5: There will be 7 operas that we stage here at the Wexford Festival Opera. Tonight we

0: Kick off with Iris or Iris by Mascagni. And we have our community opera, which you featured. And I love Brian Mullen, A Star Is Born here in Wexford, which is really exciting. We have recitals all over the town. There are pop-ups in several stores across Wexford town and restaurants and hotels. The town really is coming alive with music and the arts. And there's something for everyone.
1: Tell us about the public vote, something that you introduced this year for people to choose a fun opera.
0: Yes, this was something really exciting. We had more than 1,000 people from around the world vote on the opera they wanted to see staged as part of the 75th anniversary. And they had a few options from which to choose. And they chose Rossini's opera, L'Equivoco Stravagante, which means the bizarre misunderstanding. And votes came in from all over the world. People were really excited. And it is the opera that sold out first for the festival. So there's great excitement.
1: How is the rest of the program selected then, Suzanne?
0: Our artistic director, Rosetta Cucchi, puts together a program. She sort of weaves this tapestry of artistry every year, and she goes to libraries around the world to find undiscovered gems or operas that deserve to be staged again and revisited. And so she put together operas that were done over the 75 years of the Wexford Festival, and it felt time to bring them back, Iris being one of them. And the other one was an opera we staged in 1973 by Sergei Prokofiev called The Gambler.
1: As you say, you're 75 years on the go now, starting back in 1951. The festival has come a long way, hasn't it? I mean, it's gone from strength to strength.
0: It has. The first year we staged The Rose of Castile by Irish composer Michael Balfe, which is also on the program this year. We're bringing it back for the 75th anniversary. And to think about the humble beginnings of this festival, five friends who were getting together to listen to records, and they had the ambition and the dream to launch a music and arts festival. And against all odds, in 1951, they did. They were supposed to raise 500 golden, and they weren't able to do it. They raised 200, but they still mounted the festival. And that spirit is still alive today, and it has gone from strength to strength. In 2017, we were voted the best opera festival in the world by the International Opera Awards. And this festival is renowned by opera lovers, but also by people who are curious about opera and want to have an amazing experience in Ireland, experiencing storytelling at this level.
1: Yes. And so then tonight, you have your opening night. What's going to happen?
0: Yeah, at 7:15, we will have speeches on the quay, and we have been assured that the rain is going to lighten here in Wexford and that the winds are going to ease, so we should have no problem when our mayor takes the stage, our chairman takes the stage, and also our special guest of honor, Anna Murphy, one of the winners of The Traitors. She will declare the festival open, and then we'll have our grand fireworks display.
1: For people who mightn't be familiar, who may never have gone to an opera before, who mightn't know their aria from their elbow, what should they go see?
0: You know, they really can't go wrong. I would recommend The First Festival. This is our world premiere, an opera by Colm Tobin and composer Alberto Caruso. It features our young artists from our factory program. And this story harkens back to 1951, what it must have been like to see these, you know, divas and extravagant singers coming from all over the world to sing on the Wexford stage. And love and passion ensues. And I'll tell you, I'm describing it as deliciously racy. And I think that
1: sounds
0: people
1: great.
0: Were really... Yeah, seriously. And then on Monday night, the premiere, we're doing a 1950s party. So people are getting dressed up in 1950s wear. So it's going to be a lot of fun. But the truth is, you can come to anything and you will feel so welcome here. We have tickets available for most events still. And you don't need a PhD to enjoy opera in Wexford. In fact, we're all on the same playing field because these operas are rarely performed. So we're discovering at the same time together. And that's the beauty of Wexford.
1: Okay. Well, you can get your tickets online. Suzanne, thank you very much for speaking with us this morning. Suzanne Nance, Executive Director of Wexford Festival Opera. We're back with Business and Weather next.
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7: Business News, Tanya Reuters here. Consumer sentiment, how do you feel about your money? We're better off than 30 years ago, but it doesn't feel like it, Tanya, yes?
8: Yes, good morning, Gavin. Not really. The latest credit union consumer sentiment is a special one. It marks the 30th anniversary of the index and compares the mood now to how consumers felt in 1996. First, we do have more money. Consumer spending in Ireland has increased by roughly 90% over those three decades, so almost doubled. The average household wealth per person is more than three times its 1996 level, but the mood appears much bleaker. In September, the index was at 61, well below the long-term average. Now, the peak of consumer optimism was the year 2000, when the index stood at 130. So people were twice as happy about their financial well-being then than they are now. Now, in September, this September, three quarters of those surveyed said the cost of everyday living and the ability to buy a home is worse now than 30 years ago. Here's economist Austin Hughes, who has been analysing consumer sentiment for years.
9: There's no doubt that Irish consumers are notably better off now than they were 30 years ago, but it doesn't feel like they're much better off than 30 years ago. Consumers feel that the infrastructure is letting them down, that their access to housing, to healthcare may be more problematic than in the past. And particularly, as I say, we've had such a rolling set of storms over the last 10 years, be it from Brexit through COVID, the war in Ukraine, tariffs, the latest energy price shock, that people just feel now that this is a feature of the new Irish and world economy rather than a bug. And consequently, there's not the same sort of sense of feel good that was there and was probably excessive through the Celtic Tiger years.
8: Economist Austin Hughes also said there's a growing feeling of us and them, as he put it. The top 10% of earners grew their wealth much more than a low earning groups over the years.
7: All the warnings of AI's ability to destroy us all within a decade, probably not helping the mood. Lots of talk of AI in Dublin at that big summit yesterday. More today?
8: Yes, but a different event and a different part of the country. The two-day tech conference called West by West is starting in Castlebar, County Mayo. It was designed to bring investors, mostly from the US, two Irish tech founders to help them grow here instead of moving the business outside of Ireland. And yes, a lot of this innovation now is in artificial intelligence. And here's what the founder of West by West, Eric O'Doherty, told me about it.
10: Anybody who says they know it'll be definitively Armageddon or definitively utopia, it's just far too early. There's going to be aspects of both. It will create a huge amount of jobs. It will absolutely replace and recycle and probably get rid of a huge amount of jobs as well. We have the talent, and if we work together, I think we can create a really resilient economy that really isn't reliant on four or five companies making up 50% of the tax base. Tech is our silver bullet as a global sector. There's no other sector where we have that global opportunity, not manufacturing, not property, certainly. You know, tech is, in an age of AI, the sector where we are absolutely perfectly positioned to capitalize on that and build a very resilient economy

0: Well, meanwhile, we have another insight into how much money is circulating in the business of artificial intelligence. Anthropic revealed its financial figures last night to prospective investors as it prepares to go public this year. The maker of a chatbot, Claude, said its revenue between July and September this year surged 45% compared to the previous 3 months of the year to $16.8 billion. Now, AI companies have been under scrutiny for their enormous spending on chips and data centres. There are questions about the sustainability of all this investment and how it could impact global markets and all of us and people's investments, including pension funds.
1: $16.8 billion in 3 months. Tanya, thank you. 7:56.
2: Raining here this morning. Let's get a check on the weather for the rest of the day in the rest of the country and say good morning to Michelle Dillon from Met Aaron.
3: Good morning, Justin. Well, our weather is going to become mostly settled and dry now as we go through tomorrow and for the weekend, with high pressure taking over and with good spells of sunshine. Turning cooler though, with some chilly nights. Now, we still have some rain and drizzle this morning, mainly across the south and east at this stage. Some of it's still heavy. However, mainly dry conditions elsewhere will extend southeasterwards to all areas through the morning and afternoon. And while mostly cloudy for a time, it'll slowly brighten up from the west, with sunny spells developing. Scattered showers will follow too, mainly later this afternoon and evening, and mostly to parts of the north and west. Highest temperatures today, 12 to 16 degrees. Still a little breezy in parts of the east and south at first, with moderate to fresh southerly winds veering westerly and continuing to ease, mainly light to moderate, becoming a little fresher in northwestern coastal parts. Tonight then will bring a mix of clear spells and showers, most of those showers to the west and north, and some of them heavy, with the slight chance of thunder in northern parts. Cooler than recent nights, with lowest temperatures of 3 to 8 degrees in mostly light to moderate southwest to west or variable breezes. Fresh westerly in western and northwestern coastal parts. And tomorrow, Friday, will bring plenty of sunshine and scattered showers for a time too. These most widespread at first in the west and north, some heavy, but becoming isolated into the afternoon and mainly affecting the north and east before dying away later. Cooler than recently, with highest temperatures of 11 to 14 degrees, with mostly moderate northwesterly winds. Fresher at first in western and northern coastal parts, but generally easing light to moderate later. The weekend then will be mainly dry, with spells of sunshine and just light breezes. Cooler than recently, with daytime maxima of around 11 to 13 or 14 degrees. Chilly by night, with lows of 1 to 5 degrees generally, maybe lower locally with a touch of frost likely. Some mist and fog will develop by night, clearing in the mornings. There is likely to be little change then on Monday. By Tuesday and Wednesday though, it looks like low pressure may take over, becoming more unsettled, with some rain or showers moving up from the south at times, but becoming a little milder with that. And to recap for today, rain in the east and south will continue to clear southeastwards this morning and afternoon, with mainly dry conditions following. Brightening up slowly from the west through the afternoon, with some scattered showers following later too. Highs today 12 to 16 degrees, with winds easing light to moderate, mainly westerly. That's it for now. Have a good day.
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2: In the next hour, the sentencing of Jeffrey Donaldson, living with drugs intimidation, and the latest on the Garda investigation into the Waterford fire. Also, 23,000 children wait for a disability assessment, and Sally Rooney to stop selling books in the UK.
3: In business, consumers today and 30 years ago, more money, less hope, and tech stocks sank in Asia over AI investment fears.
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5: Good morning again on Thursday the 15th of October. 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The news is read by Ailish Sheehy.
6: The leaders of the four largest public sector unions will meet today to assess the impact of yesterday's strike and to discuss their next steps. A 24-hour work stoppage by more than 300,000 public sector workers concluded at midnight last night. Our work and technology correspondent Brian O'Donovan.
7: Yesterday's strike led to widespread disruption across the country, including the closure of schools and the cancellation of thousands of hospital appointments. Unions are planning another 24-hour work stoppage next Wednesday. Yesterday evening, however, the Minister for Public Expenditure, Jack Chambers, said there was intensive work going on in the background and that he was hopeful a way forward could be found in the coming days. He added that the €1.2 billion announced in the budget for a pay deal was a starting point for discussions. Unions had earlier said there could be a pathway to a resolution, while the Taoiseach Micheál Martin said he detected a sense of goodwill and a willingness to try to reach an agreement. The leaders of the biggest public sector unions, FORSA, SIPTU, the INMO and the INTO, will meet later today to discuss their next steps.
6: The Taoiseach Micheál Martin will attend a summit of EU leaders in Brussels, which will be dominated by the issue of how to support Ukraine in the face of an intensified assault by Russia, as well as other pressing geopolitical challenges that the European Union faces. Leaders will also discuss the growing trade tensions with China, the Iran war, and its impact on energy costs, as well as migration and the next seven-year budget, a widely criticised draft of which was presented by the Irish EU presidency last week. From Brussels, our Europe editor, Tony Connolly.
8: Ukraine's President Volodymyr Zelensky, who will attend the summit tomorrow, is under increasing pressure from Russia and his supposed ally Donald Trump. The US president has been widely criticised for lifting sanctions on Russian diesel, effectively pouring $4 billion into the Kremlin's war coffers. He then apparently withdrew intelligence support from Kyiv during a week of intensifying Russian air attacks. That was to punish Ukraine for hitting Russian oil refineries. EU leaders will discuss ways in which Ukraine can be given more moral, political and military support in the wake of the US president's apparent betrayal of an ally. Also on the agenda will be another spike in electricity prices due to the tightening of global gas and oil markets, thanks to the war in Iran, with the coming winter expected to push household bills even higher. Leaders will discuss the Irish negotiating draft for the next seven-year EU budget. The government has come in for sharp criticism from some member states who say the Irish cuts didn't go deep enough, and from the European Commission over the headings of the budget which the government prioritised for cuts. Tony Connolly, RTE News, Brussels.
6: Former DUP leader Jeffrey Donaldson is due to be sentenced today at Newry Crown Court for the rape and sexual assault of a schoolgirl and the sexual assault of a second young girl. The 63-year-old was convicted in June after being found guilty by a jury of a total of 18 charges. The four-week trial heard that the offending had spanned more than two decades, from 1985 to 2008. Our Northern correspondent, Conor McCauley.
9: The fall from grace is as total as it was shocking. The one-time DUP leader, who could once open doors in Washington, London and Dublin, will find out today how long he'll spend in prison for his sexual offending against children. The 63-year-old raped and sexually assaulted one young schoolgirl. In later years, he turned his attention to another young girl sexually assaulting her. This was repeat offending, which took place over decades, when his political and public life were in the ascendancy. He has been stripped of his knighthood and told to expect

0: a lengthy period of imprisonment. His wife Eleanor was found to have aided and abetted his offending. The 60-year-old was subject of a non-criminal process called a trial of the facts due to concerns over her mental health. She will be dealt with at a separate hearing next month. Conor McCauley, RTE News.
1: From today, insurers are required by law to disregard a previous cancer diagnosis when assessing applications for mortgage protection insurance, provided the cancer survivor has completed treatment and been in remission for at least 5 years. The new legislation applies to mortgage protection for a principal private residence up to the value of €650,000. Here's our consumer affairs correspondent, Angus Cox.
2: Previously, cancer survivors faced barriers in obtaining mortgage protection cover when buying a home or switching their mortgage, even years after their treatment had ended. But from today, under the new Right to be Forgotten legislation, insurers must disregard a cancer diagnosis for applicants if they've completed active treatment and been in complete remission for at least 5 years. The changes apply to mortgage protection for a person's principal home up to a value of €650,000. Since December 2023, some insurers have operated a voluntary code of conduct under which diagnoses were disregarded after 7 years from treatment completion or after 5 years where the person was under 18 when diagnosed, with an upper limit of 500,000.
1: And now the weather.
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1: A wet start across much of Munster, Leinster and East Ulster this morning. However, mainly dry conditions in the west and northwest will gradually extend southeastwards to all areas through the morning and afternoon, with sunny spells developing. Highest temperatures today, 12 to 16 degrees.
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5: With the latest traffic and travel news, I'm Orla Woods. Starting with Dublin, there's a breakdown on the M50 southbound before Junction 13 Dundrum, and there's very heavy delays starting from the M1 interchange. The N7 inbound getting onto the Naas Road is heavy between Junction 3 City West and the Long Mile Road Junction, and then Colbert Road is busiest from the end of the Chapel Lizard bypass right up to Island Bridge. And in the city centre, the North Quays have a delay starting at the Parkgate Street Junction right up towards the Church Street Junction. In Kildare, the N7 eastbound will slow you down from Junction 9 Naas North to Junction 7 Kill. And Limerick's Ballycumin Avenue is slow westbound. That starts at the M20 interchange as you head towards the Ballycumin roundabout. And in Cork, there's a collision on the N25 westbound as you head towards Killa. And finally, in Cork, there's a separate collision on the Tower Road eastbound near Leamont Cross. That's your latest traffic and travel news.
6: Orla, thank you. 9 minutes past eight. Here with what it says in the papers is John S. Doyle.
7: There is an air of hope about the prospect of unions and the government moving closer to talks. The Irish Independent says that hopes have been raised that a second day of strike action by public servants could be called off. Efforts intensified to kickstart negotiations, says the Irish Times. Most other papers concentrate on the firebomb attack on a house in Waterford City on Tuesday that killed four members of the English family. Own up to what you did, say the headlines on the Irish Sun and Irish Daily Mirror, summing up what the uncle of Philip English said, addressing the killers. There is general agreement in the papers that the attack was carried out by a gang trying to collect a €20,000 drug debt, as stated to RTE by an older son of Philip English. Michael O'Toole, writing in the Irish Daily Star and the Mirror, reports that, as the older son said, the family may have been targeted because Philip English was paying off the debt of an associate. Gardaí believe they have identified the gang behind the attack, O'Toole reports. They are understood to be three brothers who run a low-level drugs operation in the city. There are serious fears of further violence, says the Irish Daily Mail. Away from that horror, the Belfast Telegraph leads with a story about fraud at Belfast International Airport, in which a company's employees changed flight details so that family and friends could fly more cheaply. The families and friends were told to book the cheapest flight they could find from the Belfast airport, Staff would then alter the booking to move them to a

0: more expensive international flight. The ruse had been going on for years, writes Liam Tunney. The company claimed that it had investigated and had taken all appropriate action after a whistleblower came forward in 2024. The PSNI said the investigation was a matter for the airport police, but an airport spokesperson declined to clarify whether police had taken any action. Things are different south of the border. The Irish News reports that health, education and economic outcomes in the Republic are significantly better than those north of the border, according to a new book that compares official data from the two neighbouring jurisdictions. The book is Before the Vote, Planning for a United Ireland by Professor John Doyle, no relation, of Dublin City University. The Times reports that the UK's Prime Minister Andy Burnham has reinforced his support for Ukraine's President Volodymyr Zelensky following a meeting in Downing Street yesterday. Not so Donald Trump. The Independent reports Zelensky is saying that he feels betrayed by Trump and warned that the US president was not acting on the right side of history. He said it is a pity that we are losing a strong partner. Zelensky also accused Elon Musk of imposing limits on his Starlink technology, which provides critical communication devices for Ukrainian forces on the front line. This decision will bring a lot of human losses, said Zelensky. Of course people will die. There is a very enthusiastic piece in the Times property supplement about a house in Dublin 6. To walk through the rooms of 44 Leeson Park is like experiencing a glossy magazine editorial come to life, writes Jessica Doyle. My first question to the owner was, wait, you're living here? Having incorrectly assumed that the immaculately furnished Victorian house had been staged for sale. The house, priced at €3.95 million, is sure to appeal to well-heeled buyers, says Doyle. More reasonably priced is the new version of the Citroën de Chevaux, or 2CV, on which Neil Briscoe reported in the Times yesterday. As Emmett Ryan writes in the Times today, the original was launched in 1948 and was cheap to buy and run. The new version, unveiled at the Paris Motor Show, is electric, should sell for €15,000, and aims to be as socially transformative as the original was. The new De Chevaux is substantially lighter than the norm, which will mean less energy is required for usage, says Ryan. That facilitates the use of a smaller battery to further reduce the weight. This also means it won't need to use as much in the way of critical minerals, which would otherwise add to the cost.
1: John, thank you. Waterford Disability Assessments, Sally Rooney's books and the sentencing of Geoffrey Donaldson next.
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1: Jeffrey Donaldson, convicted rapist and one of the most significant politicians on these islands in the last quarter century, will find out later today how long he's going to spend in jail. The former leader of the DUP and Knight of the British Realm has been behind bars since June after being found guilty of 18 counts of sex abuse, including one of rape, which he committed against two women when they were children. One of the most significant politicians on these islands over several decades, his fall from grace has been immense and unrivalled. After almost three decades as an MP, in 2024 he convinced his party to return to power sharing with Sinn Féin, that an Irish Sea border had been removed and a union with Britain was safe. Weeks later he was arrested. Our Northern editor, Vincent Kearney, followed his career over many decades and attended his trial. Vincent, good morning.
2: Good morning, Gavin.
1: His arrest, trial and conviction has been remarkable. Remind us more of the background.
2: Well, as you say, I mean, Gavin, this was a colossal fall from grace from one of the most high-profile politicians on these islands at the time. You know, he's gone from celebrated politician to convicted paedophile, as if from the Queen's birthday honours list to the sex offenders list. This has been a huge fall from grace. And I still remember, Gavin, that sense of shock on Good Friday, March 2024, when we reported that Jeffrey Donaldson had been arrested on suspicion of sexual crime. I mean, people couldn't believe that this was coming through. The DUP was in disarray. I remember media organisations were checking and double-checking with their lawyers because this was such a serious allegation, such a serious charge, and there was, I'd say, a sense of disbelief. And then, Gavin, there was further shock at the nature of those charges. 18 in total. One count of rape, 13 of indecent assault, 4 of gross indecency, and against two women who were young girls at the time, school girls at the time. And these crimes committed over a 23-year period. Jeffrey Donaldson himself was in his early 20s when he began offending, 12 years before he became an MP. And his trial heard at length from his two victims. We heard evidence from him over several days, evidence and then cross-examination about the nature of his offending in great detail. Now, he accused them of lying, but one of the key bits of evidence, one of the really startling bits of evidence during that trial was a letter he had written to one of those victims telling her he was praying to God for forgiveness, that he wanted to repent for the pain and the stress he had caused. Now, his lawyers argued that was nothing to do with abuse, it was to do with an unrelated matter. But the jury unanimously believed the victim in this case and did not believe that excuse. And after a four-week trial, he was found guilty, unanimous verdict of all 18 charges against him. His wife, Eleanor Donaldson, was also found to have aided and abetted her husband, but she won't be sentenced today. That will come next month. Jeffrey Donaldson himself today will find out just how long he'll spend behind bars.
1: And the prosecution say they believe he should serve at least 10 years. Is that likely?
2: Well, it's very complicated because of the range of legislation that was in place here, Gavin, but under common law, I mean, the maximum sentence for rape in Northern Ireland is life. The complication says there's a range of legislation in place because this offending took place over a 23-year period. Now, during a pre-sentencing hearing, there were a number of potential starting points mentioned from 8 years and 10 years, and they were to include aggravating factors because the Public Prosecution Service pointed out to the judge that there were a number of aggregating factors. The age of the victims at the time, the fact that they were young girls, the abuse of trust, the fact that Jeffrey Donaldson, of course, did not plead guilty and forced his two victims to go through giving evidence and cross-examination could also be a factor. And at the time of his conviction, Judge Paul Ramsay did warn that a lengthy custodial sentence was inevitable. And the other thing that we'll be watching for today as well, Gavin, I mean, a range of charges, very different, you know, there's rape, indecent assault and gross indecency. Will the judge give sentences that will run concurrent or that will run separately, if you like, so they become additional sentences? So if he gets 8 for one and 4 for another, does that become a 12-year sentence or will they simply run concurrent? But I think there is certainly a view that the Public Prosecution Service will be very disappointed if the starting point isn't around 10 years and they'll certainly be hoping for substantially more.
1: Vincent, thank you. That's our Northern editor Vincent Kearney in Belfast. 20 past 8.
3: Hundreds of people attended a church vigil in Waterford yesterday for Kim and Philip English and their two sons, 12-year-old Callum and 9-year-old Jaden. The four were killed in an arson attack on their home on Tuesday. Prayers were also said at the Sacred Heart Church in the Folly for the family's two other children, aged 14 and 6, who remain in a critical condition at the Children's Hospital in Crumlin. Our South East correspondent Mark O'Driscoll spoke to some of those who attended the vigil.
4: Devastated. That's all I can say. Devastated. Because they lived in our street for years. All of them. So grew up with them all. And my kids and the children. Lovely family. Very fond of her. Philip has no bother to anybody. All the years he grew up and my sons.
5: It's a shocking, really, isn't it? Young family like that, taken out like that. Is it ever going to end? Do you know what I mean? It's just crazy what's going on.
6: Devastated for the family. Just devastated. I think we all need to be here as a parish. It's just, it's heartbreaking. Can't say any more.
7: What will this evening do?
6: I think it'll just give us all a bit of solidarity together. You know, just to be together. Say a few prayers for them. You know, for the poor kids.
8: It's just heartbreaking. Really, really heartbreaking. Just really hope they find out who did it. No one would have known and see them. Like everyone's saying, they were a lovely family, but it's just horrible. Well, everybody is feeling it. It's just after putting a really dark cloud over the whole town. It's just horrible, but it's just great to see everybody sticking together this evening and just doing everything we can for the family.
9: My name is Mark Rowe. I'm a local GP here in Waterford City. Absolutely devastated. I knew the family very well. Looked after them for many years with my colleagues on Sleaf Hill Road in our medical practice. They were lovely. They were just like ordinary kids, happy, you know, and, you know, what can you say? The innocence of childhood. And I just know how much they cared for those children. And it's just absolutely devastating. It's heartbreaking. And without speculating on the causes, the drugs culture in this country is a scourge. And we all need to work together to try and deal with it.
7: What will a vigil like this mean now for the wider family as they just try to process all this?
9: All I can hope for is that it brings them some little bit of comfort to know that they don't soldier on their own, that we are here for them in time, and that, you know, when tough times come, people stand together. Waterford has a strong tradition of standing with each other. And I think the whole country is so devastated at what's happened here. I really hope that they will get some comfort from that in the long journey ahead for them.
3: That's GP Mark Rowe ending that report from Waterford from our South East correspondent Mark O'Driscoll. Let's get the latest now on the Garda investigation into this attack, and we're joined by our crime correspondent Paul Reynolds. Paul, what's the latest now with this investigation?
10: Well, Justin, Garda have described the investigation as tense and very active, but it's quite clear they're also being careful to go through the proper processes, follow all lines of inquiry, not jump to conclusions or rush to detain people. They've held a series of case conferences in the incident room over the past 2 days in Waterford Garda Station. It involves local, national and specialist units. It's managed by senior officers, including the local chief superintendent, the chief superintendent from the National Bureau of Criminal Investigation and the senior investigating officer. Detectives have been assigned jobs or lines of investigation to pursue. The strategy appears to be to gather as much evidence and information as possible before moving to arrest people. Because if you do arrest people and question them under caution, they must be able to put all the evidence they have to them. Once released, suspects can't be rearrested for questioning unless significant new information emerges. So what do we know so far? Well, the Gardaí have identified a family-based criminal gang in Waterford involved in drugs, violence and intimidation as prime suspects. The homes of three members of that family, including two brothers, were raided on Tuesday night. One man and his partner were not at home when the Gardaí broke down the door in Waterford City. He's known to move between Waterford and Spain. Now, they also suspect that a woman may have driven the car which carry the person or persons who brought the petrol bomb to the home of Philip and Kim English, which was used to set the house on fire and murder them and their two young sons, 12-year-old Callum and 9-year-old Jaden. The Gardaí say they have seized cars, electronic devices and other evidential material as part of those raids on Tuesday night, which are now being forensically examined, but so far no arrests have been made. They also say that there are people who know who was involved in this attack, and they've asked them to come forward. And one person who says he knows who killed his father, stepmother and brothers is John James English, Philip English's son. And he told us that he has already spoken to the Gardaí, and his family have also encouraged other people to do the same and come forward.
3: Paul, what do we know about the condition of the two children who were critically injured in this attack and who are being treated at the moment in Crumlin at Children's Hospital?
10: Well, both children remain critically ill, which means they're still in intensive care and receiving life-saving treatment. Family members we spoke to yesterday and brother, granduncle told us that the just 6 years of age was not good. And while the 14-year-old girl, while a little stronger, was still very ill, and naturally everyone was hoping and praying for them and their recovery. Now, those children have been through an unimaginably traumatic ordeal, a fire at their home while they slept in their beds, which killed their parents and two of their brothers. That the fire brigade personnel in Waterford somehow managed to get them out alive. However, they remain in the Children's Hospital in Crumlin this morning, where they're fighting for their lives.
3: Paul, thank you. That's our crime correspondent, Paul Reynolds, and apologies for the breakdown in that line there as well. Now, we're going to talk more about the issue of drug intimidation, because a conference will take place in Portlaoise today as part of the DRIVE project. DRIVE stands for Drug-Related Intimidation and Violence Engagement, which is a project to support people who are affected by drug-related intimidation. And Siobhan Maher is the national coordinator, and she's with us now. Good morning, Siobhan.
11: Good morning, Justin.
3: What happened in Waterford and the killing of four innocent people in an arson attack shows us all what devastating consequences drug-related intimidation can have. Tell us about your experiences of how this affects people.
11: Sure, yeah. May I start actually just to explain to your listeners, just with regard to DRIVE project, just what it is. It's the National Interagency Project that has systems and structures to respond to drug-related intimidation throughout the country. The project, we're funded through the Department of Health, and it's overseen by the National DRIVE Oversight Committee. Just with regard to what we're hearing throughout the country, like drug-related intimidation, it's a very serious and insidious problem that impacts individual families and communities throughout the country. It can leave families, individuals living with huge amounts of stress and anxiety. And it manifests itself in different ways throughout the country. So we're hearing drug-related intimidation would look different in rural areas to urban areas.
3: In what way, Siobhan?
11: In what way would it look different?
3: Yes.
11: Well, in urban areas, you'd have people being threatened. There'd be knocks on the door. There would be threats through social media. And then, for an example, just like in rural areas, it would be like, because people are living in isolation, I suppose, people would experience like intimidation dealers coming to the door, where they'd have to try and to keep dealers away from the door, to pay the drug debts, to maybe sell land, sell machinery. Like there'll be farmers living in urban and rural areas. So like it manifests throughout the country.
3: Yes.
11: We know for sure that drug-related intimidation has been reported in every county in the country. At the beginning of this year, we launched our first DRIVE data report. And in that report, we can clearly see that it's been reported in every county in the country.
3: And are cases of drugs intimidation, Siobhan, sorry, are cases of drugs intimidation on the rise then?
11: I can't be clear to say it's on the rise, but we are hearing, we're getting more and more reports, or more and more people are coming for supports, and more and more people are disclosing that this is what they're experiencing.
3: And your data shows that the people who are targeted for intimidation, often it's the person who owes the money themselves, but sometimes it's a relative or a family member who's not involved in drugs at all, but is being pushed to pay the debt.
11: Well, if dealers can't get the money from the person that has allegedly built up the drug debt, they will

0: be delivering drugs, carrying drugs, acting as a lookout, threatening somebody else. So becoming the intimidator, if you know what I mean.
1: And the impact on people then who are being threatened with intimidation and fear, the psychological trauma of that, that must be very damaging for people and for entire families.
0: Right now, all across the country, people are living in very high levels of fear and stress. People are afraid, like they're afraid to go outside the door, like they're feel like they're being watched all the time, jumping when the phone rings, jumping when somebody knocks on the door. You can only imagine like the fear that you would have for the rest of your family members. So like if you had children or siblings, like you would be frightened for all members of your family.
1: And Siobhan, for people who are facing situations like that, who might be afraid to go to the Gardaí even, what help is available for them?
0: People don't have to go to the guards if they don't want to. There's support and available, there's support available for people all over the country. Now, obviously, we do have the drug-related intimidation reporting program where people can speak to a nominated, specially selected nominated inspector in each Garda division throughout the country. However, a lot of people may choose not to speak to a member of Garda Síochána Conor, and in that case, they can contact their regional or local drug and alcohol task force, where they would get signposted to services, whether that be family support services, drug and alcohol support services for the person who has built up the drug debt, youth services, whatever it is that they want, they will and can access those services through their local or regional drug and alcohol task force.
1: Siobhan, thank you very much for speaking with us this morning. That's Siobhan Maher, National Coordinator of Drive, the Drug-Related Intimidation and Violence Engagement Project, which is holding its conference in Portlaoise today. And Seamus Boland, the head of the Garda National Drugs and Organised Crime Bureau, will be speaking to Rachel English on the News at 1 later on today. The time is 8:34 now, a little late, to headlines with Ailish Sheehy.
2: Thanks, Justin. The leaders of the four largest public sector unions will meet later to assess the impact of yesterday's strike and to discuss their next steps. The Taoiseach Micheál Martin will attend a summit of EU leaders in Brussels, which will be dominated by the issue of how to support Ukraine in the face of an intensified assault by Russia, as well as other pressing geopolitical challenges that the European Union faces. Former DUP leader Geoffrey Donaldson is due to be sentenced today at Newry Crown Court for the rape and sexual assault of a schoolgirl and the sexual assault of a second young girl. The 63-year-old was convicted in June after being found guilty by a jury of a total of 18 charges. From today, insurers are required by law to disregard a previous cancer diagnosis when assessing applications for mortgage protection insurance, provided the cancer survivor has completed treatment and been in remission for at least 5 years. And the weather, a wet start across much of Munster, Leinster and East Ulster this morning. However, mainly dry conditions in the west and northwest will gradually extend southeastwards to all areas. Highest temperatures 12 to 16 degrees.
1: And the time is 8:35. Tanya Royd has the business headlines.
3: Thanks, Justin. Asian markets saw sharp losses this morning amid concerns about enormous spending on data centres and other AI infrastructure. Japan's Nikkei sank around 5%, while the South Korean benchmark closed 8% lower, driven by sell-offs in Samsung. Irish consumers are better off today than 30 years ago, but are more pessimistic. That's according to the latest credit union consumer sentiment, which marks a 30th anniversary. Spending has nearly doubled since 1996, but three quarters of those surveyed believe the cost of living and the ability to buy a home is worse now than three decades ago. Looking at the currencies, €1 buys you 84.7 pence sterling and $1 and 12.1 cents.
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6: With the latest traffic and travel news, I'm Orla Woods. Start

0: In Galway, there's a queue on Bohern the Drav heading west. That's from the Old Dublin Road junction towards the Monivea Road. In Limerick, the Tipperary Road has an inbound delay from Killonan Cross towards the Old Ballysimon Road roundabout. And the N25 in Cork is very slow as you head towards Killa due to a collision outside the church. There's a breakdown in Wicklow that's on the N11 northbound. It's currently affecting the right-hand lane just after junction 7 Bray South. And in Dublin city centre, Cork Street getting onto Kevin Street inbound is slow from the St. Bridget's National School towards the St. Stephen's Green East. Both James's Street and Thomas Street have a queue building towards the Bridgefoot Street junction. And finally, the N4 inbound in Dublin is busy from junction 5, Leixlip towards the M50. That's your latest traffic and travel news.
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3: And Porrig Lodge is back with us. Porrig, you've got golf news for us.
4: Yeah, there's golf ongoing at the moment in India, Justin, or there was for a while anyway. Lightning has caused difficulties there, but Tom McKibben is the joint leader of the India Championship in Delhi. He was 5 under par after 16 holes when play was suspended because of the lightning. McKibben started on the 10th tee and had posted 6 birdies and 1 bogey to share a one-shot lead with Spain's Eugenio Sicara. Rory McIlroy is 3 strokes off the lead on 2 under after 14 holes, while Shane Lowry was 1 over after 16. Last night's Champions League action saw Liverpool and Aston Villa score 6 goals each. Liverpool registered a 6-3 win away to the Austrian newcomers LASK, with Bradley Barcola netting a hat-trick. Aston Villa's 6-0 victory at home to Fenerbahce of Turkey was the biggest European victory in the club's history. Manchester City lost 4-2 at home to the winners for the past 2 years, PSG. City were 3-0 down at half-time, but 2 goals in the second half from Erling Haaland contributed to an exciting contest. While Troy Parrott started and was subbed off after an hour in Real Betis' 3-2 win over Porto in Seville. Well, we can get some reaction from the Liverpool camp now from 21-year-old rising star Luis Cumas.
5: Yeah, it's a good win, but ultimately the reaction from the last game to try and, you know, bounce back, and I thought we did that well, and we just try and take it into the weekend now.
6: It's been a season of so many firsts for you, hasn't it? You know, Premier League debut, Champions League debut, Champions League start. Does the goal top all of that tonight?
5: Yeah, I think it sums everything up, to be honest. It's just nice to get a goal in this sort of competition, the highest level of football, so yeah, really happy.
6: What about your mindset then? You get too chalked off tonight, you never stop running, but give us an insight into the mindset of a striker.
5: I think it's important as a striker, you can't dwell on the misses or the chances that you get and don't take. The two were offside and I was just waiting for the next one to come, and it came really late on, so that's why it's important to keep level headed.
6: What are you thinking when you're running away? You're seeing the fans all doing the thing that you've dreamt about for so many years.
5: Yeah, just realised that I scored in the Champions League, and it was pretty crazy, so I've just ran off and spent a moment with them.
6: Before we started this, your first emotion was you were made up for Bradley Barcola. Tell us about that. Well, why do your thoughts go instantly to him?
5: Because I think it's been really hard for him, not in terms of on the pitch, because we all in the changing room, we all

0: and our good years. But you know, moving country and trying to settle in fast is tough. I found it tough on loan, so changing country completely must be something else. So yeah, I'm just really happy that he showed how good he is tonight, and hopefully he just carries on doing it now.
1: That's Lewis Kumas. Sunday will be the busiest day of the year for GAA County Finals. One of the most high-profile fixtures will be the Cork Hurling Final between Glen Rovers and St Finbarrs. It's the first time the city rivals have clashed in the decider since 1988.
2: And the Barrs have two big matches in 7 days as well. So they have football the following week.
1: Big ask for them. Glen Rovers manager Tomás Mulcahy has been speaking about the influence of Patrick Horgan and his own memories of playing the Barrs.
3: Well, I'm smiling because I was captain of the team in 1988 and the Barrs gave us an unmerciful hammering out there. Lucky enough, I came back the following year to captain the team to win it in 89. But 88 was a memory that I'd like to forget. They absolutely hammered us outside here in Parky Cueve. They're a very, very good team. We had a success at 4 Premier Minors out of 6. So we had a lot of young talent in this to come through, but just giving them their opportunity, giving them their chance to put up their hand and say, I want to actually get my game on the team. Like, we didn't play Dean Brosnan in one match. We took off the captain in another game. And we did it all for the right reasons, for the right cause. But I'm delighted with the younger lads. They're the future Glen Rovers, you know. And as I said to you, I mean, not taken from Patrick. Again, I mean, you train a 6:45, 6:20, you see the car pulling into the car park and he's ready with the bag, getting the legs strapped up, going out with the buck and the balls, the freeze and the shots and stuff like that as well. So I think he's brought all the lads with him. You know, suddenly you're seeing guys arriving in the car park 6:15 and 6:10, because Patrick is there first. And that's the standard he has set, which is brilliant. And everybody's bought into that, and it's going to be a great occasion. The Glenda Barrs, the history, tradition. Get a big crowd, county final day. You can't believe it, the Glenda Barrs.
1: Yeah, he set it up well there, Tomás Mulcahy. And Sunday's Donegal County football final looks between Naomh Connell and St Eunan's. Looks like it'll be Finbar Rorty's last for a while. Last year's Young Footballer of the Year has signed a 2-year rookie contract with Aussie Rules side Collingwood, and he's expected to depart on his Australian adventures at the end of the month. Here on RT Radio 1 Sunday Sport, we'll have reporters in place across the country to bring you the best of live county final action. Online, rte.ie/sport, we'll have a live blog with our reporters on the ground feeding in information in through the afternoon. Wicklow's Lara Gillespie won a silver medal in the scratch race at the UCI Track Cycling World Championships in Shanghai, and there was a double at Punchestown for Henry de Bromhead and Dara O'Keefe. The highlight, the victory of Gorgeous Tom in the Grade 3 matchbook chase.
4: Park, thank you. Almost 8:45. The number of overdue disability assessments for children has risen from around 7,600 to more than 23,000, despite a government programme aimed at tackling waiting lists. An internal HSE audit has found what it calls a, quote, sustained and escalating failure to meet the legal requirement to provide assessments of needs within 6 months. The audit, obtained by this programme under the Freedom of Information Act, also highlights serious staffing shortages in some children's disability network teams. Our reporter Andrew Louth has the story and joins us in studio now. Andrew, who did the audit and when was it carried out?
5: Well, this is a 23-page internal HSE audit, Gavin, which looked at the implementation of the roadmap for service improvement. And this was the government's plan to ramp up disability assessments and to improve staff numbers within those child disability network teams. So these teams are health and social care professionals who support children until the age of 18. And they should provide services such as occupational therapy, speech and language therapy, psychology and more. And this roadmap ran from 2023 to the start of this year, and it contained 60 actions, and 2/3 of those were met, and these included reducing waiting lists for access to the disability teams. However, as we reported on this programme back in June, Gavin, the government had set a target of over 19,000 assessments of need to be completed under this roadmap, and the HSE missed this target by 5,600. Now, assessments of needs are carried out by the HSE to identify a child's disability, such as autism or ADHD, and they also suggest what services that child needs, and this audit was released by the HSE under the Freedom of Information Act and was completed in June of this year.
4: So tell us about the key findings.
5: So the audit found that while there were reductions in children's disability team waiting lists as well as the increased staffing levels, the roadmap did not address the underlying capacity and demand management issues, which it says is driving non-compliance with legal requirements around assessments of need. And now, remember, a child who requires an assessment of need is entitled to one within 6 months under the Disability Act, and the number of overdue assessments of need increased from around 7,600 when this

0: roadmap started to over 20,000 through its lifetime. And just to point out, that number has increased to over 23,000 since the end of this roadmap in the last 6 months. The audit acknowledged the increased level of demand here, but it also identified what it called a sustained and escalating failure to meet this 6 month time frame. And it is worth pointing out that the number of assessments being completed per year has doubled from 2023 to the end of 2025. And there has been an improvement in the level of staffing within disability teams, with vacancies falling from 29% to 18%. But that is still almost one in five roles vacant. And the audit found that in some of these teams, more than half of all positions remain unfilled.
1: The consequences then of the staffing shortages.
0: So these are a concern, because the audit says that the high vacancy levels limit the capacity for disability teams to deliver what it calls timely and appropriate interventions. And this means that the risk of needs not being met and delayed care would be increased. And it also said the sheer number of children awaiting an assessment of need represents, and I quote, a material and ongoing statutory compliance failure. And this, according to the audit, would expose the HSE to a higher risk of complaints, appeals, and even litigation and judicial review.
1: So what does the audit recommend?
0: Well, it's recommended that a review be conducted by the end of this year by the HSE's National Director for Access and Integration on the risks which we've highlighted. And it's classified as a high priority, meaning the auditors believe immediate action is required, and the review should address how adequate existing governance is, as well as clearly pointing out how much of a risk there is to compliance and service delivery. So it also asks that management identify specific actions that could correct these issues, and it suggests that the service improvement programme for next year should ensure that it addresses the causes of the growing backlog of assessments of need.
1: HSE management, what have they said in response?
0: Well, HSE management, in response to the audit, has committed to a comprehensive review of the findings, and that it would establish a national assessment of need oversight group, and this group would be responsible for monitoring waiting lists, and that includes compliance with the 6 month time frame under the Disability Act, and would also review workforce and capacity requirements which it needs to support delivery. And they would also aim to identify emerging issues which could impact that 6 month requirement. In a follow-up statement to this programme, a spokesperson for the HSE acknowledged that the statutory assessment of need timelines remain a significant challenge, and that it adds several measures are underway, including legislative reform, that legislation appearing before the Oireachtas last month, and the development of statutory guidelines, while adding that they are addressing the need for additional assessment officers and regional governance capacity.
1: Andrew, thank you. That's our report to Andrew Lyth. Up next, we'll be talking about why Sally Rooney's books are not going to be sold in Britain.
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1: Welcome back. The writer Sally Rooney says her books will no longer be sold in the UK because of her support for the band group Palestine Action. The best-selling novelist has publicly backed the Direct Action organisation, which targets arms companies in Britain that it says it believes are linked to Israel's war in Gaza. Sally Rooney says her support for the group means that publishing and royalty arrangements for her books in the UK could potentially breach anti-terrorism legislation. Earlier this year, the novelist spoke at the People's Congress for the Hague Group in Amsterdam on her support for Palestine.
2: Artists, writers and other public figures in the wealthy global north are now increasingly speaking out against genocide and even joining protest campaigns and formal boycotts. As one such figure myself, I know that I'm often asked questions about the price I have had to pay for trying to show solidarity with Palestine. When I think of what others have sacrificed for this struggle, I can't help feeling that that is simply the wrong question. I know that by speaking out, we may end up out of favour with the media and indeed perhaps in trouble with the increasingly repressive architecture of authoritarian law. But I would like to ask my fellow writers and artists, if I may, not to dwell too exclusively on what we stand to lose. There is another more important side to the story. To join in something greater than ourselves. To participate in some small way in a struggle for human liberation. To stand for what we know in our hearts is right and try not to be complicit in what we know is wrong.
1: That's Sally Rooney there speaking during the People's Congress for the Hague Group last March. Evelyn O'Rourke is our arts and media correspondent, is with us now. Evelyn, this all centres on the group Palestine Action, which Sally Rooney supports by using the proceeds of her book sales. Can you give us the background?
3: Sure can, Justin. So in 2025, last year, Palestine Action, that group there, the pro-Palestinian Direct Action Group, it was proscribed as a terrorist organisation by the British government, right? So Sally Rooney then went on the record, and as you hear her there, talking about her support and her support for this group. Indeed, in August 2025, she wrote an opinion piece in the Irish Times with the headline, "I support Palestine Action. If that makes me a supporter of terror under UK law, so be it." So this piece and her other comments and her political views really did start having a bit of an impact. Just to sort of point out to people that Section 15 of the Terrorism Act in the UK, it makes it an offence if a person provides money or other property, etc., that may or could be used for the purposes of terrorism. So she drew attention to the situation by her comments like that. She also subsequently cancelled a trip to the UK to pick up a literary award, saying that she was worried, citing a fear of arrest.
1: So is it a surprise then, Evelyn, that she, along with her publishers, have now taken the decision to stop selling her books in the UK?
3: Yeah, it certainly grabbed the headlines. I mean, there is a court case rumbling around in the background here, Justin. So the timing of that is in February, the High Court in the UK. They ruled that the decision to ban Palestine Action was unlawful and disproportionate. That ruling, that was overturned by the Court of Appeal in June, which found the ban to be lawful. But there is a further appeal now over the ban due to be heard by the UK Supreme Court on the 4th and 5th of November. So it is currently an illegal organisation, but that's rumbling away too. So the timing on that is kind of interesting, I suppose, as well. But she issued a statement about it last night. She said that in July 2025, the Direct Action protest group Palestine Action was proscribed as a terrorist organisation. She goes on to say, "The following month, I wrote an opinion piece expressing my intention to go on supporting the group." So then she says, "As a result, the fulfilment of contracts to publish my work in the UK could now constitute a serious criminal offence." She then adds, "After a process of consultation, deliberation and with my full agreement, my publisher Faber has therefore determined that it can no longer supply my work within the UK." So I mean, the implications of this choice are huge, really, at this point.
1: Two of her books, Evelyn, Normal People and Conversations with Friends, have been turned into television miniseries, very successful miniseries. Are there implications for those now as well?
3: Well, I suppose we all have to thank Sally Rooney for getting us through the pandemic with the introduction, indeed, of Paul Mescal and Daisy

0: the Edgar Jones through normal people. So we know that her TV dramas are powerful things. So yes, the implications do continue. I mean, she said last year that she'd been advised by an independent producer of TV dramatisations that any payment to her for those series, both broadcast indeed before the ban, but they would be a breach of terrorism laws if it knew or suspected she was using the royalties to fund Palestine Action.
1: Okay, and the UK, in terms of her books then, Evelyn, how many books does she sell in the UK? How big a market is it for her, and what does she stand to lose by withdrawing sales?
0: Indeed, I mean, I've been sort of looking at figures last night. The BBC were reporting last night, Justin, that Sally Rooney has sold over 6 million copies of her books globally. In the UK, we see figures like Normal People sold more than 1 million copies. So, I mean, she's a very kind of visible writer for the UK. She's a huge following there. But Faber's saying now that UK legislation means it can no longer pass on the earnings from those sales, which would be considerable, to the author because of her support for this. So they've confirmed it'll stop supplying the books to the UK.
1: All right, Evelyn, thank you very much for that. That's Evelyn O'Rourke, our arts and media correspondent. It is 9:02.
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10: That's it from Justin and me. 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Dave Gibson, our broadcast coordinator, Shane Gavin, our editors, Conor Barons and Emma McNamara. 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
1: 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That's coming up after the news at 9 with Ailish Sheehy.
11: Thanks, Justin. The leaders of the four largest public sector unions will meet today to assess the impact of yesterday's strike and to discuss their next steps. A 24-hour work stoppage by more than 300,000 public sector workers concluded at midnight last night. The action led to widespread disruption throughout the day, including the closure of schools and the cancellation of thousands of hospital appointments. Social media accounts used by and Garda Síochána have appeared to have been taken over in a breach related to cryptocurrency. A warning has been attached to some posts from the profiles due to being linked with another suspended account, which can happen for violations of rules around spam, malicious behaviour and security risks. The Garda Traffic and Garda Info accounts on X removed some branding and started publishing scores of posts about a cryptocurrency from last night. Former DUP leader Geoffrey Donaldson is due to be sentenced today at Newry Crown Court for the rape and sexual assault of a schoolgirl and the sexual assault of a second young girl. The 63-year-old was convicted in June after being found guilty by a jury of a total of 18 charges. The four-week trial heard that the offending had spanned more than two decades from 1985 to 2008. The Taoiseach Micheál Martin will attend a summit of EU leaders in Brussels, which will be dominated by the issue of how to support Ukraine in the face of an intensified assault by Russia, as well as other pressing geopolitical challenges that the European Union faces. Leaders will also discuss the growing trade tensions with China, the Iran war, and its impact on energy costs, as well as migration and the next 7-year budget,

0: A widely criticised draft of which was presented by the Irish EU presidency last weekend. An internal HSE audit has identified a sustained and escalating failure to meet a statutory six-month timeframe to complete a crucial disability assessment for children. The number of overdue assessments of need has risen from 7,608 to more than 23,000 since 2023, despite a government programme aimed at tackling waiting lists. The audit looked at the implementation of the roadmap for service improvement 2023 to 2026, which was the government's plan to ramp up assessments of needs and to improve staff numbers within child disability network teams.
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0: A wet start across much of Munster, Leinster and East Ulster this morning. However, mainly dry conditions in the west and northwest will gradually extend southeastwards to all areas through the morning and afternoon, with sunny spells developing. Highest temperatures 12 to 16 degrees. And that's all from the newsroom for now.
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0: Good morning and you're very welcome to the programme. Today, as Waterford mourns four members of the English family, we hear about the reality of drug intimidation. The EU thinks data centre capacity has to treble over the next 5 years. What would that mean for our under-pressure electricity system? Alistair Campbell joins us to talk Russia, Drumcree and how to endure adversity. Ireland tries to broker an EU budget compromise, but have we just annoyed everyone? If you need some winter sun or just some time away, we'll reveal the best winter breaks for couples and families and turning off the algorithm. Australia to give users the right to take control of social media. Also, they can solve puzzles, hold a grudge and are smarter than the average toddler. The remarkable genius of crows and two survivors from the Aberfan school disaster shared their remarkable story on the 60th anniversary of the tragedy. You can get in touch by WhatsApp on 0870 32 32 32, text 51551 or email todaydmc@rte.ie. First this morning, social media accounts used by An Garda Síochána appear to have been hacked and have been posting about cryptocurrency since late last night. Cillian Sherlock is Senior Ireland reporter with the Press Association. He joins me on the line now. Cillian, good morning to you.
1: Good morning, David.
0: Now, it's official Garda accounts on X, which obviously used to be known as Twitter, that appear to have been hacked. What's happened?
1: Yeah, it's a strange one. As of late last night, the two social media accounts used by An Garda Síochána on X or Twitter appear to have been hacked. And the posts, they've been posting scores and scores of published posts about cryptocurrency and cryptocurrency ledgers. You don't need to get into the weeds of what those terms mean to know that this is obviously not normal behaviour for these accounts and would bear the hallmarks of a scam, which are sometimes common on social media platforms. The posts have been sometimes specifically targeted at individual users around the world, but what's at issue here is due to how Twitter and X works, these posts would also be potentially put forward to hundreds of thousands of followers on these official accounts, which are still available as of the start of the show. A warning has been attached to some of the posts on one of the profiles due to it being linked with another suspended account, which can happen for violations of rules around spam or malicious behaviour and security risks.
0: Okay, and as you say, lots and lots of users, because these accounts have a lot of followers, don't they?
1: Yeah, so some of your listeners will already be familiar with these two accounts, @GardaInfo and @GardaTraffic. The location on both of those accounts have been changed to Amsterdam, the Netherlands, but the GardaTraffic account, which has 600,000 followers, still claims it is the Garda account for traffic and road safety updates, while the GardaInfo account, which has almost 300,000 followers, is still linked from the official Garda website, but it's no longer available under that username, as it has been changed as part of the parent scam to appear as a support account for a cryptocurrency wallet.
0: Okay, and obviously these cryptocurrency things on social media, particularly on X, I think they're scam central, aren't they?
1: Yeah, I think we're all becoming more vigilant and more wary of these kind of

0: posts either through text or on social media platforms or websites that people might find themselves on. You know, these are opportunistic attacks and they kind of work on volume. They're hoping that someone will click through. It wouldn't be advisable for anyone to go onto these accounts and actually click through to any of these posts because they're hoping that, you know, there could be many different attack vectors, I suppose, that are used by these malicious actors, either by making you or trying to convince you to go to a website that mimics something else, that you might enter your personal data or banking data or crypto data on, or somehow other way take over your data or your computer. So I think social media platforms are normally trying to take down these accounts, but as I said, these posts have been going on since late last night and are still available.
1: Okay, have the guards said anything about it?
0: Well, I'm just off the phone with them before coming to speak to you, David, and was told that there was no confirmation or comment as of right now, but they said they would be releasing a statement in due course. Of course, the Garda Press Office was impacted by yesterday's public service strike and has only been operating as normal since 7 a.m. this morning.
1: Okay. It just goes to show that you need to be very careful about your security online. I mean, if these guys can hack the Garda accounts, they can pretty much do anything, can't they?
0: That's it. I mean, there'll be a big investigation within An Garda Síochán as to how this happened. Obviously, there was some sort of breach in terms of how this actor was able to access the account, either through the passwords or some other mechanism. There is a need to be vigilant. Obviously, one of the accounts still is bearing An Garda Síochán's name, but the Twitter official badge has been removed from it because the profile picture and banner has been removed. But the other account, if you were a follower of that, you wouldn't necessarily know that it used to be the Garda traffic or Garda info account, and you might just find yourself suddenly now following what appears to be a cryptocurrency webpage that is telling you that you're eligible for something. So there is a risk that someone might click into it.
1: Okay, the advice, I suppose, for everybody is be careful out there. Cillian Sherlock, Senior Ireland Reporter with the Press Association, thank you very much for joining us with that news. After the break, we'll be looking at the reality of drug intimidation.
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1: Amid the continuing fallout from the arson attack in Waterford that killed 4 members of the English family, attention has turned to the issue of drug intimidation. A conference in Portlaoise today is looking at this growing problem which affects families and communities across the country. Drug debt is the leading cause of this form of intimidation, but the intimidation itself can take many forms. To discuss the impact, I'm joined on the line by criminologist Triona O'Connor. Morning, Triona.
8: Good morning, David.
1: Could you start by telling us how

0: how families are made aware that there is a drug debt that they are being pursued for, even if they didn't run it up themselves?
1: Yeah, it can happen in several different ways, David. So it can start off with financial and material harassment. So there'll be a demand for the repayment of a drug debt, and that might target family member, as you say. So they might be forced to hand over personal property like jewellery or vehicles, or even indeed their social welfare payments, with the threat of physical or indeed sexual violence given to them. There's also the exploitation of people where their houses may be taken over, and this can be called cuckooing. So the home of the individual might be taken over, used as a safe house, so they're told that they've to receive a package and hold it there, or indeed the house can be used for dealing. The verbal harassment kind of is where it starts, excuse me, and that might be texts or a phone call or an in-person confrontation, or indeed there could be a social media post. Loitering and surveillance is probably one of the first times that the person might realise that they're being targeted. So that might be a gang member sitting or standing outside the target's home, maybe with a weapon like a knife. I've anecdotally been told of stories where knives have been dragged up and down the railings outside. What looks like a bomb left on windowsills or on doorsteps. Windows being put in. So the property damage and the vandalism is there as well. So, and then it moves on. Sometimes there's forced criminality for the people who are being targeted. Maybe if they're young people, they may be told that they have to transport or sell drugs, or indeed perform criminal acts against their debts or the debts of the person in their family. And that indeed might be drug-related intimidation that they're forced to engage in also.
0: And the threat of violence is always there, obviously, and presumably in a lot of these cases, people are told that if they report what's happening to the guards or to other authorities, that they will suffer consequences.
1: Absolutely, and that kind of enforced silence means that a lot of drug-related intimidation, we reckon, is not reported, because many people exist in that isolation and in fear, and they live in a very high state of stress. They're often very hypervigilant and they feel very isolated. And in many cases, they're reluctant to let their children play outdoors, for example, or even indeed leave the home. So it can be very isolating for the people who are targeted, particularly if they're not involved in the crime that got them targeted in the first place, because they have no experience of this world and they don't know how to respond to it.
0: Yeah, you mentioned people being forced to hand over valuables, maybe being forced to hand over their social welfare payments or wages or whatever. I presume in some cases people are going into debt.
1: Yeah, unfortunately, I know of people that have gone to the credit union to get loans to pay off debts. And I've heard people speak about houses being sold. But sometimes what you see as well is people just abandon their homes. And that in itself can create a financial hardship for them as well, because they can't go back to their home and then you have to find somewhere else to live or rent. Mm-hmm. So there's a lot of implications financially for people. When they're targeted in this way.
0: Okay, I mean, there may be families listening to this, Trina, who are in this situation, who find themselves in this situation through no fault of their own, as unfortunately it was the case with that tragedy in Waterford with the English family. But they're in this situation, they're in the grip of these people. What is the advice to them? What can they do?
1: So I suppose for people, they need to reach out to services that are there, and An Garda Síochána are very good with this. They have a person in each station that can deal with drugs-related intimidation in a confidential way. But when something like this happens in a community, we do need an emergency response. We need to look at the protocol. So we need to have a psychological protocol there, keep people feeling safe. Like, we need psychological services in schools, for example, because young people that are witnessing this in their community can be very traumatised by it, and they need to look up to familiar adults, and usually in school that's where the grounding is. So for families that are involved in this or find themselves involved in this, I would say that they should keep everything as much as they can as normal as possible and keep children in school, and then reach out to the authorities, and the Gardaí will support them, and there are community resources as well that will help.
0: You mentioned there that young people who are involved, who are being groomed by these drug dealers to themselves carry out intimidation. There's been a lot of speculation about what should happen to these young people who carry out crimes. Where do you land?

0: And on that?
1: Well, I mean, when it comes to violence, the thing with violence is the public need to be kept safe. So the criminal justice system really distinguishes between violent and non-violent crime. And obviously alternatives to custody should be used for lower level offences. But when we have severe violence, really a prison service is a tool that we need to manage that risk for public safety and also to provide rehabilitation for the person when they're in prison and also for retribution for victims. So when it escalates to things like firebombing and endangering lives and indeed the taking of lives, these extreme cases, really, we need to remove that danger from the community so we establish boundaries of clear public safety. And when the violent individual goes to prison, because prison can isolate people, we need to look at what we do while we're in prison so that we can dismantle the criminal networks that they were involved in. So otherwise we're delaying the problem until their release date. So we can't really rely on prison as our only crime tool. So we need to look at custody to protect the public from harm, imminent harm, while also investing in early intervention and community policing to prevent that violence from happening in the first place and to stop it as an interruption to that violence. So them long-term safeguarding tools that we need against exploitation for the next group of young people that might get involved is crucial.
0: Okay, Triona O'Connor, criminologist, thank you so much for joining us this morning. A little earlier, I spoke to John Hearn. He's a Sinn Féin councillor in Waterford. I began by asking him about the families coming to him about drug intimidation, what he's hearing from them.
2: They've always been coming to me. We've been doing this a long time now and I've got an awful lot of very good cooperation from the guards. And the families come to me and they're in such fear and I explain the options they have, that they can go to the guards, they can give me the information, I can give it to the guards and they don't have to go forward themselves. Or they can go all the way and give witness statements. And our job then is to show them a light out of the road, that there is light at the end of the tunnel, because they can't eat, they can't sleep, they can't think. They're going off getting tens of thousands of pounds and giving it to people who are terrorising them because they're just not used to it.
0: Yeah, you know? What sort of fear are they put in, John, by these gangs? I mean, what are these gangs doing to them?
2: We've had people had their heads bed in with hammers. We've had people lost fingers. We had windows put in. We had fellas beaten. There was one case there where they came along to record them beating them with hammers to show their boss in Dublin that they did beat them with hammers. So it is an extreme fear. I was dealing with one house where there was three different gangs were calling to the house because the first thing that the son or whoever's involved in the drug debt, they get offside and then the families are left with it. And what we keep saying to the families, two things you don't do. Don't leave your home. Some of them that they think they should get up and run and go up the country and hand back the council key or whatever. And we're saying never leave your home because if you go up the country, you'll put yourself in poverty. Because when this all blows over, and we keep saying to them, the sun will shine again.
0: And I mean, can the guards do anything much practical if people are too intimidated to go to court?
2: No, they can't. Because what happens is these guys come back for 10 grand. So sometimes we've had up to 70,000 paid out. You can give them the information and the guards then will target that person knowing they're involved in that. That's the first step. But the second step is that the guards will meet them and they will meet them anywhere, car parks, anywhere at all to keep them secure. And then when the guards meet them, the guards know, because we're working that long together, that this works. And they just have to have the patience to wait till the person comes back and works with them. And then they target them. So even if they don't get them for drug-related, these guys have to sell, they have to move, they have to intimidate, and they catch them that way. And if you look at an article there in one of the papers today of the successes we've had, and it works, you know.
0: Yeah, in terms of the advice you give people, John, obviously you encourage them to give you the information, pass that on to the guards in whatever way. What do you say to them about paying these gangs?
2: I tell them you can't keep paying them. They're going to keep coming back. But you have to make the decisions because you're living with your decisions. It's easy for me in my house to make decisions for other people. But I've gone through it myself with my own car being burnt out and my own wife being afraid. And you just can't live with fear. You just fear. Fear is a thing you can conquer. They have to make you afraid. You don't have to be afraid. And when you empower the people to say, now the guards are on their side and they're kicking in their doors and they're giving them grief, that turns the tide.
0: John, you knew the English family, and we have to keep them at the forefront of our minds, obviously, this morning.
2: Absolutely, yeah.
0: And
2: yeah.
0: every day. Just tell us a bit about them, because I think you particularly had dealings with Philip.

0: Yeah, I knew Philip from, he was kept coming to me. Every time you'd see Philip, he'd have an issue to come to you. You know, he was a lad that we'd chatting all the time. And I knew his father came to me. But, and the only way to describe it down here is, it's, I was in Dublin during the Stardust. And it's like that. It's as sad as that. Mm. You wonder why you'd bother, you know. You know that kind of way you just say, why would you bother, you know?
1: Yeah.
0: Because you can't see what's the purpose of it all. And that's how bad it is, you know.
2: That was Sinn Féin councillor in Waterford, John Hearn, speaking to me a little bit earlier on. Coming up later in the show, Australia plans to give people the right to turn off social media algorithms. But next, Europe Minister Thomas Byrne on Crunch EU leaders' talks on budgets and Ukraine.
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2: EU leaders are meeting in Brussels today and tomorrow, addressing a wide range of vital issues, including how to support Ukraine as the US puts increasing pressure on Kyiv to stop attacking Russian refineries. Leaders are also likely to discuss proposals from the Irish presidency for the EU budget for the next 7 years, proposals which have gone down badly with several member states and institutions. Minister of State for European Affairs Thomas Byrne joins me now from Brussels. Minister, good morning to you.
8: Good morning, David.
2: Just before we start talking about matters European, could I discuss a matter domestic with you first? Yesterday's public sector strikes. I don't know whether you saw Jack Chambers, your colleague on the 6-1 News last night, but he was saying he's absolutely happy for pay to be dealt with first in talks, and he says he's been clear about that. If he'd said that a week ago, we wouldn't have had a strike yesterday, would we?
8: Well, look, he has said that, and I feel... that's certainly what I've been saying on the media, taking his lead and the Taoiseach's lead over the last week. The Taoiseach said that pay would be dealt with as a priority and that there was a very significant amount of money on the table for talks. So I certainly hope that talks can now take place. I know there's a lot of background work going on today, but we need to get everybody around the table. We need negotiation. These things are always solved, by the way. Mm-hmm. So they're solved around the table. I'm confident that they can be solved. I think it's very, very important for public services and for civil servants and public servants as well that these talks start and that they get a resolution.
2: Yeah, but just before I leave this, but the point being that the unions were asking for pay to be dealt with first. The government said, no, that's a precondition. We can't agree to that. But now all of a sudden the government is agreeing to that or appears to be agreeing to that. So, I mean, yesterday seems to have been a bit unnecessary.
8: Well, I said it was unnecessary on Sunday when I was on another programme.
2: But it was unnecessary from the government's point of view because the government could have short-circuited all of what happened yesterday by agreeing to deal with pay first.
8: Well, the Taoiseach was very, very clear last week that there was a very significant amount of money on the table and that we would deal with pay. And now, I mean, there's a subtle difference. I think we're dealing with pay as a priority, but I mean, these, at the end of the day, these talks are about pay. That's what they're about. That's what the results will be at the end of the day. What is going to be the salaries of public servants in light of the cost of living crisis? So that's what the talks are always going to be about. And of course, the government wants to make sure that we can get efficiencies and make sure we can get as much done with what we have. But fundamentally, it's always about pay. And I certainly hope that those talks can continue and can start and then continue to a success.
2: Okay. It all comes down to money. So does the negotiation over the EU's budget, the multi-year financial framework, 7 years of a budget. Ireland holds the presidency of the EU, so we have the job of trying to get agreement before the end of December. We produced proposals which went down very badly with everyone, it would appear.
8: I actually don't think that's correct.
2: Because we had the European Commission on the other day and they didn't seem too impressed. The frugal countries
8: The Commission are probably the ones who aren't happy, but it's the Commission's role to propose the long-term budget. They did that. They proposed very significant increases. And we as honest brokers then have to try to get agreement among the member states of the European Union, a very significant number of which were looking for substantial cuts in what the European Commission was proposing. And by the way, that would mean very substantial increases on what we're spending already. So everybody agrees that we need to spend more to deliver on Europe's priorities. So our job around the table is to be the honest broker and to bring the two sides to agreement. And I think actually what we have now is a catalyst to get towards agreement. We were never asked to get an agreement. We were never asked to finalise this. We were asked to get a basis for negotiation. I'm actually absolutely confident that we've achieved that. In fact, talking to a number of ministers this morning, that is what they're saying, like that there are certainly issues that every member state still has with this proposal. There's no question about that. But that's why you have negotiations, and that's why you have meetings of leaders today, next month and the month after to resolve those issues.
2: Yeah, I mean, I was under the impression at the beginning of the presidency during the summer that the hope was that the budget would be, if not finalised, at least very nearly finalised by the end of December. Are you saying it's more likely to be dealt with next year?
8: I'm saying it should be dealt with by the end of the year, and that we've got now a basis for the negotiation of that to bring that towards agreement at the end of the year. But no, our task at this moment was to produce the negotiating box, the negotiating document to catalyse us towards agreement. Yeah. And I think we have that.
2: It's still a tall order, though, isn't it?
8: It is, but if we don't do it, it's very stark, because there'll be lots of communities, lots of institutions, organisations, farmers, people who'll be left without funds potentially. So that's if we don't do it by the end of the year. Antonio Costa said this repeatedly. We won't have funds to disperse on the 1st of January 2028. And that's not a situation that an organisation like the European Union can be in, because people depend on those funds, whether it's agriculture, whether it's rural communities, whether it's border communities, research, universities. They're all people who depend on funds from the European Union and who rely on them. And I don't think that we can leave that hold over for a period where the European Union is not doing its basic functions that we want it to do. So that's really why the urgency is there before the end of the year.
2: You're in the position, or Ireland is in the position, holding the presidency, that we have to be an honest broker between all sides. Does that mean that Ireland's interests, economic interests in the budget are put to one side when you're negotiating this?
8: Our position was set out very, very clearly last year in terms of what we want from a budget. I mean, the Taoiseach actually said this morning that he would prefer an expanded budget because Ireland benefits from the European Union. Our economy does well when the European Union does well. So our priorities were very, very well known. And the truth is that there are lots of member states who share priorities that we have, and they have advocated for them, and that's where Ireland stands. Like, for example, the countries that are looking to protect common agricultural policy, something that Ireland obviously has stated its support for. We've never seen ourselves as either part of the moderniser group or the cohesion group. We've always been a practical kind of person in the middle, and I think that very much suits our honest broker role. But of course, the Taoiseach is in the room today, He'll be presenting our negotiating box, but from now on, the talks will be chaired by the President of the European Council, Antonio Costa. We are still in presidency mode, but the negotiation on the MFF is in a slightly different place now because it's been brought to the level of the leaders under Antonio Costa.
2: Okay. You're talking about if the Irish proposal is accepted, it could generate, I think it's €55 billion a year in new financing. How much of that is genuinely new?
8: Well, almost all of it would be new because there'd be new measures that would be put on by the European Union. Again, those proposals we've left there. The Commission proposed those proposals for new revenue. We left them in the negotiating box. The leaders will have to have a

0: you've done, but you know the one issue that my country has, and I knew that one issue that that country has, but every country still has an issue like that that is unique to them. And actually, in many cases, once that particular issue, whichever it is in that particular member state, is solved, and often they get solved at the leaders' level, then you find agreement much more easily. So a lot of those issues would actually have been deliberately left out of it by us, because we saw them as matters for the final negotiation.
1: Okay. Could I ask you briefly about Ukraine? I know President Zelensky is joining the meeting tomorrow. Is he coming in person or by video link, do you know? Yes.
0: Well, he's in Belgium today, and he was in the UK yesterday, and he's here at the European Council tomorrow, so it will be in person, yeah.
1: It's obviously a very critical junction for Ukraine. They are under increasing pressure from the White House to stop hitting Russian oil refineries, which is the most successful tactic that they have in their armory. And there appears to have been a problem with Starlink, Elon Musk's satellite communication system, which was restricted as Russia rained missiles on civilian targets in Ukraine. I mean, what's your reaction to that?
0: Well, I mean, it's shocking what Putin is doing to the people of Ukraine at the moment. I mean, he's really going hard against civilians, against ordinary people. The Ukrainians are fighting back against, you know, industrial infrastructure and oil infrastructure, for example, to try to throttle the Russian economy, not necessarily to throttle individual Russian citizens in the way Putin is doing. So I think that this will be a very difficult meeting tomorrow, where President Zelensky is coming from. And indeed, I met some Ukrainian politicians this morning as well. Ireland has been very supportive, and in fact only this week we opened further negotiating chapters in Ukraine and in their accession process to the EU. Now, from a practical point of view, that's not going to put butter on the table this week or next week in terms of the war, but it is the point is to try to give them hope that there's a better European future ahead, while at the same time, you know, continuing the very significant financial support that the European Union and its member states have given to Ukraine over the past period. And I've no doubt that President Zelensky would have further asks of European leaders tomorrow when he comes here.
1: Yeah, and just given the conversation we just had about the difficulty of agreeing an EU budget, are you confident that that funding will be maintained into 2027, 28, 29?
0: Well, it's actually ironic because, I mean, some of the member states who are most strong in support of cuts to the European Commission's proposal are also the strongest in support of supporting Ukraine. Mm. If you look at like a country like Sweden, for example, they would see themselves as frugal, as a modernizer, etc., and cuts to the budget, etc., etc. But on Ukraine, they're saying we have to strongly support them. You hear the same message in Germany, you hear the same message in Finland. So there's a different dynamic around the leaders' table when it comes to Ukraine, because I think many of these countries, particularly the ones closer to Russia, see them as, you know, the gap, the block on Russia vis-a-vis the rest of the continent. And that is the reality of what governments and peoples are facing across Europe at the moment.
1: Okay, Thomas Byrne, Minister of State for European Affairs, thank you for joining us this morning from Brussels. Coming up later in the show, where's the best place to go for a winter break? But next, the extraordinary story of two survivors of the Welsh Aberfan disaster 60 years on.
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1: It is 60 years since the Aberfan disaster in Wales, when a colliery spoil tip collapsed onto Pantglass Junior School, killing 144 people, including 116 children. Among those who survived were Gaynor Madgwick and David Davis, who were both pupils at the school. Both have spent much of their lives dealing with the impact of what happened.

0: and both have also worked to ensure the story and the children who died are not forgotten. And Gaynor and David join me now. Good morning to you both. Gaynor, if I could start with you, could you take us back to the morning of the 21st of October 1966? You were just 8 years old, I think. What do you remember about the morning before the disaster happened?
1: The morning before the disaster happened, I was a very happy family. My family consisted of my mother, my father, and I had five other siblings. We had one boy, Carl, and we had then five other siblings, so there were six of us all together. And we were very much a happy family, lived in a three-story house near to where the cemetery is. And as in the valleys, you know, it's always damp and dreary and wet, and especially in October. And it had been raining for a few days before. And we were looking forward to half term, where Mum and Dad could celebrate with her family, literally duck and apple and Thanksgiving week, which we just basically was excited to actually finish school half day that day. And the morning, Mum would always get us up early, light the log fire, the coal fire, and Carl was always one, he never liked school, and Mum always had to encourage him on many mornings to go to school. And on the morning she did, because he just didn't want to go to school. So happily we went as a family to school with my friends from Bryntaf. Nothing was out of the ordinary. We were excited to finish half term. And went into Pancras School, took off our coats and said, you know, the normal thing a child would say, ta-ra, to your siblings and your friends. Went into the classroom. Mr. Davis, Michael Davis, was our teacher at the time, and sat down, and out of the blue came this almighty, terrible, terrible sound of thunder. That noise was so loud, it literally glued you to your seat. And everything I recall, there was like, you could hear a pin drop in that class in the school, because we all froze in fear. And I recall as a child, you know, flight or fright, something was coming, but I didn't know what. And I knew I had to run, so I tried to run for the door. And I remember seeing this black mass just coming through the window and burying us all. Then I was catapulted to the back of the classroom where there was carnage. I was buried to my waist up. I couldn't see any other children apart from a little group of children and friends that was around by me. The roof had caved in. There was one survivor trying to climb up onto the roof to go and get help. By me, there was another pupil opposite me who'd cut his head open. I couldn't feel my legs, I couldn't see my legs, and I shouted to another pupil who was underneath me, because he'd been buried too, you know, my legs had gone. The walls had all opened up from the slurry, and the pressure of all the slurry that came in the room obviously crumbled the classroom walls, and my hand had got stuck as well in that wall. And I was stuck there. There was one little boy who was right next to me and another pupil who had, even at 8 years of age, you know, that little boy had passed away. But he looked peaceful, and he had died. And it was then that I heard someone, a man's voice, came to the window, told us to hide because they were smashing the glass in. And it was my granddad that carried me out into the hallway where there was debris, destruction. It was chaos through the window, and I was handed then to my dad, who then handed me to my mother and my grand to take me to the ambulance. I wanted to go back into the school to find my shoes, because you only had one pair of shoes. And, you know, my mother was, she knew I was alive, so she said, I'll buy you any more shoes that you want. She was more concerned to go and look for Carl and Malloran.
0: Yeah.
1: I was whisked away. The sirens that day were just filled the air. There was debris, there was people. It was chaotic, and no one knew what happened. And Mum and Dad stayed in the school to try to find Carla Malrin. I was left comfortable up in St. Ilva's Hospital. My mum and my gran came to see me in the afternoon. And obviously I'd asked about Carla Malrin, and I was told then there was no news. And it wasn't until late that night that Mum and Dad came up to see me in hospital, where I was on traction in the bed because I'd broken my femur, that I was told that my brother, sister and my friends had literally gone to heaven with the angels. And at 8 years of age, to be told that, and in trauma, it's left a mark.
0: I'm sure it has, Gaynor, and it's obviously so vivid for you still. David, what do you remember about the day?
2: My experience and memory is rather different from Gaynor's. Obviously, everyone has their own story on the day. I mean, before going to school, it was an unmemorable day. I just walked the half mile or so from our family farm down to Pantlas and went into class as normal. I don't recall, unlike many others, any, you know, the roaring noise akin to a jet engine or anything like that. My first and only real memory is of being in a bad, nightmarish scenario where I was actually at my desk, which is fairly close to the western wall that took the initial impact of the tip slide. Almost immediately, obviously, the walls and the debris and the ceiling came in. I was buried immediately. I was struck on the head by something falling and was rendered unconscious pretty quickly. After that, obviously, I only know what I am told, which is I was brought out from the debris, and initially I was placed with the dead bodies, which were in the playground of the school, and I was covered in a blanket, as was everyone else, until someone thought that they saw my foot moved, and they called the doctor back to re-examine me. Clearly, I was still alive. I was put in the ambulance and taken off to the hospital, where, despite serious injuries, I spent about a week in a separate side room, until about after a week, I was taken down to the children's ward, where there were about 10 or so seriously injured children, including Gaynor. And Gaynor and I ended up in beds facing opposite each other on the same children's ward in that St. Tidwell's Hospital. And then, despite my injuries, I made a bit of a nuisance myself, because I wanted to come out of hospital before bonfire night on the 5th of November, and I did get them to release me from hospital on the 4th of November, I think it was, and came home back to the family farm. So unlike Gaynor, I did not lose any siblings, or indeed, you know, cousins or other close family members. But obviously, in our class, roughly half of the 36 children sadly died, together with our new school teacher, Michael Davis.
0: My God, it's just so horrific that children of that age would have to live through something like that, Gaynor. And obviously for your family, the distress and the trauma because of the loss of your brother and your sister and your own injuries. What were the months afterwards like? What was life like after that?
1: Life after was a roller coaster of so many different emotions. I didn't return home till Christmas Eve. And I returned home to a family that was completely, completely dysfunctional. My mother was severely, sedated because of obviously the grief and trauma. Dad then was trying to keep our family together, really. And it was from that day, really, that Dad's anger and grief was channeled into obviously fighting for justice. Throughout the many years, I couldn't go back to school for quite some time. I had some home schooling. When I went back to school, the noise reflected on every time I could hear the locomotives passing in the Merthyrvale Colliery site, you know, I would just put my hands on my head in the schoolyard and just literally cry and scream, because it took me straight back to that moment where I could hear the noise. As a child, you have to

0: your literally childhood is completely, completely taken away from you on that day. And I had a different life. My mother had to try and look after, you know, four of the children. I was still back and forth the hospital three times a week, rehabilitation. But no one ever noticed the emotional scars that I was suffering, and the guilt as well, because I would have done anything then if I could have died and Carl and Malryn were, you know, came alive. And I used to go to bed at night, cry, put a pillow over my head and sob into the pillow, because I didn't want my parents to hear me, because they didn't know how to deal with me and I didn't know how to deal with or speak, because we never spoke about it. And David will say, back me up on that, you know, it was as if it was completely, completely never ever spoken about. So, you know, my parents, 50 years on, told me they didn't know how to deal with me. They didn't know what to say, how to react. There was no support. There was no counselling. There was no emotional support. Physical heals, you know, physical scars heal. But the emotional scars have stayed with myself and David for 60 years.
1: Yeah.
0: And it's just been a rippling effect of so many different emotions, but I am glad to say there is hope. You know, we, us and Abvan, we're such a strong community, and we've pulled together for 6 years. We had to. There is no counselling for anyone, so we used to counsel each other, really, because everybody had lost someone they knew, a friend, family, nephew, sister, brother. So grief was so wide in the village and beyond. And we pulled together, and we're still pulling together 60 years on.
2: David, I mean, the Gaynor makes the point that physical scars can be seen, can be worked on, but the emotional scars for all of you must have been just horrific as well.
3: Yes, I mean, my situation again is different from Gaynor's and many others. As I said, because I was buried and then quickly unconscious, I didn't physically see any of the horrors that were going on around Pantlar School and that particular day. After the disaster, the temporary schooling arrangements were initially that both junior school and even senior school children went to the neighbouring village in Troydrehue, and then a little bit later there were other temporary arrangements made back in Aberfan. But in my case, and I think there were two other children, because we lived on the northern edge of Aberfan, we actually stayed in Troydrehue. So I actually went into what I call a brand new full class of about 36 new friends, new children. So I always say, if I maybe came back to Aberfan and went into a class that was now half empty, it might have had a different psychological effect on me as well. But that said, I was certainly aware when we moved up then to secondary school in 1969, that we were aware that both in our year and the 2 years above us, because the 2 years above us, there were no survivors that came out of the classes of the 9 and 10 year olds. There were huge gaps in the numbers of children from Aberfan that would otherwise have been in that secondary school.
2: Gaynor, we're approaching the 60th anniversary. I know the King and the Queen and the Prince of Wales are going to visit Aberfan later this month to mark the anniversary. What does it mean to you now? What do you hope people remember beyond the terrible events of that day?
0: For myself, obviously the Queen made a commitment many, many years ago, 60 years ago, that she would fulfil, because Aberfan was so dear to her heart. And even though the Queen came several times, she ensured then obviously Prince Charles in the 50th, and of course King Charles now, and William, and the Queen will be returning to Aberfan. So that just instills for us how really dear, you know, we held in their hearts, because at the end of the day, they have families, they have grandchildren, you know, and they've been on this journey with us for 60 years.
2: Well, listen, thank you both very much indeed for sharing your stories with us this morning. That's David Davis, Chairman of the Aberfan Memorial Charity, and Gaynor Mann.

0: Sedgwick, author of Abervan, A Story of Survival, Love and Community in One of Britain's Worst Disasters. Thank you both for joining us. We'll take a break.
1: Oh, thank you. Okay, bye.
2: Thank you.
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0: Now, it may be a little too late to book a great deal for midterm, but there are still plenty of good value winter breaks available to enjoy over the next couple of months. So where are the best places to head for a romantic break or for a few days away with the kids? And is there better value to be had from a staycation or a trip abroad? To help answer these questions, I'm joined in studio by Sarah Slattery from the travelexperts.ie. Morning, Sarah, and a great day to be talking about maybe getting away.
9: Absolutely. There's nothing like a bit of rain to get you in the mood.
0: And I suppose, you know, summer holidays are long gone, but people are more into taking a winter break now,
9: yeah,
0: are they?
9: This was such a strange year. So many people didn't travel in the end, that, you know, in the summer. And of course, we had such good weather here. So a lot of the last minute bookers didn't actually go. So it's definitely there's a huge interest in winter breaks. Plus, like, you just can't guarantee weather anymore. So, you know, people now are kind of looking for different things to do.
0: Yeah, well, sometimes it's too hot.
9: That's true. That's the other side of it, yeah.
0: So if you're looking for, say, let's start with a trip to the sun without having to go on a horrendous long haul flight, where can people go to get some heat?
9: Well, the Canary Islands is still definitely the most popular, without a doubt. I think Lanzarote is still our number one destination, but I think sometimes people forget about how many other destinations we have. You know, Morocco is a strange one that we've actually got direct flights to 3 destinations now over the winter. Yeah. Agadir, Marrakesh and Rabat.
0: Yeah.
9: So huge opportunities, really, really great value, and usually, you know, good weather as well. You can take the beach side in Agadir and tag us out. A little bit on the outskirts is really good value, luxury hotels. And there's a 12-kilometre stretch of beach there if you want a beach holiday. And then Marrakesh, I was there for the first time at Easter with the kids and actually really liked it. Again, one of those places that I sort of had preconceived ideas about, and it took me probably 24 hours to get into it. Yeah. But once I did, I really, really liked it.
0: And okay with kids?
9: Yeah, absolutely. Now, mine are teenagers, they're older, but there's so many resorts on the outskirts of the Medina, like full, you know, typical kind of holiday resorts with pools and activities and entertainment. So if you've younger kids, you can stay on the outskirts and just come in and out as you please.
0: Yeah. What about Madeira? Because people sometimes have a preconceived notion of what it's about.
9: Yeah, that was another place I went for the first time this year. I actually only went in September and absolutely loved it. And like that, I kind of always thought it was for an older generation. It has some of the most stunning gardens in the world. The botanical gardens are, you don't have to be a garden to appreciate them. But actually, there's so much for younger people, particularly, which is more and more, I suppose, young people looking for sort of outdoor experiences. There's such an appetite for hiking and, you know, adventure tourism now as well. And Madeira really delivers there. The hiking is incredible. And I'm not a big hiker by any means, but I did this Stairway to Heaven walk, or maybe you wouldn't call it a hike, but it was up there one of the best things I ever did, right up the top. We went up and did a sunrise, got up at sunrise, literally the clouds, you're above the clouds, incredible experience. And then

0: did this stairway to Heaven walk for about an hour and a half, and spectacular.
1: Okay, great. Probably a bit early to be talked about snow, but people do like to go away on skiing holidays.
0: Yeah, skiing is still really, really popular, and there's lots of different ways to do it. Obviously, I still think if it's your first time ski holiday, you're better off to go with the likes of Toplite or Crystal, one of the packages. They also have the no snow guarantee, which is really important at the moment if you're nervous about whether you're going to get snow or not. But if you're looking for a really good value break, Turin is one to watch, particularly if you've never skied before, because there's flights from Dublin and Shannon, and you can combine at a city break and maybe do a day on the slope, see whether you like skiing, whether you don't, because skiing is such an expensive holiday. You know, even if when you see the lead-in cheap prices, there's no such thing really when you add in your lift passes and your tuition and everything.
1: It all adds up very quickly.
0: It's a good way to do it, though. Do a city break, go up for the day. There's literally about 75 minutes you can be in the family resorts, Bardonecchia or Sousy do if you want lively, or Cervinia if you're an advanced skier, you can ski all the way into Switzerland, and really cheap flights from like €55 in January return. Yeah, really.
1: Okay. Speaking of city breaks, anywhere on your radar this year?
0: Another one that I think people won't realise is Aer Lingus are continuing Dubrovnik until the end of November, and Ryanair are here literally right through the winter. Huh. So the airfares are unbelievably cheap, like €45 or €55, I can't remember, return in November. You'd get I have a package on the Travel Expert, the website. It's for, even for New Year, the 27th of December, for 5 nights in a 5-star hotel, it's €549 per person, which is incredible value. Wow. Everybody's looking for New Year and it's a real bargain. And Dubrovnik is really great to see without the crowds, because the summertime, it's just cruise ships and everything. And then in November, there was a deal for €249 for 3 nights in a 5-star, or €399 for 7 nights. So again, I wouldn't
1: including
0: be...
1: Including flights.
0: Yeah, including flights and a 5-star hotel with breakfast. Okay. So don't get fixated on the weather. Think about all the fantastic things to see in the city. You can do day trips into Montenegro, into Mostar and Bosnia. Loads to do there as well.
1: Okay, and just very quickly, holidaying at home, breaks in Ireland?
0: Again, I always say, look at the Sundays. Really, really good deals. Lots of midweeks from Sunday to Thursday. There's a great Girls' Night Away package that I promote a lot in the Clayton and Limerick. It's €100 for three sharing and €114 for two sharing. You get your overnight stay, you get two course dinner, you get a bottle of Prosecco in the room on arrival. It's so great for Christmas party nights. Of course, it doesn't have to be just girls, it can be couples or friends or family or anything. Another place that's worth mentioning is Belinter House, have a fabulous new spa. Great value there as well. My colleague is just back, and there's room rates from like €108, €54 per person in November, and they also have like autumn breeze packages with spa, access to the thermal suite of a lovely outdoor area, brand new thermal outdoor area now with an infinity pool and everything. But all of the deals are on the travelexpert.ie anyway, if anybody is interested in checking out.
1: Okay, lots to think about there. Sarah Slattery from the travelexpert.ie. Thank you so much for coming in to talk to us this morning and giving us those ideas. Time now to go over to the newsroom and Ailish Sheehy.
2: Thanks, David, and good morning from the newsroom. Former DUP leader Geoffrey Donaldson is due to be sentenced today at Newry Crown Court for the rape and sexual assault of a schoolgirl and the sexual assault of a second young girl. The 63-year-old was convicted in June after being found guilty by a jury of a total of 18 charges. The 4-week trial heard that the offending had spanned more than two decades from 1985 to 2008. The Taoiseach Micheál Martin has denied that the Irish draft 7-year EU budget will make it more difficult to secure the agreement of member states by the end of the Irish EU presidency. The government published its draft last Saturday, but it has been roundly criticised by member states wanting deeper cuts to the original €1.72 billion Commission proposal, and by the Commission, which has argued that the Irish draft has removed essential flexibilities and buffers within the 7-year budget. The leaders of the 4 largest public sector unions will meet today to assess the impact of yesterday's strike and to discuss their next steps. A 24-hour work stoppage by more than 300,000 public sector workers concluded at midnight last night. The action led to widespread disruption throughout the day, including the closure of schools and the cancellation of thousands of hospital appointments. Social media accounts used by Ungarn star, the Síochána, appear to have been taken over in a breach related to cryptocurrency. A warning has been attached to some posts from the profiles due

0: to being linked with another suspended account, which can happen for violations of rules around spam, malicious behaviour and security risks. The Garda Traffic and Garda Info accounts on X removed some branding and started publishing scores of posts about a cryptocurrency from last night. An internal HSE audit has identified a sustained and escalating failure to meet a statutory six-month timeframe to complete a crucial disability assessment for children. The number of overdue assessments of need has risen from 7,608 to more than 23,000 since 2023, despite a government programme aimed at tackling waiting lists. The audit looked at the implementation of the roadmap for service improvement 2023 to 2026, which was the government's plan to ramp up assessments of needs and to improve staff numbers within child disability network teams.
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0: A wet start across much of Munster, Leinster and East Ulster this morning. However, mainly dry conditions in the west and northwest will gradually extend southeastwards to all areas through the morning and afternoon, with sunny spells developing. Highest temperatures 12 to 16 degrees. And that's all from the newsroom for now. Back to you, David.
2: Thanks very much, Eilish. Still to come this morning, Alistair Campbell joins us to talk Russia, Drumcree and how to endure adversity. Also, they can solve puzzles, hold a grudge and are smarter than the average toddler, the remarkable genius of crows. And turning off the algorithm, Australia gives users the right to take control of social media. You can get in touch by WhatsApp on 0870 32 32 32, text 51551 or email today dmc@rte.ie. Plenty of you have been getting in touch about various items we've had on the programme this morning, particularly obviously the issue of drug intimidation. One texter says this has been happening for years. No serious action has been taken, a bit like the situation before Orla Gearan was murdered. Only then did the state take matters seriously and put state resources to stop it. Another texter says everyone who buys cocaine contributes to these deaths by investing in these gangs' power and profit. Just on Aberfan, texter says one of the great tragedies of our time. Still remember it as I was a teenager of 13 at the time. We also had an email in from Jimmy, who says his uncle, Thomas Joseph Dalton, born and reared in the townland of Ballinasdick, Colebrook in South Tipperary, was a foreman with Wimpey Construction at the time and was working in very close proximity to Aberfan. He gave the instruction to send in both machinery and manpower to aid with the rescue. He was later awarded a British Empire Medal in acknowledgement. He moved home to Ireland in 1980, where he remained until his passing in 2000. He was a very humble man who never looked for any recognition and always found it very difficult to speak about what had happened, as it affected him deeply. Well, it's nice to hear that story of somebody who was in a position to help in some way in that awful tragedy. Now, Europe needs to triple its data centre capacity over the next 5 to 7 years to keep pace with artificial intelligence, according to the European Commission's technology chief, Henna Virkkunen, who was speaking at the AI summit yesterday. But what could that mean for Ireland? Supporters say expansion is essential for investment, jobs and Europe's digital independence. Critics question whether our electricity grid, water supplies and climate targets, which are all already under pressure, can sustain it. Joining me now is Andrew Brownlee, Chief Executive of the Construction Industry Federation and Labour's climate and energy spokesperson, Ciarán Ahern. Good morning to you both. You're very welcome. Andrew, tripling data centres, a lot of people in this country looking at the amount of electricity that's been gobbled up, the amount of water that's been gobbled up, would say, great, do it somewhere else.
3: Yeah, well, look, David, there's an awful lot of talk at the moment, obviously, for very good reason in Ireland, about the essential infrastructure that we need to support housing development. But for me, there's very little discussion on the essential infrastructure we need to actually drive the economy. There's a reason 110,000 people actually migrated into Ireland in the last year, and that's because we're a successful, modern, high-tech, open economy. And part of that is that we're a global centre of excellence for tech and pharma. So the key to maintaining that position is that we've been able to anticipate skills needs, we've been able to put the infrastructure and business conditions in place to allow our FDI companies to grow and innovate. So data centre development is absolutely

0: absolutely key to keeping us ahead of the curve, you know. And as the EU Commission said yesterday, you know, we need to treble capacity. Ireland needs to play a big part in that. We have the global expertise.
1: Yeah, we're already playing a big part, and there's no need for data centres to be here necessarily. They could be anywhere in the world.
0: Well, look, I think we have a history of almost kind of build it and we come. When you look at the track record of the IDA, building the advanced factories, building the road networks that allow companies to set up all over the country, the broadband infrastructure, there was kind of a build it and they will come attitude. But in order for those critical tech companies to grow, to innovate, to develop their AI capacity, like, we need to persuade them that we're serious about giving them the infrastructure they need to do that. And that involves serious data centre investment and development.
1: Yeah, but, I mean, we know that data centres accounted for 23% of Ireland's total metered electricity consumption last year. It's projected to rise to, I think, 30%. Are we not doing enough?
0: Well, we have to do more, and a bit like general infrastructure, you were in catch-up mode. There was a period where data centre development wasn't considered by this government. But look, I think you have to listen to the regulator. They're confident that new data centre development can be supported. They've put a requirement in place that 80% of annual energy demand has to be created from renewables. So there are mitigations in place, there are controls in place to ensure this is done in a sustainable way. But there's no getting away from the fact that this is absolutely essential infrastructure if we need to keep growing our economy and keep being a centre of excellence for the tech industry across the world.
1: OK, stay with us, Andrew. I want to bring in Ciarán Ahern, Labour TD for Dublin South West. Morning, Ciarán. Andrew's saying, and the EU technology chief is saying, we need to substantially more capacity to compete in AI, and Ireland needs to play its part.
2: Yeah, and look, at the Labour Party, like every opposition party in this country, have called for a moratorium on the construction of new data centres because of the impact they're having on our society, from people's household bills to our climate targets, which we are missing, and which even yesterday there were a new report that industry is projected to miss its climate targets. So all of these things are interrelated. And with all due respect to the CIF's position, I'd suggest that they focus on building the much-needed homes, the rail infrastructure, the schools, that sort of essential infrastructure that we need in this country, rather than focusing on data centres. But one of these, what this shows actually, David, is that the private sector can't solve the housing crisis, that they will chase profit wherever they see it. So right now they don't see it in houses, they see it in data centres. So this is why we need a state construction company.
1: Yeah, but we are very reliant on the tech sector, not just for jobs, but for all that lovely corporation tax, which is paying for so many things around the country. So we need to, they would presumably see that we need to give them a dig out by helping with the data centres they need.
2: Agreed. And look, no one is understating the pivotal, in fact, overstated role that corporation tax and income tax related to that play in our economics here at the moment. But you know, we've had tech jobs coming here before data centres. They were coming here for the low corporation tax rate, for our educated workforce, for a position as an English-speaking country in
1: Europe.
2: We
1: didn't need as many data centres as we do now.
2: No, absolutely not. But we don't necessarily need them. I mean, I spend so much time in Leinster House, in the Dáil, at committee, fretting about the future of AI, what it's going to mean for displacement of jobs, what it means just for humanity. And do we really want to be? We have to consider whether we want to facilitate the quick rollout of this technology in Europe, in Ireland, elsewhere. And at a time when we are struggling to regulate this technology and really, really grappling with that, with from social media to just the overall impact of AI, we have to question whether we want to facilitate the infrastructure for that.
1: Okay, Andrew, can I bring you back in? Two points there. Start off with the one that Ciarán says, that the construction industry would be better off building houses than building data centres.
0: Well, you know, building houses is an absolute core overriding focus of our construction industry. We've been ramping up input, output as much as we can. We welcome the policy reforms we've seen around housing. We welcome the long-term government investment. And now it's about delivering projects, using the Housing Activation Office to unlock housing supply. But David, the biggest mistake we can make in this is to try to completely separate housing issues from economy issues, because the fact is that if we don't continue

0: continue to invest in our economy, we won't be attracting more and more people into the country. We won't be providing exciting careers for our young people.
1: Yeah, so to actually say, they've nowhere to live.
0: Well, there are
1: capacity constraints, we keep getting told, in terms of house building.
0: Yeah, and look, there are massive plans to ramp up electricity supply in this country. We're in a good position at the moment. We're highly competitive. We generate budget surpluses. We're at full employment. But the most critical priority has to be keeping us that way, because if we don't, then, you know, the housing problems will exacerbate, you know, because that's what's given us the investment to continue to invest in housing, continue to invest in infrastructure, you know. Yeah. So you can't just say it's one or the other. It has to be coordinated investment in housing, in the economy, in our people.
1: What about the other point that Kieran Ahern is making there, that AI is not necessarily a good thing? I mean, we keep seeing headlines about how AI is going to kill us all.
0: Well, look, I think we could have a debate all day about the pros and cons of AI. There are obviously many benefits. It is obviously critical to the future success and growth of the major tech companies, but not just the major tech companies. I mean, there's so many successful growing SMEs across Ireland that can be, you know, the Stripes of tomorrow. So like, this is key to our economy. It's key to innovation, creativity, and continuing the investment cycle for the tech industry in Ireland.
1: Okay. Kieran, I mean, one of the arguments made is that, and it's certainly the argument made by the European Commission, is that we can't get left behind by the US and China. Like, if we let them build all the data centres, we're going to have no digital sovereignty, which is something that we very much need.
2: Yeah, but I suppose the other point, David, is that there is no guarantee that data centres are going to be built elsewhere if we don't build them here. You can see communities all around the world, from the US to France to across the world, are rising up because they're waking up to the risks and the costs that
1: they're
2: come.
1: They're not allowed to wake up in China.
2: Well, potentially not. But I mean, I suppose there is no guarantee that just because we don't build them here, they're going to be built elsewhere. I think that is the point. That there are regulations coming in everywhere. And even today, our climate committee in the Oireachtas here, we're meeting this morning with a group of MPs coming over from England to talk about how they're going to regulate the growth of data centres over there. Everyone is waking up to this right now, and it's a serious global issue, not just here.
1: Okay, there are conditions on the prospect of new data centres in terms of delivering renewable energy. So if a new centre was powering itself with renewable energy, was paying for the infrastructure costs, met strict water conditions, and perhaps, as OpenAI's chief financial officer suggested at that summit, do community investment as well, would that make a difference?
2: Look, I don't think throwing a few shillings at GAA clubs like the Zuckerbergs have done in Waterford is going to buy us off here when it comes to data centres.
1: OpenAI were paying for free school meals in the US state of Georgia, I think, was the example she was using.
2: Yeah. I mean, I read that article. I didn't buy that either. I mean, in the grand scheme of things, in the trillions that they're operating in, this is pennies, so or less than that. And I mean, I did hear her compare AI or fears related to AI to our fears over road safety, previous fears over road safety. But it was an interesting analogy, because when cars were brought in, people were worried about the safety issues, but they have taken over our society in many ways, right? And you think about just how dominant cars are in how we run our society now. That's the potential for AI. So it was an interesting analogy. I mean, I think some of us are still worried about road safety, I would say, with massive numbers of deaths on our roads and fatalities.
1: But if the data centres, if the data centres were carbon neutral and perhaps weren't a drain on our water resources, would you be okay with them?
2: Look, our position is that we want to see a moratorium. I had my first bill in the Oireachtas in the Dáil a few weeks ago, which did say that if data centres could run on 100% renewable energy, where they're creating new renewable energy, they're not taking away from energy that would otherwise be used to decarbonise our homes and our businesses across the country, that if we're going to do them, that is the least damaging way for data centres to be constructed in this company. The government rejected that. At the moment, the way they're being done, they are going to contribute hugely to our emissions, potentially again resulting in fines from Europe, as well as the damage that that's doing.

0: to our environment for everyone's future.
1: Okay, Andrew, I mean, presumably new data centres, they have to be carbon neutral. They have to not be a drain on already scarce resources. Would you agree with that?
2: Yeah, absolutely. And look, the EU technology chief is clear that these things are going to grow and develop across Europe. So I think it's naive to think that that is going to be stopped or that won't happen. Our members have world-class reputations for the construction of high-quality data centres using renewable energy, expertise in design and engineering and architecture for delivering complex data centre projects across Europe. It is going to happen. We need to be at the heart of that. If you look at the existing data centres in Ireland, you know, they support $104 billion in annual GVA. That's 20% of Ireland's total. That's a significant chunk of our economy, and it's absolutely critical to our future success.
1: Okay, Andrew Brownlee, CEO of the Construction Industry Federation, and Ciarán O'Hearn, Labour TD for Dublin South West and party spokesperson on climate, environment and energy. Thank you very much indeed. After the break, a not unrelated item, Australia giving people the right to turn off social media algorithms.
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11: To be here now. 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To talk the big talk. To take that winter plunge and chase that fleeting sun. To lie beside her at night. Even with the snores. 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
1: Apologies, I misspoke earlier. As some of you have noted, our texter, of course, meant to refer to Veronica Guerin. So apologies for not picking up on that when reading out the text. Now, new legislation was put forward in the Australian Parliament today that would give social media users an off switch on algorithms that send them recommended content. If passed, the digital duty of care laws would dramatically rein in big tech. The US has criticised the move, saying it had huge concerns that it could lead to censorship. For more on this, I'm joined by the political editor with The Guardian Australia, Tom McElroy. Morning, Tom.
12: David, nice to be with you.
1: Thanks for joining us. Now, what is this new... I mean, opting out of algorithms is just one part of the new law. What exactly is in this bill?
12: Yeah, opting out of algorithms will be a plan for adults and for people under 18. There will be prescribed harms, which social media platforms will be required to prevent against. Things like harmful content, suicide ideation, eating disorder content, stunts and illegal activity, as well as online bullying. The government will have new powers to ask platforms to take down content in those areas. The idea being that young people who are online would be protected under this duty of care rules, and that there would be big fines for platforms that are breaching those new laws.
1: Okay, and the algorithms pushing harmful content at people, it's a huge concern worldwide. How exactly would it work in practice, do you know?
12: There would be a requirement for any platform

0: that has Australian users to have an easy and accessible option for people to choose to see only content that is put forward by people or organisations that they've chosen to follow. Mm. So instead of X or Instagram putting forward promoted content and suggested follows, it would just be the friends and family content that used to be common on platforms like Facebook.
1: Right, because a lot of the time you can turn off the algorithm in some platforms, but it usually defaults right back to the algorithm the next time you open it up.
0: Yeah, and often platforms run a limited service for people who opt out of the algorithms. Under these laws, there'd have to be an easily found option, and it would have to be a similar product to what you get if you are following the algorithm.
1: Right. I mean, as I say, this is a problem faced by governments right around the world. Is there any precedent for something like this?
0: There are a few precedents internationally, some in Scandinavia, but smaller scale and not legislated in national parliaments necessarily. Australia feels that we've got an opportunity to be at the forefront of this kind of pushback on the reach that big tech and these big popular platforms have into our lives. The current government, a Labor government on the left side of politics, feel that they're really leading the world on this push, as well as providing opportunities for parents to limit their children's use, under 16s, for example, a ban from social media in Australia.
1: Yeah, it hasn't been an unqualified success, though, that ban, has it?
0: No, even from the start, the government acknowledged that it would be difficult. About 5 million accounts have been cancelled, but I think there are good workarounds and young people are still able to get onto social media.
1: Yeah. This move on the algorithms, the US Embassy in Canberra is not very happy about it.
0: Yeah, they feel that it is an infringement on the legitimate activities of American-based social media platforms, and they're concerned about the free speech implications, not only in Australia, but also that they might affect users in the United States and other places. They've taken quite a public stance against this new proposed law, which is an unusual thing for the embassy to do, but I think it reflects the view of Donald Trump and people that are very close to him, like the owners of some of these platforms.
1: And has there been any other opposition to it?
0: Yeah, the Coalition, our main opposition party on the conservative side of politics, are opposed. They view it as a crackdown on free speech and potentially governments using the might of the law to restrict conservative voices online. Equally, the Greens, the third party in Australian politics, have concerns that some of the laws don't go far enough.
1: Right. And I think I was reading as well that there's a concern that if you put the responsibility on users to decide what they see, they can't then turn around and complain about being harmed by content that they come across.
0: Yeah, the Greens Party believe that individual users should be able to control their information and indeed take legal action against platforms where necessary. Mm. I think that's going to be a key negotiating point with the government. I suspect that might end up as being part of the laws in order to secure a pathway through the parliament.
1: Yeah, and I believe the Greens separately are thinking about introducing a bill that would stop the importation of certain types of wearable tech.
0: Yes, the what's been called here pervert glasses, you know, these smart glasses that can film or photograph people without their knowledge. It's been a real flashpoint, and some of the state governments and different organisations around the country have opposition to it. The federal government so far has decided not to go down that road, but I think the community backlash about very cheap, accessible products that have these privacy concerns attached could force their hand politically, I think.
1: Yeah, you mentioned obviously the social media ban for the under 16s and now these legislative proposals. Why is Australia, do you think, at the cutting edge of introducing these proposals to try and limit the power of big tech?
0: I think the government struck upon something. They feel that the politics is on their side, with parents feeling that they're powerless to protect children who are in the social media space. And there is growing sentiment that there's too much power in the hands of these big foreign corporations. Equally, I think the government believes that it's a diplomatic tool to work with other middle powers, including countries in Europe, to push back. They think that they're leading in this space. And I think they're quite enjoying that status. Our prime

0: Minister Anthony Albanese believes it's a key part of his legacy, I think.
1: Okay, well, we shall wait and wait with interest to see what happens. Tom McElroy, political editor for The Guardian Australia, thank you so much for joining us this morning. Coming up later in the show, why crows are top of the class in the bird world. But next, did the Russians interfere in key British elections? We ask ex-spin doctor Alistair Campbell.
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1: Alistair Campbell was British Prime Minister Tony Blair's press secretary and later Downing Street Director of Communications and Strategy. Now a writer, campaigner and co-host of The Rest is Politics podcast. His latest book, Persevilience, is an argument for a more active, hopeful form of resilience in today's world. He joins me now. Alistair, you're very welcome.
13: Thank you.
1: We are going to get to Persevilience in a moment because I'm very interested in your invention of a new word. But I wanted to talk with your massively successful podcast, The Rest is Politics, with Rory Stewart. A lot of our listeners will be familiar with it. And a lot more of them will be familiar with it after you did an interview with Andy Burnham, the UK's Prime Minister, last week, and he made remarks about Russian interference in the Brexit referendum in 2016, which generated quite a lot of attention.
13: They did, yeah. It was like, I think it's the first time we've been mentioned in Parliament by the Leader of the Opposition and the Prime Minister in the same exchange. So it was interesting as well, because we talked to him about lots of stuff. Mm. It was an hour-long interview. We covered, you know, pensions, his family, his faith, and all the big issues. But I got the feeling he wanted to say this. It wasn't like I was saying, come on, Andy, you and I know the truth. You and I know the Russians were all over.
1: You didn't drag it out of him.
13: No, it made me think he went with the purpose of saying it. But I think he is trying to get to a different place on Europe. And I think he's basically doing the old-fashioned thing of saying that unless we're honest about the reality of the situation we're in, we're not going to be able to fix it.
1: Yes.
13: I think the successive Conservative prime ministers, but also Keir Starmer with his Make Brexit Work slogan, have just ignored this gigantic elephant in the corner of the room that's done us so much damage. We've never really had a proper assessment of why it happened, how it happened.
1: Yeah, I mean, you probably accept that there was Russian interference of some level in the Brexit referendum. It would be odd if there hadn't been. Do you think it made any difference?
13: Well, it's impossible to know. It's impossible to know. But if you think that they spend over £1 billion a year on manipulation of information in the Western European sphere, they don't do it for the good of their own health. So I think they're definitely having an impact upon the debate in Germany with the AfD. Mm. I think they support parties of the hard left and the hard right, which want to tear apart Europe.

and want to weaken NATO. It's a strategic objective. So one of their strategic goals... Listen, in the end, we left the European Union because sufficient people voted leave, OK? But the landscape in which we were all operating was doubtless influenced.

0: One of the things the Tories keep saying about Andy Burnham is it's all vibes, it's all the TikTok Prime Minister. But I would say in the modern age, if you're this high-profile political leader, if you're not in that space, there's a chance you're not being heard at all. I've got a friend who was at the Labour Party conference in Liverpool, and she's very political, OK? But she's a footballer. She plays for quite a well-known football team. And I was saying, oh, that Andy Burnham speech was great. And then she was, yeah, it was great, yeah. She sent me a video the next day. She went back to training, and she went into the dressing room. And she said, hey, guys, I want to just do a little video for some friends of mine. Hands up, anybody who knows anything about Andy Burnham's speech yesterday?
1: No one.
0: Two.
1: Okay.
0: Two. Now, the reason she was showing me that is because she'd also said that they had a player who she'd never, ever, ever heard talk about politics, ever, and who said to her, who's this Andy Burnham guy? Why? Because he had started popping up on her TikTok via the algorithm. So, look, it's made it more complicated. It's made it harder to communicate over the longer term. Mm. And of course, what Andy Burnham's trying to do, it seems to me, is communicate certain big things over the longer term, Europe being one of them. But it's not impossible. It's still not impossible. I still think, even with the complexities of social media, the most important remains what are you doing and what are you saying about it. In the end, that's more important.
1: Yeah. And the vibe you give off. So, I mean, the Tories might accuse him of being Mr. Vibes and denigrate that, but actually, it's very important.
0: I mean, what do we mean by vibes? We mean mood.
1: Yeah.
0: What do we talk about in the economy? We talk about, you know, what's the mood? And I've noticed I've been asking audiences since Andy Burnham took over, who do they think is going to win the next election? Who will be Prime Minister after the next election? Most people at the moment are saying Andy Burnham. A few months ago, they were saying Nigel Farage. Mm. Now, he hasn't done that much because he hasn't been there for much time.
1: Yes.
0: That's a change that's driven by... There he is on your telly right now. That's a change that's driven by a sense of him being different and doing different things.
1: And one of the things he's doing differently, as you've mentioned, is talking about Europe in a new way. What's your assessment of where he wants to bring Britain? I mean, does he want to bring Britain back into the EU?
0: Well, I've been editor-at-large for the New World newspaper, was a New European, which was founded in the ashes of the Brexit referendum to keep the anti-Brexit voice going. I've reached a position a while ago where I don't think we should use the word rejoin. I think we want to be part of a new Europe. And I think that's where he wants to be. So it will at some point mean, are there going to be different levels of membership? Mm. Are there going to be countries from the Balkans coming in at the same time as some of the richest countries in the north come in? Is Ukraine ever going to become part of Europe or the European Union? So these are all, I think he wants that debate to develop. I think in his heart, he thinks Brexit's a catastrophe for Britain, a catastrophe for Europe, and we've got to fix it. But I think he's being quite canny about... He's not... In our interview, he wasn't saying, this is where I want to get to.
1: Yeah.
0: He was saying, we've got to work out the options, we've got to have a debate about that. I think that's a sensible way to go.
1: Yeah. The aforementioned Nigel Farage claimed he was delighted about what the Prime Minister had to say because it made him relevant. I mean, is there a danger that it reignites those passions of Brexit that put him into the spotlight in the first place?
0: Look, I would be happy if we reignited some of that passion, because I think only if we do will we get the country fully to understand the scale of the damage that these people did. Nigel Farage, I mean, he shouldn't be able to open his mouth without being challenged about the damage that he's done. For him still to be able to pretend that it's been a success, when we know, for him to currently campaigning the whole time on immigration,
1: yes,
0: which has been made worse because we're out of the European Union.
1: Well, he bears some of the responsibility for that, obviously, but so do successive Conservative and indeed Labour prime ministers.
0: Nothing ever happens in a vacuum. The downside of the whole TikTok, Twitter world is that it's like, you know, we have these definitive views about this happened because of A. Stuff like, a thing as big as Brexit didn't happen for one reason. And I do think if you go back, so there have been seven prime ministers since the referendum. Crazy. And before that, we were in power for a long time. And before that, the Conservatives were in power for a long time. And through that period, a lot of the things that led to this sense of disengagement, disenchantment, a lot of the things were being hatched. I would argue that if I had to pick one big thing that I maybe led to Brexit. It was the consequences of the global financial crisis. Mm. Therefore, you

0: go back further. Well, did we regulate the banks enough? You can have an argument about that. But I think that I think that in the end, that massively consequential decision was taken on a vote on the back of two truly terrible campaigns. David Cameron's Project Fear and Boris Johnson, Nigel Farage's Project Lies. And in the end, because the lies were more attractive, more appealing, people went with that. That's not the only reason. There's loads of reasons.
1: Yeah.
0: Just on a personal level, I didn't really get involved in that campaign because, like most people, I thought, well, we're not going to lose.
1: Yeah.
0: But we did.
2: I want to take you back to another issue from the past. Both you and your then boss, Tony Blair, spent an inordinate amount of time when you were both in Number 10 dealing with Northern Ireland and particularly dealing with Drumcree. What did you think when you saw it re-emerging into the headlines?
0: Oh, what did I think? I didn't feel good. Funny enough, I've just been in Scotland and I was interviewing a guy called Paul Van Zyl, who was the executive secretary of the Truth and Reconciliation Commission in South Africa. Mm. And I've often wondered whether we shouldn't have tried to do something like that. Mm. Might have been impossible. Would we have got the truth out of all the people involved? But I think that it felt like a terrible overhang. And then, of course, it works on both sides. I was watching the Celtic Motherwell game at the weekend, and I'm hearing this. I've not heard that song before, and it was to the tune of Fields of Athenry, but they changed the words to You're Not Going to Walk Down Gavachie Road. So it's like both sides, there's a kind of...
2: Yeah.
0: There's a... I think we shouldn't get too depressed about it, because Northern Ireland is still in a much, much, much better place than it was.
2: Sure.
0: But whether the politics and the political institutions have developed in the way that we would have liked, probably not. It just felt like a terrible throwback. That's what it felt like.
2: I suppose part of the problem is that it's a zero-sum game, as they say. If one side wins, the other side loses. And sometimes for the other side, one side to feel that they've won, they have to see the other side losing. And part of the way of resolving those problems is to make it a positive-sum game where everybody gets a little bit of something. Is there a way of doing that in Drumcree and Portadown?
0: There was certainly a way of doing that in relation to the Good Friday Agreement as a whole, because that's what that was the principle on which it was founded, that you have to accept the notion of equality of consent, but you also have to accept that there has to be equality, and you build everything else built around that. Look, should it be possible to resolve this in a way that doesn't year after year after year require massive police presence and costs, risks of violence and all that? Of course this should. It may be this is impossible in the short term because we're still sort of living with what's just happened. But there must be a point at which groups of people, some of them politicians, some of them not politicians, but get together and say, listen, let's try and work this out. Let's try and work out a way of doing this. But whether we'll see it or not, I don't know.
2: Yeah, one of the things that was left a bit vague in the Good Friday Agreement, deliberately, I presume, was the point at which a border poll would be triggered.
0: Mm-hmm.
2: And it's left to the Northern Ireland Secretary. Andy Burnham, first visit to Northern Ireland, said a border poll was off the table, which annoyed a lot of nationalists in particular. Was he right to say that?
0: I think it's a statement of fact. It's not happening anytime soon. And I think what he was probably doing was, because it was his first visit, and he did have other things he wanted to project, wanted to talk about, I think he was trying to park it. For now. But look, the one thing you've got to say about Andy Burnham, he absolutely believes in devolution. He believes in devolving power to people to make decisions. And I think he's shown that, and it's a big part of his commitment to modernisation for the UK. Look, I think in the end, if that happens, it will be dictated by politics here and in Northern Ireland. Mm. It won't necessarily be dictated that much by Westminster. So I wouldn't get too worried about that.
2: Okay. Persevilience, which is the title of your new book. What is persevilience?
0: Well, if you turn to the back of the book, I've got the dictionary definition that I want to go in the Oxford English Dictionary. But essentially, it's saying that perseverance and resilience are fine. We all need a bit of perseverance and a bit of resilience every now and then. But they're essentially negative concepts. And what I'm trying to do is to say, let's try whatever the scale of challenges we face politically or in our own lives or when bad things happen, let's try to turn them into a positive force. And I write about politics. I write about my family. I write about grief. I write about Fiona, my partner. I write about relationships. It's a way of So I'll give you an example in politics, as we've just been

0: talk about that. Why did Keir Starmer last 2 years and Tony Blair lasted 10? I would argue lots of reasons. But partly, when it comes to character, Keir Starmer prided himself, rightly, on being a very resilient person. He was resilient, he was tough, he just kept going. Tony Blair's persevering. I think Andy Burnham's persevering. Because what it means is whenever anything bad happens, you don't just take the hit. You work out, how do I move on from this in a more positive way? I actually write in the context of Northern Ireland about Omar bombing, the Omar bombing. That was a classic example of where a less persevering, a more just resilient, persevering mindset would not have understood, as I think we did, and I think Bill Clinton did, and I think others did, that this tragedy, terrible though it is, has the potential to be the trigger for something way, way more positive. And it was. And that's an extraordinary thing when you see that happening. That was the moment, if you remember, when Sinn Féin came straight out and they were unequivocal in the condemnation. That never really happened before. So that's the difference. And then, you know, in our own lives, I mean, I talk a lot in the book about my own mental health and stuff like that. I've got much, much, much better at dealing with it because I used to persevere and I used to just think, you know, be resilient. I've changed.
1: Yeah, keep calm and carry on isn't enough.
0: It's not enough. No, it's not. Well, it could be enough, and for some people it is enough. But I think if we're, particularly when you're talking about so much bad stuff in the world, politics and geopolitics being so difficult, I think we need a different mindset. And that mindset comes from a place of saying, whatever goes on, we can make a difference. And whatever goes on, we've got a duty and a responsibility to do that.
1: You write in the book that Donald Trump and Vladimir Putin are two people who are effective at turning setbacks to their advantage. Do they have perseverance?
0: They do. They do. Because perseverance can be good or bad. Look, you can't say that Donald Trump is not perseverant. He lost the election to Joe Biden. Okay, he lost that election. He has never, ever, ever accepted that. Now, he knows the truth. He's not totally stupid. But that is a form of perseverance. As a result of it, he has infected the Trump administration to such an extent that the event I did this morning, I asked the audience, who's the bigger threat to global stability right now, the USA or China? USA landslide. He's got to carry a lot of the responsibility for that. So he's perseverant, but to me, why I see perseverance as a positive word is because it comes with values. There have to be values attached to it. So he's technically perseverant.
1: Given what you write in the book and given your experience of affairs and given the state of the world at the moment, are you optimistic about how things are going?
0: If it's possible to be both gloomy and optimistic, that's what I am. I do this with the audience as well. We talk about all the problems, but then you say to people, are you broadly happy with your own life? And nearly everybody says yes. People put their hands up to that, right? So there's a disconnect. There's a disconnect. That's the other thing I'm trying to address is how has that disconnect happened? I think it's happened in part because of the way the media's changed, because of the way politics has changed, and they've changed together in a way that I don't think has helped our body politic very much. But in the real world, with all the problems that we've got, that's where you get positivity. I do loads of talks in schools, and I can't remember if I ever went into a school and did a talk about politics without coming out feeling more positive, because I think they get it better than we give them the credit for.
1: The book is called Perseverance. It's published later this month. Alistair Campbell, thank you so much for joining
0: us. Thank you for having me. Thank you.
1: We'll take a break.
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2: Next, we're going to talk about AI, not artificial intelligence this time, but avian intelligence, and specifically the feathered genius in your back garden, the crow. They can solve puzzles, hold a grudge, and are smarter than your average toddler. Jim Wilson, wildlife writer and conservationist, is on the line. Morning, Jim.
3: Good morning, David.
2: I know you're not entirely comfortable with the way the so-called intelligence of certain... We project onto animals to a certain extent, don't we?
3: Oh, we do. We do. We all do it, me included. But, I mean, intelligence, you see, when we recognise another creature on the planet doing something that sort of approximates what we're able to do, we automatically... have an affinity towards them, we're attracted towards them, and then we kind of think, hey, yeah, they actually might even be like us.
2: Yeah.
3: And that for me is the way we define intelligence. Whereas what it really is like, you know, it's sort of gauging another creature's ability to do things based on, we'll say, a language.
2: Yeah.
3: So I'm going to say, if you can speak my language as well as me, then you're not as intelligent as I am. Whereas you're quite happy speaking your language or all the other people that speak your language, and you're getting on quite fine.
2: Yeah.
3: You just don't need to learn my language. So with the intelligence thing, this is what we've done. Like when a bird can fly 10,000 miles over an ocean, spend 2 weeks away from his partner and come back, no problem, same time. We don't kind of talk about that as intelligence because it's not something humans can do.
2: So maybe they're more intelligent than us.
3: What I am a full believer that it's we shouldn't even compare.
2: Okay.
3: You can wonder at it, but don't compare because I don't think it's possible.
2: Okay. Well, you're very kindly going to indulge us anyway, because I do want to talk about crows.
3: Oh, and
2: there is no getting around it. They are pretty remarkable.
3: They are, based on what I just said already. They're so clever in our language, so to speak.
2: Yeah.
3: They're unbelievable what they can do, the way they can manipulate tools. Up to relatively recently, you know, it was a great thing that the chimpanzee is the only other creature that can, you know, use a tool. And now we're realizing loads of creatures, especially crows, and not just using a physical piece of stick or something, but working out volumes of water, for example, to make something that floats, a bit of food, get closer to them by dropping stones into it. I mean, that's mind-boggling from our perspective. And I mean, I grew up looking after crows and all sorts of animals from when I was an early teenager. I lived in the middle of town. I was called the Birdman. Everybody brought stuff to me. And so I got to know individuals, birds quite well, and crows in particular, jackdaws falling out of chimneys. And they were amazing. They were really amazing. And I actually did think that I could relate to them, and I was happy to see them fly off if they succeeded in surviving.
2: Yeah.
3: Incredible, absolutely incredible. No two ways about it.
2: And it's not just crows; it's the family of birds they belong to. Corvids, is it?
3: Corvids is the kind of scientific term to describe this collection of birds that share similar traits that we call crows. You know, so it's not just jackdaws. Ravens are unbelievably intelligent. There's even crows in Japan, which some of your listeners might have come across before with David Attenborough and others. They use the traffic lights at a pedestrian crossing, these nuts that are very hard to crack. They wait for the pedestrian lights to come on green. They put down the nuts. Then when it goes red, they know the cars will drive over them, and then they can eat the nut, the fruit inside, the nut inside.
2: Yeah.
3: So it's like, how do they figure out these cars can crush these nuts, and B, then we just figure out these lights and it'll do the crushing for us.
2: Intelligence. We have a text in from Jane in Wexford who says crows are very smart. The other day in Wexford town there was a bit of food on a two-way street. The crow waited till the street was clear and then got his fill. So they're doing it.

0: here too.
1: They are, and one interesting thing that there was, I don't know if you're ever driving on a road, especially motorway or dual carriageway, the crows almost, I'm not mixing my metaphors here, they play chicken with you. They know how to get out of the way. They kind of stride out of the way, at ease at the last minute. rarely get squashed. But what they did find was in a stretch of road in the States where they changed the speed limit, that more and more of them got killed for the first 2 or 3 months until they readjusted their calculation as to how fast this car is coming at me. Unbelievable. So they actually can calculate the speed of a car in general. If they're traveling at a normal speed, most cars at the same sort of speed, they're able to do it. But once it changed, they were kind of discombobulated, and eventually they figured it out and they were grand again.
0: Jim, is it true that crows can remember human faces? And there's even research to show they can bear a grudge.
1: Oh, yeah, I mean, again, we're using anthropomorphic, we're putting our human thoughts on it. But yeah, it looks like that they have learned that it's danger, that this is not right. It was a case where a researcher put on a sort of a monster mask that you'll probably see at Halloween here. And they went out and they didn't kill any birds, but they grabbed a whole pile of these crows and they put them in a bag for a few minutes and whatever, and they let them go. But what they discovered was anytime they went out with that mask on, crows in the area started going ballistic because they recognized that this thing is trouble. They used a different mask. I think it was one Cheney, one of the US politicians. Yeah. And with that mask on, the researchers did nothing, and the birds never reacted anytime someone approached with that mask. So like they realized that, but they were saying that this lasted for a long, long time, and longer than the lifespan of the particular individual crows. But of course, they're not stupid. They all learn from each other. Yeah. Like they learn where food is. They know that with starlings and other crows, that they learn that, that bird looks healthier than me. Where was it going? Well, I'll follow it tomorrow. Yeah. And so they all end up learning that. And we know it's not just crows. There's skuas in the Antarctic where researchers' faces have been recognized 3 or 4 years later. We know sheep can recognize faces. Yeah. But the crows, unbelievable. They were able to do that. And that's why they know. If you're a person that's been feeding them, they realize your food, you're good. We'll follow you. We'll look after you. Yeah. Very, very clever.
0: Stay with us, Jim. I want to bring in Barry Heenan, independent TD for Dublin Bay North. Morning, Barry.
2: Hiya, Jim. Hiya. Good morning to all your listeners.
1: Morning, Barry.
0: Tell us about Jack.
2: So, yeah, David, I've always had a fascination with wildlife. Since I was a very young child, I was always bringing home injured animals, birds, much to my parents' delight, I'm sure. One thing that really stayed was once there was a baby stuff we took in when I was about 14. We reared him for roughly a year. He then flew off into the wild. And what was extraordinary, though, was that he kept coming back. He also came back with his children, as Jim was saying. And much to my parents' delight, I'd say I'm a beekeeper, so I was bringing crows and bees into the house when I lived at home. But what they would see is there was a murder of crows regularly landing on the shed roof. And that's what fascinates me. These birds aren't just intelligent. They have remarkable memories and social relationships. I know that the scientists have shown, and as Jim said, that they're able to recognize individual faces. So Jack for about 6 years would come back. We didn't see him for about 2 years. And then my father was on a walk on the Clontarf seafront one morning at about 7:30, and a crow was following him and landed on his head, and I sent a photo into you there.
0: Yeah,
2: I'd say people walking by were thinking he's mad, but just about the intelligence, even down on Dollymount Beach, you see crows lifting up mussels and dropping them to crack the shell. Yeah. They're amazing creatures, David.
0: Yeah, and obviously, I mean, you've done all that work helping injured birds, injured animals, where it's appropriate to do so.
2: It is. Listen, I would always, and people are always getting on to me, just as Jim said about injured animals. I always recommend people to go to Kildare Wildlife. They're doing amazing work. They had about 13,000 requests last year. I think as well, just if you look at crows as well, like even last week, David, I was driving to Wicklow. I saw an injured magpie on the side of the street. I pulled in the car and I got him. Now, sadly, he passed. But if anyone finds an injured bird, you can bring it to your local vet. Or to kill their wildlife, they can then rear the bird and reintroduce it to society. Yeah. But like with Jack, I had about 35 crows coming back to my house. So I won't be doing that again, you know.
0: Yeah. Okay. Jim, just finally, we've had texts in. Would you believe it? We've had three separate texts in from different listeners who are all golfers, and they're all saying the exact same thing. A crow opened the zipper in my golf bag and took my sandwich or my chocolate bar or whatever. So they're clearly, they, as you say, they're not stupid.
1: No, they're not. They're very observant. I mean, it's survival for them, you see. It's not just some sort of a curiosity or novelty. They know I can get easy food there. Instead of chasing something live under, you know, wherever it is, this is far easier. And these people don't seem to look after their food very well, so I take it from them. Yeah, that, and even they steal golf balls, thinking they're eggs. They do all sorts of stuff like that. But yeah, that's interesting. I wonder, is it the same golf course?
0: It's not because Strandhill Golf Club in Sligo and somebody in Leixlip in County Kildare as well. Wow. So obviously,
1: the message
0: has been passed from crow to crow around the country. So that is good news anyway, that for them, that they're surviving. Yeah. But anyway, Jim Wilson, wildlife writer and conservationist, and Barry Heenahan, independent TD for Dublin Bay North and friend of Jack. Thank you both very much for joining us. Just a statement in from An Garda Síochána Cónaithe confirming third party unauthorised access with two official Garda social accounts, Garda, at Garda Info and at Garda Traffic, has occurred on the X platform only, and An Garda Síochána Cónaithe is satisfied there is no unauthorised access with any Garda systems and that there is no loss or impact on any Garda data. So that statement just in. That's all for today. Thanks very much for listening. Remember, if you missed anything on today's show, you can hear it anytime on RT Listen. Today's programme was produced by Will Hanifin, researched by Cormac Burke, broadcast coordinator is Michelle Gibson, Frankie Pollard was on sound. Oliver Callan is coming up, but first it's over to Ailish Sheehy for the news.
3: Thanks, David, and good morning. Former DUP leader Geoffrey Donaldson is due to be sentenced today at Newry Crown Court for the rape and sexual assault of a schoolgirl and the sexual assault of a second young girl. The 63-year-old was convicted in June after being found guilty by a jury of a total of 18 charges. The four-week trial heard that the offending had spanned more than two decades from 1985 to 2008. The Taoiseach Micheál Martin has denied that the Irish draft seven-year EU budget will make it more difficult to secure the agreement of member states by the end of the Irish EU presidency. The government published its draft last Saturday, but it has been roundly criticised by member states wanting deeper cuts to the original €1.72 billion European Commission proposal and by the Commission, which has agreed that the Irish draft has removed essential flexibilities and buffers within the seven-year budget. Speaking in Brussels, Mr. Martin said he was not picking up the sense behind the scenes that agreement would not be reached by December.
4: That's not the sense we're picking up behind the scenes, to be frank with you. We were never going to please everybody on this one. In fact, the response you have might be a positive in a way in terms of how these negotiations work.
3: The leaders of the four largest public sector unions will meet today to assess the impact of yesterday's strike and to discuss their next steps. A 24-hour stoppage by more than 300,000 public sector workers concluded at midnight last night. The action led to widespread disruption throughout the day, including the closure of schools and the cancellation of thousands of hospital appointments. Social media accounts used by An Garda Síochána Cónaithe appear to have been taken over in a breach related to cryptocurrency. A warning has been attached to some posts from the profiles due to being linked with another suspended account, which can happen for violations of rules around spam, malicious behaviour and security risks. The Garda Traffic and Garda Info accounts on X removed some branding and started publishing scores of posts about a cryptocurrency from last night. An internal HSE audit has identified a sustained and escalating failure to meet a statutory six-month timeframe to complete a crucial disability assessment for children. The number of overdue assessments of needs has risen from 7,608 to more than 23,000 since 2023, despite a government programme aimed at tackling waiting lists. The audit looked at the implementation

0: of the Roadmap for Service Improvement 2023 to 2026, which was the government's plan to ramp up assessments of needs and to improve staff numbers within child disability network teams.
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0: A wet start across much of Munster, Leinster and East Ulster this morning. However, mainly dry conditions in the west and northwest will gradually extend southeastwards to all areas through the morning and afternoon, with sunny spells developing and highest temperatures today 12 to 16 degrees. And that's all from the newsroom for now.
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0: 087-032-32-32 for your longer letters. You can email Oliver at rte.ie. It's a Thursday. We're nearly at the afternoon. Well, the strikes are over and it feels like they won't be returning either. That's the good news. And people learned, if nothing else, how much we rely on public services in the country, between the locked up parks and the locked up toilets and the bins not being emptied. Even some graveyards and vets, as we discovered here yesterday, weren't at work. So, and I saw a very good roundup on the 9 o'clock news last night of how nationwide the strikes were and how substantial they were, the crowds outside. And also, if it's okay to say, how much crack they looked like they were having on the picket lines. They were very jolly in the scenes shown on telly anyway. Perhaps because, I suppose, a pay rise is going to be certain. And the strike ended at 5 p.m. It was a bit strange. There was no full proper weather forecast from Met Aaron by 9:30 last night. They said it on air that it hadn't been updated since 10 o'clock the night before. Maybe they had a longer strike. It wasn't explained. But they are very much back in action today and welcome for it. What else is happening in the news across the place? Well, because I'm deep into Callan's Kicks, you know, and Thursday, so I need to know this stuff. Yeah, the world is recovering from not really believing Donald Trump is buying diesel from Vladimir Putin, so he's going to help fund Russia's illegal invasion of Ukraine, which is in Europe, by the way. And it's not just mind-blowing, it's kind of mind-vaporizing. And he's lashed Zelensky, saying he should be replaced. Zelensky now says he's been betrayed. And America, as we know, long ago cut the funding of Ukraine's defence. So they're now selling weapons paid for by the EU, who can't manufacture them at the rate needed, and other members of NATO playing for it as well. And now this, a dirty deal with the Kremlin. The New York Times daily podcast yesterday was saying the initial delivery they're going to get of diesel that Trump has done in his deal is only equivalent to what America goes through in a single day. So it's not even going to reduce the diesel prices, which is the whole aim, because they're hampering Trump's party's chances in the midterms. And in fact, his chances are so low it has led to surprise swing states in the Senate race in Republican diehard places like Texas. Kansas is one of them, Iowa, the farming place, and Maine as well. And now Elon Musk has come out and he's demonstrated how our world completely belongs to the whims of these man-spreading boyos who have never quite recovered from the ego offered to them by puberty. Elon Musk has, in the click of his fingers, restricted Ukraine from bombing Russian fuel sites because they rely on Starlink after Putin blew up all their broadband infrastructure. And Starlink is in the skies with SpaceX, and that's controlled by this one man. Except he's now saying it's not him who controls it, Elon Musk. He says it's Trump who's done. He doesn't have control anymore. But Zelensky is blaming Musk and says the decision by whoever is going to cost lives and boost Putin again. You kind of look at Tesla drivers. This is why so many people give you the stink eye, Tesla drivers. You know exactly who you're supporting when you drive around in that frankly ugly car, cheap looking car. Also, your seats are made of plastic. Sorry about that. I'm not saying it. It's the world. The comic relief, though, did come in the form of Trump's brand new press secretary. Her first briefing in the press room of the White House was just, it was amazing. It was fun. She read out a statement like she was in junior infants seeing words for the first time. And then she had a bit of a blunder.
1: With my kid, kids are is completely unacceptable. So my president, excuse me, my husband, that's a good one. My husband is out here.
0: It's not a good one. So yes, she accidentally called her husband my president. And then she took questions only from pro-Trump media and then left the room abruptly in embarrassment.

0: announcement after only 14 minutes, followed by the whirlwind reaction about how insanely bad at her job she appears to be. This is the replacement for Caroline Levitt, who was amazing, by the way, wasn't she? She was just unstoppable force, but she legged it, rumour has it, because when Trump chose Natalie Harper instead of her for the Natalie Harp instead of her for the twin airplane escape ruse in Turkey in July, which is my favourite Trump story of all time. Remember, Trump left Air Force One in the catering compartment. Caroline was very put out by this because she was left on the plane that they assumed was going to be blown out of the sky, along with Marco Rubio, it must be said. He took Pete Hegseth with him and his favourite spad. So this is the new one. The new press secretary also made her name, by the way. How did she get this job? She used to call Democrats paedophiles on obscure podcasts. That's the criteria for this job, that is literally in the White House. She's also claimed to be an attorney. So the press was asking Donald Trump, where did she study to become an attorney? Well, she was just right behind Trump. So he turned around and said, well, tell us. And she stood there and she was grinning so madly, kind of everyone went blind for a moment. And then she said, when I moved to China. So she's in big trouble on that front. Who is she? No point in telling you her name because she won't be there for very long. She won't last until the midterms, which are less than 3 weeks away. And they're expecting the polls a blue tsunami. But then this is the Democrats, you know, they'll find a way to fall on their face in front of an open goal. They generally do. As I told you yesterday, Mark Zuckerberg was in Dublin last week. He was seen entering immigration services offices in the city here. And he used the staff entrance, by the way. Billionaires don't use the normal routes. Are you crazy? So he is planning to spend time living in Waterford, it would appear. The castle is the only property Zuckerberg has ever bought that's outside the US, which is interesting, isn't it? Is that tax related, possibly? Can't see how that would work. Anyway, the man behind what the world now calls the pervert glasses was grinning when he got back to America, because he joined John Collison for a pint in his podcast, and that comes with its own custom-made Irish bar, it would appear, which I presume is all in Silicon Valley. What do billionaires bring home from Dublin? A keg of Guinness on his jet. And here he is, desperately trying to sound like a human, with Limerick man John Collison.
1: What is this?
2: That's a keg of Guinness that I brought you.
1: This is Guinness from
2: Dublin.
1: Oh, wow. You were just there?
2: Yeah, I was just there this week.
1: Oh, awesome.
2: Yeah.
1: Well, thank you. We got the local stuff.
2: Yeah, there you go. Tap yeah, no, I figured this would be a good occasion to get the Guinness going. Yeah.
0: Bam, bam, human sounds. And then in the podcast video, which has the internet chatting at the moment, we see Mark Zuckerberg drinking stout with a big gulp, and then his face kind of undergoes this contortion that you could only describe as trying not to get sick in polite company face. He hates Guinness so much. He even chews it for a bit and then internally gags, turns his head to the side like he really, really is about to get throw up, and the internet is just loving every bit of it. Here are some Reddit reactions to what is called Mark Zuckerberg attempting to enjoy a pint of Guinness. Someone says he literally looked for a place to spit it out. He does, he kind of wheels around. Someone says he needs to stop doing this stuff. None of it humanizes him. Every single time this guy's on camera, it's as if it's his first day on Earth. Also, this is usually the moment when the bodyguard gives their open palm to him so he can spit it out. Another Redditor says, I wonder, do dogs also react to him poorly? What makes it even better, he probably had a room full of McKinsey consultants to come up with his shiz after throwing hundreds of thousands at them. And my favourite comment, why is it never enough for these clowns to own everything? We have to like them on top of that too. We have to see them as one of us. Why? Why would he even care? Hear, hear. We have a great show for you today. Dermot Bannon will be here shortly. He will take your questions about your house, by the way, on 51551. That's the text, you know, the WhatsApp as well. Bernard Casey is going to bring the Kerriness later on and his comedy storytelling. We have some hot tips for Asian cooking. And Kelly Clarkson is in the news. We'll tell you all why later. Here she is, way, way back when she used to have hits 20 plus years ago.

0: very sad. She's a very angry woman, Kelly Clarkson, as we'll discover. But is she right? We'll tell you all later. Architect Dermot Bannon is here, looking at me confused over Kelly Clarkson. Sorry, sorry for that. I know you're busy filming
1: I did see something on Instagram, wasn't it? She started around a shop or something.
0: It's coming up later. Don't you worry. Don't you worry about that.
1: You're going to cover it, aren't you? We don't need to cover it.
0: Not a surprise question for you. How are you doing, by the way?
1: I'm good. I've never been on your radio show. I've only been parodied by you. That's the other way.
0: I let Dermot Whelan play you on TV.
1: I know. Yeah.
0: He does.
1: You didn't have the guts to do it.
0: He's the stalky walk. You see, I can't pull it off.
1: Okay.
0: Too pear shaped for that. You need somebody in the correct shape. Television, it turns out.
1: But that is true. Yeah.
0: You're filming right now, are you?
1: We are in the middle of filming Room to Improve, yes.
0: Oh, yeah.
1: I'm going from here over to Clontarf this afternoon. I have a surprise for my homeowners. Yeah, I can't tell
0: they
1: you.
0: They love that bit. They hate that bit. We love it.
1: But this is a real surprise. Right. Like, it might work out.
0: It's under budget, is it?
1: No, it's nothing to do with budget. When you see the Clontarf project on the air in January, today is the day that I present it. It's nothing to do with architecture. It's nothing to do with buildings. And it's a flight of fancy that I had last week. And I've got all the wheels spinning. And today I'm presenting it to them. And they'll either tell me to F off or they'll go with it.
0: The husband is going to go, yep, I like this. And there'll be dead silence.
1: He's from Dublin.
0: Dead silence from the wife. Accent. I love those bits. But we don't hear from you very often outside of Room to Improve.
1: You get enough from me, don't you? Because I do two shows a year. I do Room to Improve and Celebrity Super Spaces. Yes. So in between, I think there's other people have a voice, don't there?
0: Is Celebrity Super Space, is that done the next season?
1: We did our first shoot last week. And we are...
0: Can you reveal where you were?
1: No, I'm not allowed to do it. I have been banned because I was warned.
0: Fair enough. I was phoned
1: on the way in.
0: So that you're in the middle of
1: We're just at the start of it. So Room to Improve goes out in January, and we're going to go through my schedule, are we? Christmas then last. So I'll be doing the turkey this year and the ham. And
0: they are very interested in this, you know.
1: Are they?
0: What is Dermot Bannon doing now?
1: Oh God, I'm not even interested in that anymore.
0: Mark Zuckerberg's just bought a new house. That'd be a nice
1: Where my family come from. I have family from Dungarvan up as far as Capaquin, and it's kind of halfway between the two. Yeah. It's a gorgeous part.
0: That's
1: what I'm saying. I'm putting it out there now. I'm from the area, so if you are looking for somebody or somebody to put in a couple of big windows into a castle, I'm your man.
0: A lot of castles down there.
1: It turns down James Dyson. There is a river there, and a lot of the castles can't be seen from the road. Yes, and if you take a boat trip, apparently it's really. I've never done it, but apparently it's really, really stunning. My cousins have all done it by.

0: Hayek. And if you go from Capaquin down, seeing all the castles and buildings hugging the riverside, they're all built right up against it. It's absolutely beautiful. Hidden Ireland.
1: Do it now before they fence it all away.
0: Yes.
1: You won't be allowed.
0: Yes, yeah. Because your man Dyson, is he called Dyson?
1: He is, James Dyson, yeah.
0: Yeah,
1: Yes, they're all nodding.
0: Is that not the name of his
1: Let's walk into this room, everyone. Things like names.
0: Yeah, so he's bought one down there as well, hasn't he?
1: And apparently has a Chinook in Cork
0: Waterford,
1: Airport. I'm told by the locals. I have an inn down there. What are we talking about again?
0: I'm at the PTSB. I did
1: Sorry,
0: a homes exhibition.
1: Yeah, this is what you're doing.
0: That's what I'm doing this weekend. And so if anybody would like to come along, I'm at the...
1: This is a big deal. The Ideal Home Show every year.
0: Twice a year.
1: Oh, that makes sense because I thought...
0: Spring and autumn.
1: Do you do both? I do.
0: I'm on the Mitsubishi Electric stand. So we're giving talks all during the day. We're talking about heat pumps. We're talking about ventilation.
1: Not cars.
0: No, Mitsubishi Electric. It's very, very different. They make heat pumps. Do you know what a heat pump is?
1: The country's obsessed with heat pumps.
0: They have no idea what they are. The country is obsessed, overwhelmed. It reminds me a little bit of, do you remember years ago, what is a tracker mortgage? Do you remember that ad?
1: It's a bit like that, yeah.
0: They're talking about heat pumps and I got the rap, you know what I mean? And most people don't even know what that means. And we're all talking about it. We're a bit obsessed and we're freezing. But on a serious side to it, there is, a little anecdote for you, right? My mum, who's, I won't say what age she is because I said it once before and she didn't talk to me for 2 weeks. So, but she's my mum, so she's not 25. But I was out with her a couple of weeks ago and she asked me for one of her friends has an oil tank. And you know the way you measure your oil, you put your brush handle into the oil tank and you see how far the wetness comes up.
1: Yeah.
0: And they were terrified because of last winter and the price of oil and how much oil they used. Mm-hmm. And I got up into it and the two of them were looking at me and what's it like as if they were getting the results back from some big operation.
1: Yeah.
0: And I put the brush handle in and I said, you've used about 1/8 of your oil.
1: They're so terrified.
0: They're so terrified of turning on the oil. They're so terrified of turning on the heat.
1: Yeah. And it's much more expensive than it was last winter.
0: Well, apparently a tank of oil is twice what it was this time last year. Yeah. So I was just I was laughing away and said, you've used nothing. When you go in and turn on your heat, for God's sake, will you stop worrying about it? But then, I'm in the industry, right? I know what a heat pump is. I know what insulation is. I know what a retrofit is. I do this every day of my life. People are really confused. They don't know where to start. They don't know what it means. Is this going to cost me 80,000 or 90,000 to do it? And none of the above is true. There's amazing grants out there right now. I've just done a couple of figures.
1: Oh,
0: right?
1: Good.
0: You have
1: a lot of notes. Yeah. No, but it is because we know about 5 or 6 years ago, it was around 10,000-12,000. It has gone up,
0: For example, right? Just people are worried about putting in a heat pump into their house, right? A heat pump. You need a new hot water cylinder, you might need new radiators and you'll need pipework electricity. It's a lot of work, right? The work to put in a heat pump is 16,500. That's a lot of money, right? And people say, well, a new gas boiler is what, about 3,000, 3,500. So it doesn't make financial sense. But what nobody realises that there is grants available to every single person, right, of 14,500. So that means changing over from a gas boiler to a heat pump is actually only costing you two. Right. That's people don't realise those grants are available. And they're available to everybody. It's not if you're
1: SEAI, isn't it?
0: SEAI. But the money is there. They are dying to give it away. They can't give the money away quick enough. We had 8 billion to spend by 2030. They're nowhere near their targets.
1: Really?
0: So that's what I'm saying. Take the money.
1: I think there's an assumption that the grants are all gone.
0: They're not gone. And so
1: there's the 16,500 you mentioned there, does that include everything you said, like the pipes, the radiators
0: and also they'll give you what's the one where they scrappage. My English is gone. They give you scrappage for your old boiler.
1: And so if you're in an old house that is currently heated with a kerosene tank, is this going to work? Heat pump?
0: So the only thing with a heat pump, right, and this is the second kind of part of it, you do need, your house needs to be up to a certain energy rating, right, up to a B2.
1: Okay.
0: But that's not difficult to do, right? And people get overwhelmed by that as well because, right, years ago, there's all this talk of one-stop shops, retrofit grants, deep retrofits, and they say, oh look, it's too much. I'm not going to bother. The whole thing has been simplified. Again, the government are firing money at you to insulate your house. I have more figures.
1: Because the first step you will have to do is get it up to the rating.
0: Yeah. So what I just took an average, right? An average three bed semi house, because that's what most people live in, right?
1: Okay.

0: And to take that up to a B2, to an order, to enable you to, well, forget about even the heat pump. Just getting it up to a B2 means you're not going to be freezing in your house during the winter, right? Yeah. So forget about what way you're going to heat it. It's all about just getting yourself warm and not wearing 9 cardigans at night time and afraid to turn on the heat and hiding the brush so nobody puts it into the oil to see how much you've used.
1: 100%.
0: So, right, okay, to get it up to it, you need to insulate your attic. You need to maybe put internal insulation onto it, windows and all that. So internal insulation is €8,000, right? There's a grand to four. Okay, so the government are going to pay half of that cost. Attic insulation is €2,000. There's a grant of €2,000. You get it for free, practically. Okay. Right. Okay? Windows, €7,500. Okay, there's a grant of €3,000. So the cost to bring an old house up to a B2 rating is about €17,500 just to do your insulation. There's a grant of €9,000. Like, so it's not, you know, if you...
1: It'll transform your life.
0: And then if you put in a heat pump...
1: It'll be cheaper.
0: And even just to run a house, like a gas boiler is €800 a year. To run an oil boiler is €1,500 a year. And to run a heat pump is €7,000. So I suppose the message in all of this is the government have money to give you to retrofit your house. Years ago, you had to go through a scheme. As long as your builder is registered, you can do it. So the first thing that anybody should do is just get a good BOR assessor, come in and tell you what the house of yours, and they'll give you an action plan. They'll say, right, you need to do your attic. You know, and you don't need to do it all in the one go. You can do one part of it this year, one part of it next year. Can't just do anything twice. But the money is there, take it.
1: Do you have to upfront the money and then claim back the grant? Isn't that often?
0: The only thing. Now, if you go to a one-stop shop, you don't. And they'll administer it. There's lots of... Okay. And if you're on the fuel allowance, there's loads and loads. Just get onto the SEAI website and just see what... Make yourself aware of what's there. It's a bit like, you know, when somebody like Conor Pope comes on and he tells you need to take a day off to look at your car insurance.
1: You need to become a student of fixing your house.
0: You can save yourself thousands a year, and not only that, you can be warm, you can be cosy, you can be not sitting in your house worried and shivering and, you know, worried about turning on the heat for 20 minutes because it's going to cost me.
1: Get off the kerosene. A question is, does your electricity bill go up initially when you fit the heat pump?
0: That's a really good question, because I tell you what, when we moved into our house, we put in a heat pump, right? And my wife came back to me and she says, our electricity bill is exactly the same as it was in the last house. What the hell is going on?
1: Yeah.
0: And I said, because I was telling her heat pumps are great. And she came in with this bill and she shoved it in front. And then I did a bit of a deep dive on it, right? So first of all, if anybody's changing up from a gas boiler to electricity, so some of the things in your house are working on electricity, kettles, all that, you're plugging stuff in, all your bills are combined. So it looked like initially you haven't made any savings, but it's only the one bill for everything.
1: You're forgetting the gas bill no longer exists.
0: Secondly, when we moved into our house, it was COVID, right?
1: Yeah.
0: And electricity prices shot up.
1: Everyone was at home. Yeah.
0: So I didn't even know this. I knew nothing about a unit rate, right? So when we left our last house, we were paying 17 cents for a unit rate. Our new unit rate was 42. So as soon as we started to shop around, a bit like the kind of, you know, taking the day off to do the thing, we got our unit rate from 42 cents down to 27 cents. And that immediately made a massive difference for our bill. So not all electricity...
1: It was a day off well used.
0: Well used.
1: Discovering.
0: Yeah, but like...
1: Deconstructing the electric bill.
0: Everything is going on. And again, people are getting hybrid cars and they're getting electric cars. You could be plugging that in. That's all. So all of your bills are kind of being put onto one. So these figures are slightly skewed.
1: A lovely advantage of the heat pump is you never have to kind of meddle with the heat. It's consistent all year round.
0: That's
1: the perfect way to work.
0: And people get it. And I was asked during the summer, I don't want it on during the summer. They think it doesn't turn off at all. It does. Like, our heat goes off in April and it only came back on the first time last week.
1: You set the temperature, never have to touch it.
0: Yeah, so, and if you get a smart temperature, they're really cool actually, because the first 3 months we were in the house, I set the temperature to 21 and 19 for bedrooms. I'd come home and the temperature was at 27. I said, what the heck is going on? So what it does is the smart temperature, they take a 3 month period, right?
1: Yeah.
0: And they disrupt you. So they put the heating on, or they put it on really low to enable you to go and switch it on and switch off. So they start to learn your patterns. And then, so we haven't touched a thermostat in 4 years in our house.
1: Really?
0: It comes on, it comes off.
1: It just does
0: its own job. So all of these things are the smart meters and all that. They'll reduce your bills, but the house is at a lovely low ambient temperature all year round.
1: Lots of questions coming in for you here, Dermot. Can you ask Dermot, please, about the possible for eco heating during an electricity outage?

0: Do heat pumps depend on electricity? What length of time would we be okay for heat without electricity?
1: Well, okay, if you've got a heat pump in and your house is well insulated, you're not going to lose the heat instantly. Like, do you remember the old 1970s houses? You turned off the heat and 20 minutes later, the house was freezing, it was Baltic again. It doesn't, if your house is insulated and the electricity goes, yes, your heat pump is run through electricity, but so are a lot of boilers. You know, it's pumped by electricity and people don't realise that.
0: That's right, you can't put on the kerosene tank.
1: No, you'd need something to spark it up and all and keep it going. But what a lot of people are doing now is they're installing batteries. So they're getting PV panels, and like there's huge grants available for PV panels. I didn't even mention that because I said I'm not going to overwhelm you. But like, you can put PV panels on your roof and you can get a battery storage. There's grants for battery storage as well, up to 5 kilowatt, I think. And so if you do get an outage for a couple of hours, it's not going to affect the heat. It's like the heat won't drop. If your house is insulated, it's not going to drop in a couple of hours. And if you have battery storage, so if it is out for a couple of days, you can maybe have a PV panels and battery storage. Look, it happens, but everything goes. All your heating goes if the heating is off.
0: Someone's in a timber frame house built 1985. How do I insulate my walls? I don't want to wrap the house.
1: No, well, if it's a timber framed house, the insulation can go within the timber frame, so it should be a relatively easy thing to do. You need to get in an expert, just have a look at it. They'll drill a hole, tell you how much insulation needs to go into it. A good BOR assessor will tell you will give you the start, and then maybe an architect or an engineer will come in and have a look at it.
0: Okay, very good. Ask Dermot about my apartment heating.
1: Yeah.
0: It's 50 years old. The BOR rating is C2,
1: yeah,
0: which makes it ineligible for a grant. Yeah, what do you do there now?
1: Why is it ineligible for a grant?
0: Because it's not the B2 rating, isn't it? It has to qualify, doesn't
1: no,
0: it?
1: No, you have to get it from up to a B2. So if the apartment is 50 years old and you have to get it from C to a B, you're entitled to the grants.
0: Insulation to bring it to the ground. And then
1: now,
0: you get
1: another thing.
0: Will a heat pump work for apartments? They're usually shared heating, aren't they?
1: It depends where your boiler is and how much space you have. I'd need to have a look at that. The only other thing with an apartment is you tend not to own the outside walls. So I don't know how much. So they need to find out how much can they do, like how much can they intervene. If you know what I mean. So if you own an apartment, the outside walls are owned by the management company or by the you don't. Tend to own the outside walls, so that's why you can't change things or knock holes or put new windows into it. But you are definitely if the apartment is say a carved up old building, you know, like an old 1980s building or something like that, and you do own the walls, it all depends on what you own. But yes, you are entitled to a grant. It's C2 doesn't mean you can't get a grant.
0: I gather you would love to do an apartment on Room to Improve.
1: I would love. Do you know something? Look, my passion on Room to Improve, everybody just gives out to me about the windows and the budgets and all that. But actually what I love to do is design. And I love kind of making small changes or big changes that actually has a big impact on people. So lots of people are renting now. Lots of people are not moving, can't afford a house. That doesn't mean that design can't be part of your life. Just because you live somewhere and you're renting, or even if you own it, that you can't... You can't exercise a bit of change on it and put a smile on your face, because people are staying in places much longer and, you know, they could be in a place for 10 years. Why should you walk into something that always feels temporary? You know what I mean? Sometimes when people are renting a place, they can leave it a little bit like a student apartment, you know, that you're
0: that's
1: only
0: right,
1: there.
0: Yeah.
1: And, you know...
0: We're the lowest apartment
1: and
0: living
1: don't believe
0: population
1: that they can
0: in Europe,
1: do
0: aren't
1: anything.
0: We?
1: Yeah, and don't believe that we can do anything about it. So I think you can do stuff and do stuff.
0: It's a kind of a TV producer's thing, probably, where it's not a big enough space and fill
1: know.
0: An hour.
1: I don't
0: is that
1: know.
0: Kind of the fear?
1: Look, I suppose
0: you're up for it anyway.
1: I'm up. I'm always kind of looking to kind of where. I don't read the room. What's the state of the economy? What are people doing? So
0: are you worried about the state of apartments? Because a lot's being built. They look like
1: they're not being built. That's the problem.
0: Well, the ones that are being built, which are in very odd places, by the way. This one's up by the airport with nothing around. Barely a bus route. They're small, aren't they? They're not designed for long term lets.
1: We need a range of our biggest problem in Ireland. We there's a housing crisis. We have enough bed space in, and this is going to be controversial, but we have enough bed spaces for everybody in the country, right?
0: Yeah.
1: But it's just we don't have the right people living in the right houses. So we have single people living in four-bedroomed houses. We have, you know... But because we don't have a variety of accommodations. So we've nowhere for people to downsize to. We've nowhere for people to... I remember going to Stockholm and we visited this apartment block and I just thought it was amazing. They had one-bed apartments. They had small studios. They had two beds, three beds. So you start off in a studio, maybe... You got

0: bet semis, all four bet semis. Now, it is changing, but we you know, new developments, you have to have a mix of everything. But it's just, you know, I think we can be far more creative in how we build communities.
1: There are loads of questions. Too many, we won't be able to come to them all, unfortunately. But we were talking about Bungalow Bliss the other day here. Oh, yeah. And someone's self-building a bungalow in County Mayo. It's a typical H-shaped bungalow. They seem to be the typical ones now.
0: The H,
1: not
0: yeah.
1: plaster finish, centre stone section, majority of the windows portrait on the front elevation. My question is, what window frame colour would Dermot recommend, taking fascia and soffit boards into account? Has black charcoal anthracite had its day? Asked Jerry.
0: Okay, so grey was the big trend for windows, and I still do like a grey window or a black window. It all depends. People, they think it's a thing. It's a bit like buying a pair of jeans. Like, I'll choose the colour of my window, but there's lots of different things that come into effect the colour. But the biggest thing that affects a window colour, and people often ignore it, especially in an older house, if they're doing up an older house, they never ever look at the colour of the roof. So roof tiles are blue-grey, right? Mm-hmm. That's a slate. Or, you know, those tiles from the 1980s and 1970s, a lot of them can
1: what you call the wavy things.
0: Yeah, they're just clay tiles. But they can have a brown tinge in them, and putting a blue-grey window up against a brown-grey looks awful. But people do it because it's trendy. Oh no, everybody's getting grey windows. Really the most important thing, for if anybody's changing out their windows, look at the colour of your roof, because when you stand back from your house, it's the biggest surface area of a single colour.
1: And if it's blue slate, grey
0: then colour? Go grey. But if it's... if it's a brown, then go black, because
1: okay, see what you mean. Yeah.
0: I'll give you a RAL colour. It's 9004. It's a really, really good black with a tiny,
1: RAL
0: tiny...
1: RAL 9004.
0: It's a really good black with a tiny hint of brown in it. Softens.
1: We're out of time, I think, aren't we, for ventilation? Because you're passionate about ventilation. People cover up those kind of
0: holes
1: in the wall.
0: I'm on a stage in the idea of the PTSB, Ideal Homes, with Mitsubishi Electric, talking about ventilation. We're going to be talking about mould and all of... people
1: don't cover the vents, basically.
0: Don't cover the vents and ventilation and the different types of ventilation, because as houses are becoming more airtight and more sealed, like, there's three principles to a house. There's insulation, heating and ventilation, and I'm going to be talking about heating and ventilation, both of those at the...
1: Brilliant. There's so many questions. You'll have to come back to us another time to take on some of them.
0: Tomorrow.
1: Dermot will be at the Ideal Home Show on the RDS from tomorrow till Sunday is the Ideal Home.
0: Yeah, I'm there on Saturday.
1: You'll be
0: I'm
1: there Saturday at the Mitsubishi
0: stand. Electric stand, yes.
1: Idealhome.ie for tickets. Dermot Bannon, thanks a million.
0: Thank you, Oliver.
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1: People are obsessed with heat pumps. I have a heat pump, no idea what it does or how it works, but enjoying not wearing a jumper in the evenings so far. Okay, good luck with your heat pump, says that person. Okay, a small toy and a game shop. It's in New York City. It's like a curiosity shop. It is the focus of the latest drama that has taken over the internet, because people want to focus on these things rather than the nasty, awful things that are really happening in the world. And it began when the American singer Kelly Clarkson went on Twitter to say, "I just drove all the way to Brooklyn to check out this store. I thought it looked really rad. A few things of mine to buy. It literally looked as if I couldn't afford it." and I was told he could find something comparable for me. Wow.

0: Oh, dude, you're an idiot. You just lost a huge sale. But you also go check out Art of Play in Brooklyn if you enjoy being treated like a Julia Roberts character in Pretty Woman. For sure, check it out. People did. And they gave dog's abuse to Adam Rubin, the owner of Art of Play.
1: We are afraid for the safety of our shopkeepers. Kelly Clarkson has put us in danger. Not just are people showing up in person, but our neighbors are getting doxxed and review bombed. People are getting threatened on the street. This is an insane misunderstanding. Like, nothing happened in this shop to justify her scolding our shopkeeper on the way out. But I could let that go. You know, everybody has a bad day. If it is this intense to be merely mentioned by Kelly Clarkson, I can only imagine how intense it is to be Kelly Clarkson every single day. But things changed when she used her platform to attack us.
0: That's Adam Rubin there, not taking things in any trivial way whatsoever. This is a classic customer shop feud. Where are the fault lines? I'm joined on the line by Kay Mulcair, who's from Isabel Boutique in Adair, County Limerick. Kay, how you doing?
2: Good morning, Oliver. How are you?
0: Not so bad at all. I would imagine your shop would never Julia Roberts in Pretty Woman anyone who would walk in.
2: Absolutely not. Not when you have the likes of Catherine Zeta-Jones coming in from Adair Manor.
0: Go away.
2: Not at all.
0: We have, seriously?
2: Yeah.
0: What happened that day?
2: Yeah. So, like in 2022, we had the JP McManus Pro-Am.
0: Yeah.
2: So all the wives, the celebrity wives, they got 10,000 vouchers to spend.
0: What?
2: So, it was amazing.
0: Where's
2: so, like, you didn't know who was going to walk through the door.
0: But one of them was Catherine Zeta-Jones.
2: One of them was, and she was fabulous, Oliver. Absolutely fabulous.
0: Did all your staff recoil in shock and terror?
2: They started running into every corner in the shop. So I was left and I was like, okay, deep breath.
0: What'd
2: and then
0: do?
2: I was just like, okay. So I just went, hi, Catherine. I said, you're very welcome to Isabel Adair. And I said, and how are the children? Because that was the only thing that I could think of.
0: Very clever.
2: And she was like, oh, they're great. She said, they're up in the hotel and they're swimming and they're big into their swimming. And I said, oh, that's lovely. And you're having a nice time. And she said, oh my God, Adair Manor is the ultimate. And of course, she loves the golf. And
0: you just treated her like a normal customer.
2: Yeah. And,
0: I
2: was like, I said to her, you know, so what are you looking for? And she was like, well, I normally have people dressing me.
0: Of course, yes.
2: So I was like, okay, well, I'm going to do it today because I know you have 10,000 to spend. So
0: said, put the voucher, we'll rest the voucher over here for a moment, Catherine.
2: For a moment.
0: In the tail.
2: So, like that, you know, she said she swims a lot. She's got very big shoulders. So she was like, you know, something that make. I said, okay, so you're a vertical shape. And she was like, I like the dress you're wearing. And I said, great. She tried that on. She was the easiest customer ever had.
0: Oh my
2: yeah,
0: gosh.
2: She was just fabulous.
0: Spent the 10 grand, I hope.
2: Spent the 10 grand.
0: Oh, phew.
2: But like that, she was very much, she just wanted to be treated normal.
0: That was it. That was good training now for staff members, wasn't it? That's what you do.
2: Absolutely. And I was like, we're all equal. She might have a few pound more.
0: And
2: but
0: then
2: we're
0: you
2: all
0: had
2: equal.
0: The opposite effect, where this could be the Kelly Clarkson situation, where someone comes in looking a little bit like maybe they don't belong in if someone was snobby, not in your shop.
2: Yes.
0: And this customer looked, well, describe what way she appeared when she came in.
2: Okay, so she was like a little old lady with this like navy puffer coat on her, okay?
0: Yeah.
2: And she was just carrying a plastic bag and she admired a navy puffer coat we had in the store. And the particular one she looked at was 900 euro.
0: Yeah.
2: And the staff member kind of looked at me when she said, what size have you in this? And I said, we have a 10 and a 12. And she said, I'll try it on. I'll try on the 12. Tried it on. And she said, okay, I'll take that. And she took 900 cash out of the plastic bag.
0: Out of this battered looking plastic bag. That she would have been judged
2: so
0: on.
2: Like,
0: she could have been judged on, but not in this case. And she had a bag of cash.
2: A bag of cash.
0: £1,000.
2: So, honestly, yeah, you just, you never know what you have.
0: You really don't. Are things very expensive in your shop? I must ask. Okay.
2: No. Like that, we're middle of the road to high end.
0: Right.
2: You know,
0: you have a bit of everything.
2: A bit, yeah. But like that, we like to sell quality.
0: But at the same time, you are used to people who look like they're moneyed as they sashay through the doors.
2: Absolutely.
0: So someone could look like they're not. And if you judge them, be

0: yet at your peril, would be the message.
1: Correct.
0: God, correct. Cash buyers of 1,000. This is just down the road from Adair, so people are stepping in all the time.
1: Oh, all of the time. Yeah, I mean, the clientele that's coming to Adair Manor is just phenomenal. And, you know, and the whole of Ireland, really. And, you know, it's all heating up with the Ryder Cup. And,
0: oh, God, yeah. I'm already sick of hearing about it, to be honest, even though it's still a year away. But surely not in Adair.
1: But you know what, Oliver? I was in Dublin last Monday and I couldn't get over the amount of American tourists that were buying. It was like amazing for Dublin.
0: The stock market, and they're here with all their money. Yeah. You've seen this in reverse, by the way, haven't you? You were in a shoe shop in Dublin. I think, was it your mum was with you?
1: That's right. I was at a business meeting and she had seen sandals that she liked and they were €400. And like that now, she's, what would I say? My mum's very understated.
0: Yes.
1: You know, hardworking, middle class. And she said to me, I really like these sandals, but they said they didn't have them.
0: Right.
1: And I thought, that's a bit peculiar, because like that, I know when the start of the season is, you know, when stock had come in, and I thought at 400, they can't be sold out. So I went back to the store with her, and the two staff were talking to each other, and I just said, my mom really likes these sandals. I said, do you have them in size 4? And she said, oh, let me see. No, we don't have them. So she was checking for me, but yet she told my mom
0: she treated you totally differently because they said this. Oh, this lady wouldn't afford €400. The snobbery, exactly. The snobbery Kay Mulcair, but not an Isabel boutique in Adair, County Limerick.
1: Absolutely not, Oliver. If you've got the money, I got the time. Okay.
0: You sure do. Good to talk to you, Kay. Thanks a million.
1: Likewise, Oliver. Bye-bye. Thank you. Bye. Bye.
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0: Deirdre is texting saying, I adore Kay. She treats everyone the same in Adair. From a lady who hates clothes shopping. Okay, fair enough. It's good to hear. Comedian Bernard Casey is joining us. He's made a name for himself. He's bringing his characters, all those quirks of rural Ireland that you know so well, that come to life in his hugely popular online sketches and live shows as well. And now he's taken the characters a step further in a new book of Scéalta. It's full of football and small town gossip and scandal. And of course, the way Kerry people might look at you. Bernard Casey, welcome. How are you doing?
8: Thank you very much, Oliver. How are you doing?
0: We must establish, first of all, because there's a lot of Kerry going on in the show lately. Port McGee in the hierarchy of Kerry, because I presume Dangany Cush is at the top. Mick Clifford was telling us South Kerry, he was poor-mouthing a bit for South Kerry, but says it's centre of football, really.
8: Centre of football, for sure. You wouldn't be poor-mouthing between the months of April and October when there's plenty of Americans around playing golf out in Waterville and going to the skeleton Port McGee. And,
0: so is Port McGee now winding down? It'll be winding down
8: for the winter, no. But sure, you know what, we'll settle in now and we'll
0: love
8: we'll take, take a bit of time off. No, like that's so the time to
0: somewhat,
8: do it.
0: Somewhat, somewhat important. You'd look down on Tralee, I'd say.
8: Well, yes. I suppose you look at it. You're looking at you'd hold Dingle at the top. Port McGee would definitely be in the Champions League places. That's what I would say.
0: Okay.
8: Oh, we would be. You know, it's
0: because of the Skellies.
8: It's an authentic hipster's paradise because it is authentic. If you get me.

0: So it's like, oh my God, have you been to Port McGee? Have you been to, down to by Valentia Island? It's so cool. It's just totally untouched. You know, that's the type. I think that's the way I look at it anyway. I wouldn't be poor motoring it at all.
1: This book has come in a roundabout way, has it?
0: It has. I guess the characters have been fairly well established down through the years, the gossip and the nephew, and their lesser-known cousins, Kevin and Jared. I've been doing videos for years on them, and it's always, it kind of created their own world. And, you know, I'd be walking down the street and people would go, how's the nephew? Is he going to make the minors this year? How's Gossip? Or how's Kitty the Step? They'd be talking about a lot of the characters that I never even put on camera. I'd created so many. There was Pat Fox, there was McCarthy of the Low Road, Foley, Kitty the Step, all these characters that that never made the camera. So I said, I guess when... Like, I'm a kind of young father too with two kids, and I was finding less time after COVID to make videos, and I didn't have, you know, your videos kind of has to be that minute and a half to 3 minutes, and you're trying to get the point across. And I found, I said, you know what, if I write these in a story book, if I write these down, there's going to be no time limit. I can actually completely flesh these characters out. So
1: you could do it over the space of a couple of months in between.
0: They did it over the space of a year, writing these.
1: So between family time.
0: Between family time, as I have at the end of the acknowledgements, a big thank you to my wife who waited patiently many nights in bed until I came home, until I came in, because she's a light sleeper anyway. So I'd constantly wake her up at 12:30, 1 o'clock in the morning when I'm coming in from writing in the office.
1: He's a creaker at late at night.
0: Yes, so I did quite a lot of it late at night, weekends, right, and stuff like that. So there was a few days put aside for it as well. But
1: it's obviously very funny, and there's a very high gag rate, actually. I'm kind of surprised you come across it in writing that often. You'd expect it from a comedian, but there's a real heart here as well, and you had to balance the two, didn't you?
0: Yeah, you do. You want to make sure people aren't just reading a kind of a gag book, really. You want to, stories, they're characters.
1: It feels real, to be honest.
0: It does, and that's the whole idea of it. I always wanted to create a world where, you know, these are... characters are very much grounded in reality, and I was able to get it across even 10 times more in the book than I was in any of the videos. And I think people who both like the videos and know them, and who don't, will still get and they will understand the different complexities of the characters, the crack with them. Do you know, like Gossip is, you know, there's a story behind him too.
1: Gossip's,
0: you know,
1: the older fella.
0: Like he is,
1: His memories are of the 70s. I was wondering, you're a young lad, Bernard. How does he know any of this?
0: You know, that's the thing, I guess, where that came from. The first story I have is about it's called Why We Went to London. Yeah. You know, like you'd always hear of people going to London back in the day. We went over in the 60s and the 70s, but... Do you know? But I always wanted to know why they went over. Do you know? Obviously, there was no work. But I remember my Uncle Patrick O'Driscoll, he'd always tell me, he goes, "Jeez, the old lads long ago, they'd work you like a dog. They'd have you around the farm, and you'd be, before you'd finished in, and you'd be around the house, and there was turf, and there was everything. And no money for it." Do you know?
1: Constant work.
0: With
1: no,
0: like,
1: reward.
0: Not working was seen as soft. Do you know, you'd want to be seen busy and being seen working. And it goes,
1: is a Gossip's father that's telling all the neighbours that he's a brilliant worker.
0: That's right, yeah.
1: Which means that when they have to go off and do their mail next door,
0: they have to work 10 times harder.
1: I love that.
0: To live up to the reputation the father has created of them. Yeah, yeah. So there's a lot of that.
1: No rest at all.
0: No rest at all, yeah. That's my uncle said. No wonder we took off to London, that was to get away and make a few bob.
1: I think everyone reading the stories as well are going to do it in a Kerry accent, because there's fantastic language in it.
0: Yeah,
1: you've put the Hiberno English in here to quite literally, don't you? Yoosht.
0: Very much so. Very much so. Yoosht. That's probably the most popular word, which means used to. You know, U S E D to.
1: We once did.
0: Used to, but I'm starting to yoosht. USHT. Nice and short. And it's just a word I've heard my whole life. Yoosht. Yoosht.
1: Never seen it written down before.
0: You've never seen it written down.
1: I don't think.
0: You see it, you're like,
1: it's so familiar. It's like, yes, I've heard.
0: I know that word. Yeah,
1: it matches definitely. Hear Kerry people saying this.
0: And there's a lot of it. And I think words like tidn't, twadn't,
1: twadn't,
0: twon't. Twadn't is a very It was not twadn't.
1: Yeah,
0: you know?
1: It's kind of like twadn't.
0: Was it raining last night? Twadn't.
1: Twadn't raining
0: at all. No. So
1: answering your own questions. It's a great melody, isn't it? Answering your own question when you're asking someone.
0: It is, yeah. He doesn't... he's not going to the match, he's not. That's always
1: the way.
0: You'll
1: have a cup of tea, you will.
0: You will, fair play to you.
1: You're staying long, are you? You are.
0: Arrow, you are.
1: Is it Arrow?
0: Arrow, yeah.
1: I love that. Is it set in Port McGee, by the way? Is this your home place?
0: As I say, people wonder about it. It's set in a kind of a fictitious...

0: just area of South Kerry.
1: Right.
0: I kind of say somewhere between Port Magee and Fermore.
1: Good use of Irish area as well,
0: yeah,
1: haven't good, you?
0: Yeah, Bohareen and Scales and all sorts of old Irish words.
1: Park Notion.
0: Park Notion, yes.
1: Notion.
0: There's a few gags
1: that's
0: in
1: literally
0: there.
1: Literally Notions Park.
0: It is Notions Park.
1: Where the minor final is happening.
0: It is exactly where it's on. So I do a lot of gags like that where I say, Google Translate the meaning in brackets, and then when you Google Translate, you're like, all right, okay.
1: A bad translation. So as a former moonshore, surely you have people to go to for.
0: You'd have the few bits and bobs. All right, yeah. You'd have.
1: I noticed Nave Oberlaw. I wonder what that means.
0: Don't say it on the radio. No,
1: the
0: names of the clubs that Nephew plays against are ridiculous. They're absolutely like their main rival are a team called the Margaret Assumptas. So GAA teams are named like the Oliver Plunkett, St Mary's, etc. Like we'll say the big club in South Kerry is St Mary's.
1: Nephew is a character probably closer to yourself, and he's a teenager in this. He's playing minor, isn't he, at the time? But what you've, I think, really captured is often we consider all these younger lads to be sort of looking and ignoring the older generations, but I think in rural Ireland they're sort of dying to be owl fellas, aren't they?
0: In a way, I guess so. I guess, well, my nephew is just dying to be known.
1: Yeah, but you, like, and you and your friends would even talk like owlfellas on car journeys.
0: We would, yeah.
1: Making fun, but you're trying to get to that sort of, you can't wait to be that age.
0: I guess so. There's a kind of comfort in it, I suppose. I remember one time we were travelling back, we were all going to college in Cork, and me and a friend, Stephen Lovey, who's called, and we got into the car, and we in Killarney, we just started talking like old lads. And by the time we got to Cork, we hadn't stopped.
1: Really?
0: The whole way, no stopping at all. And I remember we kind of got out of the car and we kind of looked at each other going, what the hell was that?
1: We said
0: literally, I know, yeah, fierce, there's fierce heat out there, like, oh, right, yeah, and I want you to know. It's all the saying. So you're kind of constantly creating characters and situations.
2: Just talking about the road.
0: About all the road. They made a fierce job of the road. Yeah. Yeah, fierce job of the road, yeah.
1: People are always in a hurry. Oh, it's just great. The first story, by the way, why we went to London, this ticks the big job above in Dublin coat, wasn't it?
0: Which is a
1: long-standing, one of the most popular sketches you did. You've kind of moved the big coat to England and you've given it real sort of heart and substance, the story.
0: I guess so. When you think of it, I was always told that back in the day when in the 50s and the 60s, people would come home from London, they'd have the big coat and they'd be inside in the bar and they'd be ordering drinks.
1: Go away, yeah.
0: And they'd even, my uncle would say that they'd be rattling the coin inside in the pocket, make sure people would hear it, you know.
1: The pinions would be dancing.
0: He's doing fierce well over, you know. He's doing very well over altogether, and they'd be getting the drinks and everything. But they might be putting a lot of that on tick, you know, and they might be paying it before they go back to London.
1: Some people.
0: And then when they'd go over to London to meet that person again, they'd say, geez, he was at home for Christmas a couple of years back and he had a fine coat and he's not doing as well as I thought he was. So a kind of...
1: Have you heard stories in America, cousins going to meet the cousins are now in America?
0: Everyone had perceptions back in the olden days of people, they're in America, oh, they're living in this fantastic place, and then they'd go over and they'd see the house and they're living in a tiny apartment. You barely swing it, as I say, you wouldn't swing a cat. And they got such a fright. They're like, oh my God, my perception was so much different.
1: Fear of those fellas who don't want to come. It hasn't worked in London, but they don't want to come home.
0: They don't want to come home, yeah. I guess
1: the shame of it.
0: The shame of it. You know, when I was in college, I did history and geography, and one of the thing was, one of the topics was Irish diaspora. And I loved it. I really loved it. I was very close to actually was doing a master's in it, but I went away and did acting instead. But they just looked at all that. They showed us great documentaries on the kind of the forgotten Irish in London back in the 60s and the 70s. And just that topic always fascinated me.
1: It does. You do it really well. That's why it feels like it's an owl filler writing the stories. But full of humour. Local gossip. It's out today. Short stories. I think they'll tickle the heart and the soul for these nights drawing in. Bernard Casey, lots of compliments coming in for your live shows. So you're on the tour. Where's the best place to find your dates?
0: You can find all my dates on BernardCasey.com. I'm out this weekend now. I'm in Clane on Friday night, actually. And then on Saturday, I'm in the Hibernian Hotel in Mallow. So that's probably the first place where the books will actually be.
1: Twaddon Hotels. He was started it.
0: Twaddon there. Anyway, that's for sure.
1: Bernard Casey, thanks a million. Slán. Oliver
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5: We're just seeing here in the news that Jeffrey Donaldson, you know, the sentencing was happening today. He has been given 15 years for rape and sexual assault. The DUP has said he deserves every day of the lengthy prison service that he has to serve. And he's, of course, the former leader of the party. There'll be reaction to that, I'm sure, throughout today, politically as well, now that the case is done and the sentencing is over. We have lots of things to do as well and places to go. We'll do it all. Tréis an na nuachta.
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0: 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On I'm sure Dina Shella Terim a good wagon tear in Yovagus Petrif she grain on, either Rahim dig, a Gashim dig Celsius, a vis and tucht the sardine. Shinna will launch your manu yacht of Hillahood.
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2: We're here until 1 o'clock. What are we going to be doing later on? Well, Irish-Chinese chef Eva Pao will be here to help you set up a simple Asian pantry in your kitchen press if you've ever felt overwhelmed by the selection of soy sauces, sauces or rice wine vinegars. She's going to talk through the whole thing and make it very easy for us. Join the conversation in the usual fashion. The WhatsApp is 0870 32 32 32 and the email oliver@rte.ie. What are people saying on the messaging devices at the moment? Bernard Casey's just been in with us. Local Gossip is the name of the book. He's just performed at the Sligo Comedy Festival. He's brilliant. I really hope he's returning. And we've a long message from someone here. It says, it's wonderful you had Bernard on your show. Such a talented, unique artist and educator. He's a master of astute wit, uncanny ability to weave humour into ordinary narrative and characterisation. I can't wait to read his book about Gossip and Nephew and the other characters he's created. Well done. And he also they also mention his drama workshops, which we didn't even have time to talk about. He does them in schools. He does these workshops, drama, comedy. Every school needs to experience this action-packed, educationally substantial and memorable event. His limitless infectious energy leaves a lasting impression. Very kind things, people say. Someone says, my half-Kerry, half-Parisian nephew and niece adore Bernard. I send them all the clips. I'm laughing here. That's from Phil in Beaufort, which is mid-Kerry. See, we'll understand the hierarchy of Kerry in another year once being trained one after the other. In Cork, people who went away and came back with a fancy coat, etc., were called the Dagenham Yanks. They were all working in Ford's in Dagenham. Absolutely love that. By the way, Chris de Burgh, it's his birthday today. And he has just announced to celebrate his Breath Law. It's Never Too Late tour. Concerts from May 2027, Wexford, Limerick, Cork, Belfast and Dublin. The tickets are going on sale at 10 a.m. tomorrow. He is one of the nicest, soundest people you can meet, Chris de Burgh. And here's the tune for the de Burgh fans, which there are plenty.

0: 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Christa Berg, back after a little break.
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0: Now I'm joined in studio by Grace Hamilton, who's from Kilkenny, and she has this extraordinary story to tell us. It's about love and strength as well. Grace, you're very welcome.
7: Thank you, Oliver.
0: Proud Kilkenny people.
7: Yes, absolutely. Yeah.
0: Yourself and Paul, the husband.
7: Yes, Paul, my boy.
0: And,
7: yeah.
0: And I'm trying to place the bridge in Kilkenny, near the Gowran races.
7: Yes, near the race course, yes.
0: Fine land in Kilkenny.
7: Yes, absolutely.
0: Take us back to 2012. What's happened in your life at this stage? You're a proud mom, two healthy boys.
7: Yes, Sam and Jude. Yeah. So 2012, then I became pregnant.
0: A happy news that you get, of course, in the
7: yes,
0: family.
7: Lovely. The yes, lovely. Yes, absolutely, yeah.
0: And there was a suggestion of scans initially, was there?
7: Yes, at 7 weeks I had an early scan and I discovered we were having twins. But they had said at the time, you know, that it's an early scan,
0: very
7: things
0: early,
7: can change.
0: Yes. Yeah. Yes. And then at 21 weeks, the scan that would change your life.
7: Yes, so we found out then at 12 weeks there was just one baby. So then at 21 weeks, yes, that was the big.
0: What did they tell you?
7: They told us that little Max wouldn't live outside the womb.
0: Did they lay out what would happen next?
7: Oh, absolutely, yeah. They said that, you know, we'd carry on the pregnancy, you know, that they didn't know when he'd decide to arrive, if he would pass away inside the womb. So, yeah, so they laid everything out very clearly.
0: You were given that there is a, you can continue the pregnancy or travel to England, as it would have been at the time.
7: Yes, yeah.
0: For termination. What did you decide to do?
7: We decided to carry on the pregnancy, yeah.
0: Was this a tough decision, by the way?
7: No. We already, myself and Paul, would have known, you know, we knew that we wanted to bring Max into the world and for his brothers to meet him. So it was a very easy decision for us. At the time, yes, absolutely.
0: It's halfway through a pregnancy, getting this news. Did you tell anyone?
7: I had to tell my work, obviously my family, and very close friends for support. But outside of that,

0: No, like, you know, in the school playground, the parents, hairdresser, beautician. No, I didn't.
1: Because people would, you know, they would ask, wouldn't they, and be wondering.
0: Yes,
1: It's difficult, isn't it?
0: Yes, and, you know, and I didn't want anyone else to feel sad or awkward as well, right. You know, by telling the story. Yeah.
1: Was it difficult keeping it to yourself and having to just have those thoughts?
0: Not really. It was, you know, he was there, he was kicking, he was like Sam and Jude, you know, he was there. So that's what helped me carry on and, you know, and be like every other mum at the time, yeah.
1: You were carrying Max for the next couple of months.
0: Yes.
1: What was that like?
0: Up and down, you know, the visits to WO, we up and down to the Rotunda. They were, you know, but again, they were tough, but then seeing Max, you know, in the scans helped. It was tough, but we, you know, we'd made plans and things like that. So, you know, we spoke to his brothers about him. So that all helped. Yeah.
1: I think you had no anger during this as well.
0: No,
1: isn't it? Which
0: none whatsoever. No, no anger. No, no.
1: That's remarkable, isn't it?
0: Yeah, it is. You know, but yeah, it was. Yeah, no anger. You know, it was our son and he was with us, you know, so yeah.
1: You were feeling the love
0: absolutely,
1: every day.
0: Yeah, absolutely.
1: February 2013 then?
0: Yes, yeah.
1: Talk us through what happens.
0: Yes, the 20th of February, I was at home and I went into labour. Again, we'd never known. It was 36 weeks at that time. We didn't know when he was going to be born. So yeah, I went into labour the day after my son Jude's birthday.
1: He was two.
0: Four. Jude was four at the time.
1: It's a busy enough house anyway.
0: Yes, it is.
1: They were born in Kilkenny, but the Rotunda is who you're dealing with at this point.
0: Yeah, the boys were both born in Kilkenny. Yeah, and Max was born. We were in the Rotunda.
1: So you had the two of you have to get into the car and make the trip?
0: We got into the car, sorted out the boys first, got into the car, thinking I was going to have a long labour as I did with the boys, but Max had other plans.
1: He's born with just the two of you. He's born in the car.
0: Yes, he was born on the M9. Yes, yeah.
1: What happens in those circumstances? Do you just pull over quickly, or do you pull in somewhere?
0: Yeah, I knew. Yeah, we pulled in. We'd called the ambulance beforehand to let them know that the contractions. So they just told us to pull in where we can, and they knew where we were. Then, so he arrived very quickly. We were very calm, which was. You know, if someone was to tell me now that was going to happen, I wouldn't believe it. But we were both very, very calm. We held him and looked at him and said who he looked like, you know, like you would with any baby, you know. And then the ambulance arrived. I remember looking at the clock to see what time he was born, and they arrived 8 minutes later.
1: Go away.
0: Yeah, really? It was unbelievable.
1: It's sort of beautiful in a way that it's just the pair of you in
0: absolutely.
1: The car with little Max.
0: So special. Yeah, and that's, as I said, that was his decision, I feel. Yeah.
1: The paramedics who arrive, they see a living baby.
0: Yeah.
1: You have to then explain the situation to them.
0: Yes, they did not know. They thought they were going to be delivering a baby, but he was already here. So I had to tell the paramedics at the time, myself and Paul had to tell them his situation.
1: He lives for how long?
0: He lived for 5 hours, which was more than what we thought.
1: What do you do in the 5 hours?
0: When we got to the Rotunda, two brothers and my sister were actually in town that day, which was unbelievable.
1: That's amazing.
0: Yeah, it was unbelievable that happened. And they came to the Rotunda. Paul was on his way then because he was travelling in the car. And we were in a room and we all just held him, like we did with Sam and Jude. We held him and kissed him and did all that. Yeah.
1: Sam and Jude, they're there?
0: They came later they came the next day when...
1: Did they? Okay.
0: When Max had passed, yeah.
1: You were together when Max died?
0: Myself and Paul. My brothers and sisters had left then, so myself and Paul were with him then when he passed away that night.
1: I heard people say and tell us before about being in maternity wards when infants die and they're surrounded by the joy and celebrations elsewhere in other rooms and different generations. Mm. I can't imagine what it was like in those hours you were there.
0: Yeah, because it was... we were in the maternity, you know, so we did, you know, we would hear babies cry, and even getting out of the ambulance that afternoon, I had Max and my, you know, tucked inside me, and I could hear people on the street, you know, commenting how lovely and how cute, and, you know, so yeah, it was lovely, but yeah, it was when you were going into a maternity hospital, you were surrounded by that.
1: Did carrying him and having him for those few, did it prepare you in any way for, you know, the moment you knew that he was going to pass away?
0: Yeah, absolutely.
1: Really?
0: We were so prepared, yeah.

0: Yeah, definitely.
1: You
0: yeah.
1: leave, and it's a very private, very small funeral.
0: Yeah, we had it was service. Yeah, so like that, when we found out, we made plans. We got guidance on that through the chaplain and the counsellor in the rotunda. So we met with the priest, and we, you know, got the plot, and we did that. And we had it was our own little service. It was outside, by his burial site. Yeah.
1: And the two little, the two big brothers, Sam and Jude, they were so small, but you were able to explain to them what was happening.
0: Yeah, we wanted to be honest and open. We wanted them to know that there was their little brother. So yeah, we told them, and we were careful in what we said. You know, we avoided words like sick. You know, and we were, you know, because we didn't want them to feel that everybody, they were so young,
1: of course, everybody
0: that's sick passed away. So we're very open with them.
1: They can be frightened that way, but they can
0: absolutely
1: show a powerful empathy.
0: Oh yeah, absolutely, yeah. Yeah, Sam came the next day and decided to take pictures of Max that he didn't tell us he was going to do.
1: Really?
0: And he was only six, yeah. Yeah, and he held him, he wanted to hold him. Again, we didn't put any pressure on them, you know, but he wanted to hold his brother.
1: He was 6 years old.
0: 6 years old, yeah, yeah.
1: And you have those photographs, which are just so treasured in the family.
0: Absolutely, yeah, yeah.
1: The photographs that you've shown us, the family looks so, such joy in the photograph as well.
0: Yeah,
1: this incredibly sad
0: moment
1: that's happened in all your lives.
0: Yeah, yeah. And like I said, it's a story of love, you know, and it you know, Max has brought that to myself, Paul, and the boys. You know, he's brought a lot of love and to our family, yeah.
1: How was grieving for him and interacting with people who may or may not have known what had happened to you and your family since they had last seen you?
0: It was so, you know, even going back to work, you know, like I took my 6 months maternity and it was, you know, tough going back to work as well. And it was, people were fantastic, but it was, you know, I didn't want to bring sadness, you know, on anyone else then, you know, so it was like, I told the story to some people that had asked, but I suppose anyone that has come into my life now probably would know the story of Max.
1: Yeah. It's a private thing as well.
0: It is. Yeah, absolutely. But if I'm asked, I like that. I love talking about it. Hence why I wanted to share it today. We love talking about Max and his story.
1: I think it's going to help people as well.
0: Yeah, and I'm hoping it will.
1: Your strength is remarkable.
0: Thank you.
1: It really has kind of blown us away, to be honest.
0: Thank you.
1: The 6 months of maternity leave could not have been easy.
0: No, it was tough. Yeah, yeah. Trying to make myself, you know, trying to be busy. And, I was busy with the two boys as well.
1: Yes, for sure.
0: Yeah.
1: But there are times you're going to be left, you know, you're on maternity leave, but Max isn't around.
0: Yeah, that was hard. Yeah.
1: What did you do, by the way, during that time? Did you look for support? Did you meet people?
0: Yeah, I met people, yeah. Look for support. You know, we had various fundraisers as well for Max, so I, you know, kept myself busy with that.
1: There's not a lot of people who've been through quite similar, though, are there?
0: No, I've never heard another story, and I'm, you know, yeah, maybe there's never. Others out there. Yeah, I've never heard a similar story.
1: You visited your local priest, I think, while you were pregnant.
0: Yes.
1: With him. Your religious faith is something new now that Max has brought to your life.
0: Absolutely. Yeah. Yeah. You know, and I suppose this year, you know, I lost my father this year as well. So I found comfort, you know, in knowing that Max was now with him as well. So that, yeah, I believe my faith has helped me.
1: What have you got now that you didn't have in your life before, faith-wise?
0: Knowing that he's somewhere. And he's, you know, he's happy and he's loved by who he's with, and that he's there, he's with us, you know, and he's looking down on his brothers, yeah.
1: And granddad is there.
0: And granddad is there, yeah, his two granddads are up there with him, yeah.
1: In the way of a support group, there's the charity Failacon,
0: who
1: give wonderful support, and Joanne Hines was the designer, was in with us, telling a different story, but it covers a lot of grieving parents.
0: It's fantastic.
1: What do they do?
0: They supported me. They got in touch with me throughout, and that's what came. You know, the rotunda helped me with that, to get in touch with them. They gave me a beautiful memory box as well. So, you know, and little, you know, those little teddies that they had for the boys that they were able to give to Max when they came to visit him, and the support throughout and after as well. Yeah, that they were, you know, that I could talk to them.
1: And hearing about other parents and being able to help them now as well, because you've been raising money for various things.
0: Yeah, we work did at the time a cake run, and a friend of mine also did something ourselves to raise money for Failacon. And then we then had a Waxathon so that we had that afterwards.

0: in...
1: What's a wax salon?
0: It's where we had people coming in and they were, well, men coming in, been waxed. Yes. So we had that in my husband's hometown of Gregnamanet. So we raised money for that.
1: Not many waxed men walking around Gregnamanet.
0: In pain.
1: That were in that occasion.
0: And we raised money for a cool cot.
1: What is that, by the way?
0: A cool cot, so it's for babies, so it helps when families come and see, you know, when the baby has passed, and it keeps the baby cool. So it's...
1: A lot of people wouldn't know this even exists, but it provides huge comfort to families, doesn't
0: comfort,
1: it?
0: Comfort, yeah, absolutely, yeah.
1: And I think you delivered that cot personally.
0: We did, yep. Sligo were the next hospital to receive a cool cot, so the cot is there with Max's little plaque on it. So we, myself, Paul and the boys, we went to Sligo and delivered that. That was during my 6 months maternity.
1: And they're all grown up now, in other pictures seen. And life carried on, yeah. Max in your heart and more siblings.
0: Yes, Lewis Hamilton arrived 2 years later. Yeah, on the 30th of January, yeah.
1: When you became pregnant with Lewis, was that a time of trepidation? Were you worried?
0: But we'd made the decision to have another baby. So, you know, but I knew I was under the care of the same consultant at the time, and he got us through the first 20 weeks and then everything went well from there.
1: And Faith as well.
0: Yes, absolutely.
1: Would have helped. Yeah. Today is Pregnancy and Infant Loss Remembrance Day. Mm. It's kind of a coincidence, really, that we're talking. We didn't know this until this morning.
0: Yes, no, you realise.
1: But yeah, this is a day, it's an annual day of remembrance for pregnancy loss and infant death. Mm. You mark this day every year in your house.
0: Yeah.
1: What do you tend to do?
0: We light a candle for Max and we put it in our window for him, yeah.
1: Yeah. It's just an odd coincidence, isn't it?
0: Yes, it is. Yes, absolutely.
1: Aon O'Riordan, the MEP, has been in touch with talking about Felicon as well. Mm-hmm. He says the charity gives support to people who've suffered infant loss during or after pregnancy. We went through a similar process a year ago with a happier outcome, but it was still truly traumatic. Tears in my eyes listening to the interview.
0: Oh, thank you.
1: It's just the comfort of hearing there are other people who've gone through something similar, isn't
0: it? Yeah, it is. Absolutely. Yeah.
1: I presume you think of Max every day, you and the family.
0: Yeah, we do. Yeah.
1: And the boys have grown up and they carry that empathy with them now through their life, what they learned.
0: Yeah, they do. Yeah.
1: Can I finish by asking, why did you want to tell your story today? Because it is important for us.
0: Yeah, absolutely. What I was saying earlier, it's Max's story. I've always wanted to share the story. You know, it's a story of love, and he's brought so much love to myself, Paul, and the boys. And I'm hoping that by sharing the story that, you know, we help another family who has gone through or is going through a similar situation. You know, that there is love, you know, and it's not all bad. Yeah.
1: I truly believe, you know, I believe everything you're saying to us. Felicon.ie, Butterfly Oscailga.
0: Yeah.
1: Is what that wonderful charity is for people who want to support it. Grace Hamilton, thanks a million for coming to chat to us today. Good luck to you, Paul, and the family.
0: Thank you. Thank you very much, Oliver.
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1: Now, Kieran Cuddy is in studio with us. How are you doing, Kieran?
8: Not too bad, Oliver. On the show today, we're going to continue some of the conversations we've been having about what happened in Waterford, the horrific petrol bomb attack. One of the things that has been talked about in the wake of it is drug deaths and intimidation and how young people, young lads really, end up doing the work of gangs, of drug gangs, often because they run up their own drug debt and then they're pressured into it. This is how they pay off that debt, and then they get their hooks into them. And often in those conversations, there's a focus on social deprivation and poverty and lack of opportunity. But Sinead got in touch with us yesterday. We're going to be speaking to Sinead today. She's going to tell us about her own son. None of those problems faced him, of social deprivation or poverty or lack of opportunity. And today he is tearing about his local area, his hometown, in the hock of these criminal gangs. And it is absolutely broken, Sinead and her family dealing with this. So she's going to talk to us about that, the kind of the cold face of this first-hand experience of what everybody has been talking about over the last few days. So that's coming up on the show. Obviously, if anybody wants to join that conversation, 0818 715 815 to give me a call, or liveline at rte.ie for your texts. The other thing we might talk about is the Corn Maze Massacre. So this is, I know, it's not an actual massacre. This is a Halloween attraction Wexford Town. Okay. And I'll tell you what I'll do. I'll read this Facebook post about it. A warning to everybody visiting or shopping on Wexford Main Street. This afternoon, I brought my two young daughters into town only to be met with screams, shouting and the sound of chainsaws. The Corn Maze Massacre attraction were scaring, I mean advertising, their Halloween event on Main Street. I understand it's October and Halloween is approaching, but I feel there should be clear signage in place to warn shoppers about what to expect. A girl ran into my five-year-old screaming, which understandably frightened her. So this is the reaction to some of the promotion that was happening. I appreciate some people may enjoy visiting the Corn Maze Massacre, but I question whether some of this graphic, violent nature should be taking place in the main streets where families with young children are simply trying to enjoy an afternoon in town. So were you in Wexford yesterday? Did you see this promotion for the Corn Maze Massacre? Have you been to the Corn Maze Massacre? Is it graphic and violent, and should it be taking place on our main streets? Have Halloween attractions lost the plot, Oliver? 087 484 8888 is the WhatsApp number.
1: Thank you, Kieran.
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7: Now, if you've ever felt overwhelmed by the selection of soy sauces because there are different varieties and I get confused over the brands and the light and the dark, rice wine vinegars, even if you know what it is, and the more obscure ingredients in your local Asian supermarket, our next guest is going to give us all a hand. Her new book is called Eva Pau's Asian Cookbook. Yes. So it covers many things. Eva, welcome back.
8: Thank you very much.
7: It's been a while. I think we were celebrating various lunar activities at the time, about 2 and a bit years ago. And you grew up surrounded by food. I seem to remember
8: and
7: you as a
8: ingredients,
7: kid, under the
8: yes,
7: counter in Asia Market
8: absolutely.
7: In Dublin.
8: My parents set up the Asia Market in the early 1980s. So a small Asian retail store in the centre of town. And so I spent all my time with them in the store. And I just remember growing up surrounded by all the spices, well, you have ingredients from all around the world. Yeah. But like you said, yes, I did have a little den underneath my mom's till. So she had a counter and underneath I had like a little cushion, I had a little I had a little duvet. And then I remember, because my mom was the cashier, and then my dad did deliveries, like delivering to Asian restaurants all over Ireland.
7: Yeah.
8: And so I just remember popping up whenever I felt like to say hi, you know, to customers. That's like you do. You wake up and you say hi. Yeah. So I guess, yeah. So I've been always kind of surrounded by Asian food. And then both my mom and dad were really good cooks. They were the eldest of their family. So at home, they were always cooking and I was always watching them cooking.
7: Yeah.
8: And then I think I got gifted like a cookbook when I was about 8, like,
7: only eight.
8: I know, it was like Usborne's, like my first cookbook.
7: Oh, very good.
8: And so I started cooking from it a lot, and like my dad would complain that his waistline is so big because of all the cooking. And
7: I baked
8: a lot. Maybe you know, as a kid, you're like, yeah, you know, I can't have that much sugar, but you know, if I bake, I can have the cupcake.
7: Kids,
8: I mean, someone's
7: going
8: to have to eat those cupcakes. And so I just remember cooking a lot at that age, and then I started to collect cookbooks at that age as well. So I've always been collecting cookbooks, like, since
7: early remember time when you didn't have them. Basically.
8: Yeah, my dad really liked cookbooks as well, so he would bring back cookbooks and novels and things like that, but I really just veered towards all the cookbooks. And so I've been collecting since like 10, 12 years old. And so
7: there were trips back to Hong Kong, where your parents were from or familiar with, at least.
8: Yeah, so both my mom is from Hong Kong and my dad's from Canton. And so we would go back and travel to Hong Kong. My dad would say, like, for the first 10 years of when he was setting up the business, we didn't travel anywhere. But after that, I remember hopping on a plane myself, actually, and they sent me off
7: on my own.
8: And I remember, yeah, would you like to go and hang out with your aunties and uncles in Hong Kong? But I just remember the food, like, in Hong Kong, it made a real impact. You know, I just remember my grandmother was in Hong Kong and we would enjoy like dim sum. And so it's like a lunch, but with lots

0: of steamers, of little dumplings, of different kind of flavours.
1: Those bamboo steamers.
0: Yes. So,
1: what did they make of their Irish relative who would come into Hong Kong, probably with different sorts of westernised versions of some of the food?
0: Yeah, I mean, like, I think, you know, dim sum can be like, they're just like tapas, Asian tapas, you
1: Very
0: know.
1: Good.
0: So, yeah.
1: There was a time, wasn't there, when your dad, he knew pretty much every Asian restaurant in the country, the owners and the chefs. So you would be coming along to visit them as well?
0: Yes. So Dad would, at the weekends, he would visit them. And so I was, he would bring myself and Mum along, and then we'd sit at these Asian restaurants. And I remember, you know, we never really ordered any food, you know. Food just arrived.
1: Really okay.
0: And there was just, and I would just remember enjoying the food, and then Dad would disappear into the kitchen and chat to the chefs. And then I think what, I don't know if you remember in Ireland, in the Chinese restaurants, there used to be like a ice cream dessert menu.
1: Yes.
0: And, you know,
1: with photos. It was the first time we'd have seen a menu.
0: Yes,
1: I think,
0: that's it. Yeah, yeah. So I was always just looking forward to ordering like an ice cream at the end of the meal, obviously.
1: You could pass so, the boring bit.
0: I know, exactly. So I really enjoyed that.
1: And the offerings have become much more, I think, authentic, haven't they, in Asian restaurants around
0: Absolutely.
1: Ireland now? Absolutely. Much more varied.
0: Yeah, kind of like, I feel like the flavours of Chinese food especially has become more Sichuan-y. Like, it has more kind of spice and heat.
1: It's
0: and
1: the daring side,
0: bot.
1: Isn't it?
0: Say again?
1: It's the more daring end of the menu for Irish
0: I know,
1: people,
0: like
1: I think,
0: that numbing sensation of the Sichuan peppercorn, you know, it's very unusual, very, very lovely. And so like parts of the book, actually, I've included recipes like that inside the book as well.
1: Very good. Can I ask, is there a dish on the sort of typical menu that we would have seen in Irish Chinese restaurants and other Asian restaurants that we've done particularly well in this country?
0: You know, I think, you know, a lot of people think like in, like we have the sweet and sour, we have the black bean,
1: yeah.
0: We have, you know, your satay chicken, you know, all of that actually is served in southern China, like in Hong Kong, you know. So because the first Chinese immigrants to Ireland were from Hong Kong. So that's where I think all those dishes started.
1: Lots of Cantonese style.
0: Cantonese style, exactly.
1: Hong Kong style,
0: but you see, the Irish Chinese food, I think, is slightly different in a way where it the flavours are the same, but I feel like it's more saucy. There's a lot more sauce.
1: They like
0: to drizzle the sauce over, like you have like, one thing that we have here that they don't have over there is like a 3-in-1 or a 4-in-1. Like, you know, the chips and the noodles. I always get asked, what is that? So you have the chips.
1: 6-in-1 for the first time.
0: Is it? What's
1: the other
0: day.
1: I'm not going to remember. It's more stuff thrown into curry sauce.
0: Like, I mean, carb on top of carb. Who doesn't love the carbs?
1: What is that curry sauce that we are familiar with in Chinese restaurants in Ireland? Is that anything resembling what they might consume?
0: Yes, absolutely. Like, the chicken curry, like in Hong Kong, is the same. It has that same flavour. It's not, like, spicy. It's, you know...
1: It's not spicy.
0: Not spicy. You know,
1: yeah,
0: the curry
1: isn't.
0: Here
1: no.
0: isn't that spicy.
1: The McDonald's curry that you get. It's not as sweet as the sweet curry.
0: But like, it's not like super spicy where you're, you know, you're... Yeah,
1: I suppose that's true. The Szechuan is the one where
0: I know.
1: It all kind of takes off. Your uncle Hoi also played a big part in teaching about the food and a lot of the stuff that appears in this cookbook.
0: He did. So my uncle Hoi used to be a dim sum chef in Hong Kong. So when he came over, he doesn't have that much English. So I like spoke Cantonese to him most of the time.
1: Mm-hmm.
0: But I would have seen him make dim sum and then we would used to sell it at the shop as well. But he was a fantastic chef and he still is. Now, so he's like 80 years old now, but he still cooks every day, and like he'll drop like congee or stir fried noodles or fried rice over to the house every other weekend. So like I'm super lucky.
1: When you were growing up as well, there was kind of strange fusions happening. You might be having whole steamed fish, and then the Yorkshire pudding would show up.
0: I know. So like my dad, it started when my grandfather opened up a Chinese restaurant in England, in Grimsby. And then my dad worked there as well. So he went over to England when he was a teenager. And then he consequently studied there. And so a lot of his life was spent in the UK. So his taste buds are more kind of Western taste buds.
1: Yes.
0: So at home, he would be making, you know, a fish and chips or a chowder or a roast. toast or even a spaghetti bolognese. And then mom on the other side was with her cleaver, you know, doing all the Asian cooking and the soups and, you know, the chopping of the chicken. And so, and so they were both kind of fantastic chefs, which is why I think like my food is really like an East meets West. It's like I'm a blended version. So on our table, like on our like for dinner, you know, there would be a mix of like Western dinner or like a Chinese dinner or Asian dinner, you know.
1: Uncle Hoi Bai, he's the man who bought that first cookbook you mentioned.
0: He did, yeah, he did. I remember he brought me to Waterstones on Dawson Street, and I was just a tiny at that time, and he kind of said, oh, you know, pick a book that you want, you know, and so I beelined towards this cookbook. So that's how I ended up with it. But it was, I treated it really like my pride and joy, you know, and I cooked so many things from it, and that's how it all started, really.
1: Someone's texting us here saying their 9-year-old can cook omelets, can cook a pizza, make stew, apple tarts.
0: Wow, that's amazing.
1: Lots of supervision involved, but they're saying these are life skills that are really important and are lacking in generations, in current generations. So they've decided to do the thing that your family did for you, I suppose, back in the day.
0: Yeah, so like even like now, I would make dumplings at home with my kids. Yeah. So show my son how to like make rice. I think rice is really big.
1: Like, that would be a big thing to learn. Because I see the sacks of, you could buy it by the sack load in Asia Market.
0: Yes, you can. And the thing is, like, most families would have that at their house. Because if you eat rice every single night, then you'll need that.
1: The little bag to no use.
0: 20 kg bag of rice.
1: And what age is the child you're teaching how to make rice?
0: Well, I have a 9-year-old and I have a 5-year-old. So George and Camilla, yeah.
1: So by the time they're 10, they'll be experts.
0: Well, let's fingers crossed. I mean, I think Camilla's showing a bit more, you know, interest in it. She's always like there next to me stirring a pot or trying to help out. So yeah.
1: Is he not, Mum? No, you just buy the rice maker.
0: Well, the thing is, that's how I've always learned how to cook rice, is in a rice cooker.
1: Right.
0: But I just remember when I was young and I remember pressing the rice cooker and then you can see all these bubbles come up, you know, and I turned it off because I was really afraid. And actually, you know, you just supposed to just leave it there, you know. So yeah, that
1: Someone
0: was my first time.
1: On the text, dim sum in Hong Kong is such an event, beautiful.
0: Absolutely, that's my first memories of food, you know, enjoying dim sum in Hong Kong.
1: What Uncle Hoi and the dim sum chef must make of the spice bag when
0: do you know what, I actually haven't brought him to try a spice bag. I must have to
1: and film it as well at the time. The great thing about your book is that it's very approachable, isn't it, for us on how to make Asian cooking. People can be overwhelmed thinking there's no way I'm going to be able to do this, but I'm looking at some of the recipes and they've so few ingredients that it's like that's one of the first signs that it's going to be.
0: Yes. So I guess since I've joined the business, I've always been trying to, one of my missions was to demystify Asian ingredients. So I spent a lot of time to try and explain the different ingredients. So that's why I feel like, you know, that's why the recipes are based on just a few ingredients and you can create a lot, you know. So, and that's like my Uncle Hoi's pantry or like my pantry, you know, you only need like a few bottles of sauces. Like if I, you know, I travel with my sauces as well if I was going somewhere, you know, just in case I need to cook. And so like, so
1: travel
0: my...
1: With,
0: yeah, like...
1: What are you bringing?
0: Like, well, this is the thing. So I bring like my light and dark soy sauce. I have an oyster sauce. I have a sesame oil. I have a fish sauce. And then I have a rice vinegar. I think the rice vinegar, I think vinegar is something I feel like it's really important. It's like the, in I guess, in European cooking, you have your balsamic vinegar or you have your malt vinegar. You know, there's apple cider vinegar, you know. And so in Asian cooking, I feel like you need it to balance flavors, you know. Whether it's because like you can be using it as a dipping sauce or you can add it into like a stew or just to balance out that.
1: It's an excellent addition to have.
0: Yeah.
1: Condiment, they call it. But your Asian staples to have in the kitchen press, there aren't actually all that many, and it's light and dark soy, as you mentioned, white rice vinegar, dark vinegar, the cooking wine, miso paste, and is it a gochujang?
0: Gochujang, yeah. So gochujang is like this Korean chili paste. And I feel like Korean cooking is having its moment now.
1: It is, yeah.
0: And so like this is the paste that you need to, is the foundation of all the Korean dishes. And it's that kind of bright red pepper paste that you see. Like, so, and the thing is, like, you can kind of add a little tablespoon into a fried rice. I have a recipe for like bacon and kimchi fried rice. And so the gochujang features in that, and it gives it just that extra punch of flavor, you know. And then you can add it in making a stew, and then like a Korean stew. Like a, I have a,
1: what's in a Korean stew?
0: So it's a, I have a recipe for like a tofu and kimchi stew. And so you add a tablespoon in there to flavor it as well. And then I have like a more of a fusion recipe

0: got a sausage gochujang udon noodle. And I love this dish. It's like, you know, it's like your one pot pasta dish where, you know, but this one is, you know, you're stir frying your sausage meat and then you just add a little bit of cream, add a little bit of the gochujang, and then you pop in your udon noodles and there you have your basically
1: a weeknight.
0: A one pot
1: thing that won't upset the Italians. One of the recipes I mentioned, which doesn't have too many ingredients, because scallions are very important to have in your pantry as well for Asian cooking.
0: It is Chinese
1: spring onion pancakes. Not a lot of ingredients here.
0: No. So the thing is, I love this scallion pancake.
1: They look gorgeous.
0: And the first time I remember making this was actually when I was studying in Lancaster in the UK.
1: Oh, yeah.
0: And we had like a potluck, and one guy came along and he was making it there. You know, and I literally just saw him like roll out a big sheet of like, he just used flour and water to make it. And then he sprinkled it with some chopped scallion and a bit of salt. And then he rolled it. So it became a really nice log. And then he coiled it and then flattened it. So that's how you get those lovely layers of that pastry. But I feel like it's something that, you know, in Asia, you'd have it as like a snack. But, you know, you also can use it as a foundation or base for dipping into like a stew, or, you know, so
1: you,
0: I think
1: it's chili oil on the side, don't you?
0: It's so versatile, you
1: such
0: know.
1: Such a simple thing.
0: And I always have scallions, like along with ginger and my garlic.
1: Somebody is asking, how can I cook noodles at home and have them taste like takeaway? I just cannot do it.
0: Well, first of all, I think you need to get the right noodles. So there's egg noodles, and then, you know, usually I don't usually boil them, because once you boil them, you get a fear of overcooking it.
1: Yeah.
0: So what I do is like I put them and I steam them in like hot water. So I just pour hot water over them and then put a lid over it and then let it like kind of...
1: In a steamer?
0: Yeah, but the thing is like it's dehydrated. So you're just kind of rehydrating the egg noodles, you know. And then I get my frying pan, and then I'm taking those noodles, because the noodles are soft, but then they're not overcooked, because you're going to be stir frying them later, you know. And then it's literally your light, your dark, some bit of sugar, a bit of salt, and some oyster sauce.
1: I think the oyster sauce is probably the thing.
0: Yeah, I like the oyster
1: sauce. The mix of light and dark.
0: The mix of light and dark. So
1: you always tend to go for one or the other, don't you?
0: Yeah, the thing is that the light is where the salty. So it gives the light soy sauce gives the salty flavor, and the dark gives it the color. So like if you're thinking a dish is looking very bland, then it's like, okay, well, add a little bit of dark to make it like
1: very
0: more
1: good.
0: Vibrant in color.
1: What am I looking for on the bottle when I'm shopping for soy sauce?
0: Like what brand, or what are you looking
1: for? Yeah, is there a secret to finding the right one?
0: Yeah, so like that's the thing in the book. I tried it because I guess the supermarket, I'm so exposed to the supermarket that like, you know, when somebody comes in looking for a soy sauce, I'm like, oh, are you thinking to do Korean food or Chinese food? Or because there's all different brands for the different ones. So like, you know, if you're dipping your sashimi in one, there's a different type for that.
1: That'll be the red top bottle, won't it? The Japanese brand.
0: And then, but if you're kind of generally looking for a soy sauce, like I'd probably go to the Chinese aisle to go for a light. But there's a premium one. There's a premium.
1: Goes up tiers as well.
0: Well,
1: I'm sure you stock it.
0: Like you know, virgin olive oil. It's like the first kind of extra virgin olive oil. So they have that also in the soy sauces. So there's just an added flavor to it, you know.
1: Sesame prawn toast. You have a recipe here for it. Is this this is relatively easy?
0: Yes, I think that is one that is really nice and crispy, and it's really good for making as like a snack or a canapé, or, you know. And the thing is, like, so you're just like literally marinating the prawns and a bit of scallion in there, and then you're blitzing it up, or if you don't have like a blender, you can just like chop it up, and then you have bread at home, so you just literally put that on top of your bread, and then you're kind of shallow frying it, you know, on both sides, and it takes like I think 4 or 5 minutes on each side, and then you have, and the thing is, the nice thing
1: it
0: about
1: looks
0: that
1: spectacular
0: is
1: spectacular as well, doesn't it?
0: It's really delicious, and the nice thing about that is that you can kind of cook it ahead of time, and then you can reheat it in the air fryer.
1: The only ingredient I think people have at home ready is a Shaoxing wine.
0: Shaoxing wine, yes. So the Shaoxing wine, I think,
1: can you leave it out? It's a tablespoon. No.
0: To leave it out. Well, I have a little tip that, you know, when you're kind of wok frying noodles or rice, I usually put the Shaoxing wine and drizzle it on the side of the wok. And that just helps to give that lovely aroma.
1: All the tips are in there. Listen, thanks so much for coming in and talking to and demystifying it so much for us. The book is called Eva Pau's Asian Cookbook. It's out now. It's very nice. Very nice design, Eva Pau. Thank you so much.
0: Thanks so much, Oliver.
1: Take a tune that's food related. It's from Last Dinner Party.

0: The Last Dinner Party, good in G kind of pop tune there. Now, we had Grace Hamilton, who was telling us her story, the story of herself and her family and Paul, her husband, about losing little Max, who was born and lived 5 hours after birth. And someone says, as a recently retired public health nurse who also worked as a midwife, there's not enough support out there for us to help support families during this difficult period in their lives. And that's from Maria. Thanks for the message. Another one says, the story of little Max resonates. A very similar story in our family. Our baby Toby passed 45 minutes after joining us in 2012 after a long battle to make it through the pregnancy. Those 45 minutes was his lifetime. The following day, we had a celebration and photos with his siblings. It's one thing we treasure. We celebrate his birthday annually. We remember Christmas. In June 2012, my wife raised €14,000 for the neonatal ward at Holles Street. Well done to Grace Hamilton for sharing her story and ongoing support for families enduring similar challenges. That's from Mark in Waterford. Thank you, Mark. Felicon.ie is the charity. We'll talk again tomorrow. Slán.
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3: Is it just the elderly that get shingles?
4: I'm 65, fit and healthy. Am I still at risk of shingles?
3: Is shingles just a rash for a few weeks?
4: I have asthma. Am I at increased risk?
5: Over 90% of people over 50 already carry the virus that causes shingles. 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The pain is described as burning, stabbing or shock-like, usually accompanied by a painful rash. Over 50? Don't underestimate shingles.

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3: 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This is Rachel English. Good afternoon. The headlines this Thursday lunchtime. The former DUP leader Geoffrey Donaldson has been jailed for 15 years for a series of historical sex offences, including one count of rape against two women when they were children. The Waterford Sinn Féin TD David Cullinan has told the Doyle that the attack on the home in the city that killed four members of one family showed utter contempt for human life. And the Taoiseach has been defending the draft budget presented by the Irish presidency of the EU. The news is read by Ailey Sheehy.
4: The former DUP leader Geoffrey Donaldson has been jailed for 15 years for the rape and sexual assault of a schoolgirl and the indecent assault of a second young girl. The 63-year-old was convicted in June after being found guilty by a jury of a total of 18 charges. Our Northern correspondent Conor McCauley.
5: Judge Paul Ramsey told Geoffrey Donaldson his sexual offending against two young girls had led him into a catastrophic descent into disgrace. He jailed the former DUP leader for a total of 15 years for what he called a breach of trust of the most grievous kind. Donaldson's two victims, who were young girls when they were abused, sat in the public gallery of Newry Crown Court and watched as he was taken back into custody to begin his sentence. He'd been convicted back in June of 18 offences, including one count of rape and a range of indecent assault and gross indecency offences. In victim impact statements, the two women described how the abuse had ruined their lives. Outside court, the police and prosecutors addressed the media. They said Geoffrey Donaldson had held a prominent public position and abuse could hide behind a facade of responsibility. But the case had shown, they said, that no one, irrespective of position, status or public reputation, was above the law. Conor McCauley, RT News, at Newry Crown Court.
4: The Sinn Féin TD for Waterford, David Cullinan, has told the Dáil that drug-related intimidation must be confronted head-on. He said the attack on the home in the city earlier this week that killed four members of the one family showed utter contempt for human life. Our political correspondent, Micheál Lehan.
6: Families are now looking out their front doors and wondering, could their children be next? David Cullinan said during leaders' questions in the Dáil this morning. He said that no family should have to put their children to bed wondering whether someone will set fire to their home before morning. And he called on the government to carry out a review of how threats and requests for help are managed. Responding, the Minister for Foreign Affairs, Helen McEntee, said what happened in Waterford was nothing other than violent criminality. She told the House that drug debt collection is an absolute scourge on society and all politicians must commit again to collectively stamping it out.
4: The Taoiseach, Micheál Martin, has been defending the draft EU budget presented by the Irish presidency of the EU amid strong criticism from net contributor countries that it is too big and focuses too much on traditional EU spending on areas such as farming and cohesion. EU leaders have gathered in Brussels for the first attempt at negotiating the budget, which will run from 2028 to 2034. From Brussels, our Europe editor, Tony Connolly.
7: It's the first time EU leaders have met since June and the world seems a more violent and unpredictable place. The war in Iran continues to push up energy costs, while the US President Donald Trump has given Russia's Vladimir Putin a lifeline while pulling intelligence support from Ukraine. A beleaguered President Zelensky will join the summit tomorrow. Leaders are also discussing the summer's migration.

0: migration crisis at the Spanish enclave of Ceuta and what tougher trade measures can be taken against China. But the main topic is the EU budget, the central challenge of the Irish EU presidency. The Dutch and Swedish prime ministers, as well as the German chancellor, this morning bluntly said the Irish proposal did not cut the original European Commission budget enough and was not sufficiently geared towards new threats. Shorthand for complaining that it spent too much on farming and cohesion and not enough on competitiveness and defence. The Taoiseach rejected suggestions that a deal was not reachable within the time frame of the Irish presidency. He said there was a long way to go given how trenchantly member states were opposed on the size of the budget and what it should be spent on. Tony Connolly, RTE News, Brussels.
1: Two official Garda accounts on the X social media platform have been hacked. The Garda Traffic and Garda Info accounts on X removed some branding and started publishing posts about a cryptocurrency. Gardaí have confirmed third-party unauthorised access on the accounts, but said no Garda systems had been hacked and no Garda data was lost. Our crime correspondent Paul Reynolds.
2: The Garda social media accounts at Garda Traffic and at Garda Info operate on the X social media platform, providing information to the public on policing, traffic, road safety and emergencies. Both accounts were compromised last night and instead began promoting and publishing posts about cryptocurrency. Some of the posts from the profiles were also linked with a suspended account, which can happen for violations of rules around spam, malicious behaviour and security risks. Garda headquarters confirmed today that the accounts had been hacked, but said it was satisfied there had been no unauthorised access to any of the internal Garda systems and no loss or impact on any Garda data. They warned the public not to interact with any content posted on the accounts and said they are now carrying out internal inquiries and working with the X platform to establish how this breach occurred.
1: And now the weather.
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1: A cloudy start to the afternoon across much of Munster, Leinster and East Ulster with some heavy rain in the southeast. However, a clearance to mainly dry conditions will follow with sunny spells developing more widely. Highest temperatures today, 12 to 14 degrees. Rachel.
5: Eilish, thank you. And continuing today's news at 1, 15 years in prison for Jeffrey Donaldson. We'll have a detailed report from the court and we'll be getting reaction. Plus, after this week's horror in Waterford, we'll be talking to the head of the Garda Drugs Bureau about the rise of drugs-related intimidation. And Colm Tobin will be giving his reaction to the news that Sally Rooney's books are being pulled from sale in the UK.
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2: So, Jeffrey Donaldson is this afternoon beginning a 15-year jail term for a series of child sex offences, including rape. The former leader of the Democratic Unionist Party committed the offences against two women when they were children. Passing sentence, Judge Paul Ramsey told Donaldson that his crimes had led to a catastrophic descent into disgrace. In a statement this afternoon, the DUP said the party's thoughts were with the innocent victims who, having suffered evil, were re-traumatised through giving evidence. Speaking outside Newry Crown Court, Detective Chief Inspector Leah Crothers said both of Donaldson's victims had suffered immeasurably.
3: Jeffrey manipulated both young victims and exploited the trust they had in him. Eleanor, on a number of reported occasions from both victims, was either explicitly told about the abuse by the victims themselves or witnessed his sexual advances firsthand. My team and I welcome today's sentencing. Our job as police officers is to pursue a criminal justice outcome, and we have done just that. As a police service, we know the impact that serious sexual crime has on victims, and we have approached this case as we do all others, focusing on the perpetrators and supporting the victims. Whilst living in silence and fear of the repercussions of telling someone or of not being believed, both brave women have suffered immeasurably as they come to terms with what has happened to them as children. He robbed them both of their childhood and innocence. I would like to take this opportunity to commend their bravery in pursuing justice. It is no mean feat in sensitive and highly scrutinised cases such as this. They have been subjected to speculation online and in the media, with their legal right to anonymity being jeopardised, and yet they remained steadfast and supportive of the criminal justice process. We have worked tirelessly with our Public Prosecution Service colleagues to safeguard the victims and build a robust case against this man and his wife, whose offending has shocked our local communities. Today is an important one. The police service and our criminal justice system has sent a clear message. No one is above the law.
2: That was Leah Crothers, Detective Chief Inspector Leah Crothers. Assistant Director of the Serious Crime Unit of Northern Ireland's Public Prosecution Service, Catherine Kearns, said that Donaldson exploited his young victims, causing profound and lasting harm that they continue to live with to this day.
4: The courage shown by the two victims in reporting the sexual abuse was the catalyst for a thorough PSNI investigation. The prosecution team, including independent counsel, worked closely with police from an early stage to build the strong evidential case presented to the court. The case that was presented, including the victim's testimony, resulted in the jury unanimously finding Jeffrey Donaldson guilty of all 18 sexual abuse charges he faced. The outcome reflects the strength of the partnership between the PSNI and the PPS and our shared commitment to securing justice for victims.
2: Catherine Kearns there of the North's Public Prosecution Service. Our Northern editor, Vincent Kearney, was in court this morning. Vincent, the police and the prosecutors are happy with this outcome, but Jeffrey Donaldson still refusing to accept his guilt.
5: Indeed, that is very much the case. As you said, the judge today told Jeffrey Donaldson he had gone from a high-profile career and had now suffered a catastrophic descent into disgrace. And Judge Paul Ramsey began today by outlining some of the details of what he called a disturbing and disquieting case. He read sections of victim impact statements from the two women at the heart of this case, referred to as A and B, two women who were abused when they were young children. Jeffrey Donaldson, of course, we know, found guilty of 18 charges, including rape, 13 counts of indecent assault, and 4 of gross indecency. Now, the most serious crime, that of the rape, was committed against victim B, and she also suffered 9 cases of indecent assault. And in her victim impact statement, she said that when Jeffrey Donaldson was raping her, while she was a young girl, she had felt sick, had wanted to scream out for help, but had kept quiet in the hope that he would stop, but of course he didn't. And both women today spoke of the long-lasting traumatic impact that the abuse has had on their lives. They also both highlighted the fact that they said they felt re-traumatised because they were forced to give evidence. They were then cross-examined in this case because, of course, Jeffrey Donaldson denied his guilt throughout. One of the victims said that this conviction does not mean the abuse did not happen. She said the experience had broken her. Another victim said the last couple of years she said had been the worst of her life, a living nightmare. Says she'd grown up locking her emotions away, trusting no one and expecting people to hurt her. And before sentencing, the judge, Paul Ramsey, said it was clear. He said he had no doubt whatsoever about the permanent mark this abuse has had on the two women. And he also highlighted the fact that Jeffrey Donaldson has never accepted responsibility or shown any remorse. In fact, he said the fact that Jeffrey Donaldson is appealing his conviction means he is doubling down in those denials. And Judge Paul Ramsey said there has not been and will not be a word of regret, apology or shame to offer even a crumb of comfort to his victims. And those two victims were sitting in court in the public gallery just a couple of metres away from Jeffrey Donaldson throughout today's short hearing. Now, throughout that hearing, he looked directly straight ahead at the judge the entire time. At no point did he even glance towards the two victims or acknowledge them in any way. But they watched as he was taken from the dock back to McGarvey Prison to begin a 15-year prison sentence.
2: Talk to us then, Vincent, if you would, about the response of his former party, the DUP.
5: Well, they've been very unequivocal and very strong in what they've said today. They've said that he deserves everything he gets. He said he deserves every day of the length of this lengthy prison service. They said today justice has been done with the sentencing of Jeffrey Donaldson for his vile and disgusting crimes against his victims. The party also said his first thoughts are again with innocent victims who, having suffered such evil, were re-traumatised through giving evidence at the trial. So his party, to say, very strong in the condemnation. They, in a sense, have been dreading this day, but for party political reasons as well, because the party has suffered in the polls since Jeffrey Donaldson was convicted. There's an assembly election coming up in May, and the party knows that this is damaging. The feedback from their supporter base is that this has been hugely damaging. And the party clearly wants to limit that damage, but is also clearly angry at the actions of its former leader.
2: Vincent, thanks indeed for joining us from Newry Crown Court. That was our Northern editor, Vincent Kearney. We'll be returning to those sentences later on in the programme. Now, though, there's been further political reaction today to the murder of a couple and two of their children in Waterford City. In the Dáil, the Sinn Féin TD, David Cullinan, who represents Waterford, paid tribute to the English family, and he also raised the wider issue of drug debt-related intimidation.
6: This murderous attack showed utter contempt for human life. And anyone who planned, ordered, or carried out this attack must face the full force of the law. The Gardaí must establish the facts, but we know, as I'm sure you do, Minister, that drug-related intimidation must also be confronted head-on. Other families are looking out their front doors and wondering, could our children be next? No family should have to put their children to bed wondering whether someone will set fire to their home before morning. And yet, drug gangs and organised criminals are inflicting precisely that terror on families. They threaten children, they assault people, they burn homes, they murder people, and they pursue parents, friends and even neighbours for money. And I want to be very clear about this point here, Minister, because there has been a lot of media coverage, obviously, over the last 48 hours. This is not debt collection. It is violent criminality. And we need to call it for what it is.
2: In response, Minister Helen McEntee, who was taking leaders' questions this afternoon, said that any resource needed to bring those responsible to justice would be made available.
7: I fully agree with you. This is not debt collection. This is not anything other than violent criminality, because debt collection, drug collection is an absolute scourge on our society, on our community. And I think we all need to commit again here today to collectively working together to try and stamp it out, because there's not a single person in this house isn't appalled by what has happened. And I too want to commend those who came to their aid. I've read the newspaper articles, I think, like a lot of people, and I can only imagine, but to those first responders who did everything in their power to try and save them. But

0: to their community and their neighbours who I know are reeling from all of this, to offer our full support and to say very clearly, and I know the Garda Commissioner but also the Minister for Justice has said very clearly, that any resource that is required, any resource that is needed by An Garda Síochána, whether it's the crime unit or CAB or anybody else within the local area, whatever resource is needed to ensure that those who are responsible for this appalling act and this appalling crime, that they are held accountable. And you have that commitment already from the Commissioner and from the Minister.
1: Helen McEntee speaking a little while ago. The Waterford arson attack, of course, is just the latest in a series of such violent crimes, including the house fire which killed a four-year-old boy and his aunt in Edenderry, County Offaly. Earlier this month, the President of the Circuit Court, Judge Keenan Johnson, spoke about the number of drug debt intimidation cases coming before him. He described dealers who use young people as foot soldiers as being like a cancer. Well, with me in studio is Detective Chief Superintendent Seamus Boland, who heads the Garda Drugs and Organised Crime Bureau. You're welcome to the News at One.
2: Good afternoon, Rachel, and thank you for the invite.
1: Now, I know you're not running the investigation in Waterford, but what's your reaction to what happened there?
2: Well, first of all, Rachel, I'd like to take the opportunity to extend my deepest sympathies and the sympathies of everyone in An Garda Síochána to the English family and indeed to the community down in Waterford for this heinous crime that has actually happened. I know my colleague, Chief Superintendent Anthony Pettit, has spoken in public and is leading the investigation, and I can assure everybody listening that Chief Superintendent Pettit and his investigation team are of the highest standards, and I'd have every confidence in the capability and the results that will come from that investigation.
1: And is this something that was on your radar beforehand? Were you aware of a particular problem in relation to drugs intimidation in Waterford?
2: Drugs intimidation, Rachel, is something that An Garda Síochána have been talking about for many, many years, because, you know, the real issue here, I'll go a step further to what Minister McEntee actually said, that you know, behind the issue of drug-related intimidation is demand, and the actual scourge on society at the moment is the demand and the use, the recreational use and the social use of actual drugs. So drug-related intimidation has actually existed since the illicit drug trade commenced. You know, we in An Garda Síochána have recognised this as far back as 2013. And since 2013, you know, we implemented the drug-related intimidation reporting programme, which is a confidential reporting programme that we have all across the organisation. We have a total of 32 trained inspectors in every division across the country who will deal with people who are the victims or the families of victims of drug-related intimidation confidentially, offer the supports, point them in the right direction, give the appropriate safety advice. And, you know, we have been trying to encourage people from as far back as then to please come to us, talk to us in confidence. It's important for us to know, you know, how prevalent this is across the country. It's even more important for us to know who are the people who are engaging in this activity, because that then allows us to target those people for prosecution, to remove that dangers from the streets and keep our communities safer.
1: Because of the fears involved, is it an underreported crime?
2: There's absolutely no doubt. We've said it ourselves that this is an underreported crime. You know, we have fantastic cooperation and collaboration with the Department of Health, who have established the DRIVE project, which is the Drug Related Intimidation and Violent Engagement project. And in fact, this issue is it's not by coincidence. It's taken to be so important at a national level that today the National DRIVE conference is actually being held in Port Laois. So I have senior officers attending that. There are members of An Garda Síochána and also community representatives from all across the country. I'm aware there's an excess of 200 people there. So, you know, if people don't want to report drug-related intimidation direct to An Garda Síochána for the many reasons that they may be afraid to do it, you know, they can report it through local community workers, they can report it through their local elected representatives mm-hmm. as well.
1: And just to be clear, you have no problem with that? You have no problem with people essentially coming to you through an intermediary?
2: Absolutely not, Rachel. And in fact, many years ago, I was the nominated inspector for drug-related intimidation in the Ballymun area of Dublin. And on one particular occasion, I dealt through an intermediary in relation to drug-related intimidation, where I never even got to know not alone the identity, but whether it was a

0: male or female that I was actually dealing with. You know, we in An Garda Síochána, we need to know who are the people who are engaging in this activity, because we have the resources, we have the capabilities, we have the legislation that we can deal with these people. And generally what we find, because we have identified over the last number of years where we've been trying to gather all this data, we have identified many of the people who engage in drug-related activity throughout the country. And more often than not, there are people who are already known to us. There are people who are engaging in crimes in their local areas as it is, and we're able to deal with the matter in other ways if people do not wish to pursue a prosecution.
1: Are you making enough progress, though? Because when he made his comments a couple of weeks back, the circuit court president, he highlighted the sheer number of cases coming before him, and also the fact that many of them involve children who are being used by drug dealers.
0: Yeah, this is always going to be an issue, Rachel, and such a serious concern, not only in Ireland but all across Europe, about young children, you know, being used and being coerced by criminals to conduct crime and crimes of this type. You know, we have very strong legislation in this country. We're very proactive, particularly in relation to the organised crime legislation under the 2006 Criminal Justice Act, where you see senior criminals being prosecuted. You know, we have cases where we have prosecuted people using that legislation for directing and facilitating organised crime.
1: Mm-hmm. And are you satisfied then on that enough is being done to target the people who send out youngsters to intimidate others?
0: I can assure you, Rachel, that any information available to An Garda Síochána that identifies people who are sending out youngsters, their priority investigations for An Garda Síochána, and all of the resources that engage in organised crime investigations are available to those resources. You know, we have the capabilities and the legislation in this jurisdiction that since 2016, once we had the data and once we identify who the people are involved and the structures of these groups, we were able to use our legislation to target the most serious criminal organisations that were involved in organised crime-related murders in this jurisdiction, to bring it down to a generational low at present. Always going to be a challenge to maintain that, but the legislation is there, and the same legislation and the same resources will be used, because drug-related intimidation is not acceptable. It brings the issue back home to local communities and to families, and we can assure everybody we are available. We need the information.
1: Can we go back finally to something you mentioned at the start there, and that's the question of the demand for drugs. Now, this isn't a new issue. It's something we've been talking about maybe for 20 years, but there are people who, this weekend, last weekend, will go out, they'll do a line of cocaine, but they won't see themselves as part of what they would perceive to be the drugs world. They would see themselves as very distant from that. Do you feel you're making any progress in getting those people to understand that, yes, they are facilitating the sort of behaviour we saw in Waterford this week?
0: Well, Rachel, this is where this conversation is very important. I've been very public in the opinions of An Garda Síochána, as has Commissioner Kelly, for the last number of years. You know, casual drug use fuels all of this activity, and you know, we must remember drug use, unfortunately, is down to basic economics. It's supply versus demand. So the supply coming into the country is only there to fuel the demand. So anybody casually using drugs, you cannot walk away from the violence that's taking place, that's being experienced, you know, in other communities. And we must remember, you know, nobody ever wanted to end up in a situation where they all of a sudden were being intimidated because of a drug debt. That drug debt, that intimidation emanates from casual drug use at the beginning. So it's recognised that there's approximately 80% of the population who don't use drugs, as opposed to 20%. We need to focus. We need to increase that 80% to 90%, 95%. And that's how we will deal with this issue. So I ask for the support of everybody out there to play their part.
1: Detective Chief Superintendent Seamus Boland, thanks for talking to us this afternoon. Now, next to the news that Sally Rooney's books will no longer be sold in the UK because of her plans to give royalties to the banned protest group Palestine Action. As you know, she's one of the most successful novelists of the past decade, with Normal People Alone selling more than 1 million copies in the UK. Palestine Action campaigns against companies selling weapons to Israel,

0: It was banned by the British government after activists sprayed red paint on two aircraft at an RAF base. That decision is currently before the courts. Sally Rooney's publishers, Faber, said that to sell her work without being able to pass on the earnings to her was unconscionable. A short time ago, I asked author Colm Tobin for his reaction and, as you'll hear, he didn't hold back.
1: I think the British government's thing on Palestine action is insane. They always go, they go insane about the small. They're not a particularly smart bunch. I mean, look at Brexit. They gave us Brexit one minute, and the next minute they're giving us this thing where if you put the words Palestine action in front of you and you walk along the street, you get arrested. If you put it away, you don't. Now, that's obviously insane. And obviously, Sally Rooney is a very sensible and serious person. She's very talented and she's very committed. And the idea that they thought that they would arrest her if she went to England, A, and B, that if she, that financially, that she cannot receive money, which she might give some of it to Palestine Action. And British government insane, Sally Rooney fully sensible.
0: The books will remain on sale elsewhere, but is there a fear that this will have some sort of knock-on effect and make authors maybe a little bit more timid?
1: It will have a knock-on effect for making the British government look like idiots. And it will have a knock-on effect that, for example, I noticed someone on Facebook today is going to start reading Sally's books out loud on Facebook. And who's going to be arrested then? But in other words, it is the Palestine Action ban that is causing this. And it is an insane ban. And the sooner Andy Burnham lifts it, the better. So he doesn't start looking like as much an idiot as the previous Prime Minister.
0: The status of Palestine Action, as you probably know, it's due back before the courts next month when I think it's the Supreme Court will hear an appeal against the decision to ban it. So the situation could change fairly quickly.
1: Yeah, they just should. I mean, instantly, Andy Burnham should get rid of the ban. And the Supreme Court should hear it tomorrow and get rid of the ban too. I mean, it's an absolute affront to decency and good sense, besides being an affront to anything else, and freedom of speech. I mean, we should all go around the place wearing Palestine Action badges, the whole country. And everyone in England. It's just insane. And it's not an assault on writers. It's an assault on good sense.
0: Do you think she has a lot of support among writers?
1: Absolutely. Total support among writers. It's marvellous that she's... in other words, her general stance as a writer who has a platform has been brilliant. In other words, she's been outspoken on many matters. She's a serious and committed person. So the idea that she's in some way an affront to public order is just... It's such nonsense.
0: Is it difficult for an author to take a stance like she has done? I mean, I'm thinking of, you know, is there an extent to which sometimes maybe publishers would just wish that you say nothing and just kind of sit down and write the book?
1: Yeah, you're absolutely right. There are times when if your publisher heard that you were thinking of joining Palestine Action so your books couldn't be on sale in England, they'd breathe a sigh of relief saying we can't sell these books anyway. You know, like the idea of withdrawing them from shops will be a relief to A, shops, B, readers, and C, publishers. It's not the case with Sally Rooney. There's an extraordinary, a new novel of hers, people will want to buy it on the day it comes out. And but of course, the internet is another matter. I mean, people can pirate it, people can put it up free, take it down every day. But in other words, it's not, people can, in the same way as we used to go to England to get condoms, English people will have to come to Ireland to buy Sally Rooney books.
0: Yeah, it is extraordinary, isn't it? I suppose for some of those who support the ban on Palestine Action, though, what's happening now is a logical decision. If a group is banned, you can't fund it.
1: Yeah, I'm sure there are people who support the ban on Palestine Action, but they've got other problems. There are many other things they support too. So it's not as though one could enter into reasonable dialogue with these people about anything.
0: That was Colm Tobin speaking to me a little earlier. We'll be returning to the Jeffrey Donaldson sentencing after a quick break.
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1: 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Like

0: You don't believe me? 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
5: And we are returning now to the sentencing of Jeffrey Donaldson for a series of child sex offences, including rape. The PSNI has released anonymised statements this afternoon from the former DUP leader's two victims. They make for harrowing reading. Just to give you a little excerpt from both of them, victim A said, "My childhood was stolen from me and I will never get it back. The effects of Donaldson's actions have bled into every part of my life. Although the offences happened in the past, their impact did not end when the abuse ended." And the woman known as Victim B said, "What happened to me as a child has affected everything since then, every day and every relationship I have ever had. At times I wonder who I would be if this hadn't happened to me. What would it be like not to be afraid at night, not to wake up shaking, not to have nightmares, and not to lock away every feeling I have?" Deirdre Heenan is Professor of Social Policy at the University of Ulster, and she joins me on the line. Deirdre, I'm conscious just reading those lines, how strong they are and how upsetting they are. Politically, are there ramifications from all of this?
6: Well, I think there are, but first of all, I would like to say that my thoughts are with the victim and the harm that has been visited on them. I have to pay courage to their tenacity and the fact that they are living life sentences, and the courage and the bravery that they have shown has really resonated across the North, and we know that more people will go forward because of this. In terms of the politics, Donaldson's catastrophic downfall has shaken Northern Ireland's landscape to its core. It's been likened to a nuclear explosion. It's hard to overstate the role that the 63-year-old Donaldson has had in Northern Ireland politics. He has been there at every key point in Northern Ireland politics, whether it was the Good Friday Agreement, the collapse of the institutions, the St Andrews Agreement, the safeguarding the union. He was there. He strode the corridors of power, a towering figure in also British politics and Irish politics. So this has had huge ramifications in terms of our own political landscape, issues around trust, confidence in our political system. How could he have acted in this way? Did he act with impunity? He often referred to his Christian faith. He referred to that as his anchor. And yet we now see the hypocrisy exposed for all to see. So of course, it raises serious questions about the political system and how this could happen, how we could all have been so fooled, so beguiled by this man.
5: Are there questions for the DUP, which has issued a very strong statement this afternoon, are there questions for the party about who knew what and when?
6: Oh, absolutely. And those questions have already surfaced. Now, of course, the DUP have responded by saying they are carrying out an independent review and they won't speak until the end of that independent review because they wouldn't want to prejudice the outcome. Donaldson has been disowned by the DUP. He's been wiped completely from the website, but he has not been wiped from public consciousness, and he is inextricably linked to the DUP. I think, though, it is important to say that the Deputy First Minister, Emma Little-Pincelly, will be feeling particularly vulnerable. She was handpicked by Donaldson, not elected, to take his seat in Lagan Valley so that he could take a seat in Westminster. She is linked to the leader, and she will be feeling particularly vulnerable, I would have thought.
5: There are elections next year. Is all of this likely to play a part in those elections?
6: Oh, there's no doubt that this will play a part in elections. Now, we don't know the extent to which it will reshape unionism. Will it mark the end of the DUP as a

0: serious political force. I would say it's too easy to say, but that's very conceivable. The DUP were already a party in demise. This is only going to add to their demise. And of course, the TUV, their arch rival, will take advantage of this. So I think people will either decide that they have just lost faith in politics and it will be a plague on all their houses and we will see a reduced turnout at the polls, or people will look seriously at other parties such as the TUV or the UUP. But in recent weeks, we've heard increasing talk of unionist unity, where the unionist parties would come together to try and get a larger vote. I just think that the other unionist parties, the TUV and the UUP, will think very carefully about being aligned with the DUP. What would that do for their brand? They would want to be absolutely assured that people did not know of his behaviour, people did not know of his hypocrisy. Because remember, prior to this, he was the polished, seemingly unshakable face of unionism. That is how all crumbled before their very eyes. So I think they will think very carefully about aligning with the party. Voters will think very carefully about returning their votes to the party that has let them down so catastrophically.
1: Professor Deirdre Heenan, thanks for taking the time to talk to us this afternoon.
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4: Thanks, Rachel. Good afternoon. Tom McKibben and Roy McIlroy have enjoyed good starts to the weather-delayed DP World India Championship. McKibben is 5 under par, so he's just one off the leader, Nicholas Norgaard. McIlroy a further 3 back at the end of a first day, which was delayed by a few hours because of the threat of lightning. Shane Lowry, though, had real struggles. He finished the day on 3 over par. Over in the Buick LPGA in Shanghai, Lauren Walsh had a decent start there as well. She's in a tie for 12th place, although her 2 under par is still 6 off the lead. Leona Maguire is just 1 further back on 1 under par. In soccer, the Bohemians manager Alan Reynolds has responded to comments made by his Shamrock Rovers counterpart, accusing Stephen Bradley of deciding to run his mouth off to distract from the carry-on of his own club. Bo's title challenge was given a serious dent with their 2-1 defeat away to Rovers on Monday, a game that saw tempers boiling over at the final whistle. Now, Bo's were operating under a media ban on the night, so Bradley was the only manager interviewed, so he was given the chance to accuse the Bohemians players of instigating the fracas. So what happened was that Bo's had a preview piece on their own website today ahead of tomorrow's league game against Waterford, and well down that, Reynolds accused Bradley of a lack of respect, and he also laid some blame at the league for giving Rovers what he called a leg up by switching last week's Rovers Drogheda game back by 24 hours. And in the Europa League this evening, Celtic are at Benfica, Crystal Palace away to Lyon, Sunderland have second tier Portuguese opposition, they're away to Trenza, and Bournemouth take on Sturm Graz. You can get the latest sport in the RT News app and RT.ie.
1: Thanks, Joanne, and that's the news this Thursday lunch time. Kieran Cullen was on sound today and Emily Hurley was our broadcast coordinator. The editor was Moira Hannan. It's Liveline next with Kieran Cudahy from me, Rachel English. Good afternoon.
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0: Good afternoon. You are very welcome to Liveline. 087 484 8888 is the WhatsApp number if you want to send a message. To send an email, it's liveline.rte.ie, or as always, give me a call on 0818 715 815. If you were listening yesterday, you'll know that we were following on from that awful firebomb, petrol bomb attack in Waterford that claimed four lives in one family. Those two adults and two kids, with two other kids still in hospital. And central to that conversation was the issue of drug debt and drug intimidation. Actually, I note it being brought up in the Dáil today, even David Cullinan from Sinn Féin railing against what a scourge this is in society. And it has to be said, the Minister for Justice agreeing with him on most fronts. But on this show yesterday, it was Deborah who captured most people's attention, because she got in touch with her story of drug dealers calling to her family home to collect money that her son owed to them. Now, if you missed Deborah yesterday, here's just a little flavour of what she had to say.
1: He was going to different dealers to get his drugs. Some wouldn't give them to him because, you know, they'd have heard he didn't pay up or that he was in trouble, so he was going to different dealers. So I had different dealers coming up to my house over a 2 or 3 month period looking for 500 to 800 euro. It escalated very quickly. Just the addiction was just apparent then. I did get my window smashed in once, because I just had kind of said at one stage, he was in rehab, and I said, I don't take drugs. Why am I paying for drugs? And that's the attitude I gave one day at the door, and my windows were smashed in after that. Which was terrifying. It was absolutely terrifying. You're just caught in this cycle of fear and terror.
0: That is the cycle that Deborah found herself in, and she was kind enough to share that story with us yesterday. And we had a huge reaction to it. If you heard it, you couldn't help but react. And like I say, it's been talked about, this issue, drug intimidation and drug debts and collection in the Dáil today. But the texts are continued to come in. They came in right throughout the night. I'll just read some of them. My family is in a very similar situation, Kieran, to Deborah. My sibling is a cocaine addict and is living in the family home. We've had dealers calling to the house looking for money. I'm constantly terrified something awful is going to happen to us. The stress is indescribable. There are no services and no supports. I don't know what we're supposed to do. We also had no prior experience with drugs in our house. Somebody else says, hi, Kieran, I'm glad you're covering the truth about the reality of social use of cocaine. I live part of the year in Bolivia doing voluntary work. I work with farming families who are being forced and intimidated by gangs into growing coca leaf plants on their farms and threatened with death if they fail to cooperate. They're forced to work in a cocaine processing lab in the jungle. All they want for their children is a better life and education and opportunity. It's a trail of misery from farmers who are forced to grow the coca leaf to drug dealers on the streets of Ireland. And there's plenty more messages like that besides that came in yesterday and continue to come in. And if you have experience of this, or you have your own story to tell, your own view you want to share with us, just pick up the phone, 0818 715 815. We also spoke yesterday, actually, to Robert. And Robert was interesting. He himself had amassed a significant debt because of his own drug use. And the gang used that to pressure him into doing work for them, including intimidating people and collecting money. Ultimately, Robert was actually asked to kill somebody. Now, he didn't do it, but it was a fascinating listen. And all of that, by the way, Deborah, Robert and everybody else, it's all available on RTE Listen. If you want to listen back, I'd recommend it. But there's always a focus. There's always a focus in these conversations on social deprivation and on poverty and on lack of opportunity. And it gives the impression that this is a problem that only a certain sector in society have to deal with. This is kind of a, you know, if you're in a working class neighbourhood, you have to deal with this, not so other parts of society. Well, that's about to be turned on its head, because Sinead

0: Aid is on the line. And Sinead, we've changed your name and we've altered your voice a little bit as well. Listeners will realise when you start speaking, and it's about to become apparent why we've done that. So maybe if you can start by telling us a little bit about your son.
1: Thanks, Kieran, for having me on. Yeah, I have a son, Kieran, who unfortunately has been groomed by a drugs gang, so to speak, and has fallen into a world of criminality, which is not one he was raised in. And it's getting progressively worse. I feel we've been let down by the state. My child is acting as a runner and drug dealer for a drug gang in, or several gangs in the city.
0: When did all this start?
1: It started about 16 months ago, Kieran, before the summer last year.
0: And how did it start from your point of view?
1: Well, I found weed in an item of clothing. I was suspicious that something was going on, and then I started to question myself. Was I going mad? But it's a message to any parent who questions themselves. You're not going mad. If you have to question this, the likelihood is you're on it. So I found the weed. I questioned him. He denied all. And then I found more, and it escalated from there. He's been caught with quantities of drugs several times by the Gardaí. The Gardaí are satisfied. They know who he's working with. He has been groomed, unfortunately. He told me that when it started, he had got some weed and couldn't pay it off. So instead of paying for it, they had to do a job. And he says it started from there. They get a taste of what they perceive to be a glitzy, glamorous life. They like the clothes. They like the shininess, the bling. And it has now taken over his life and become a 6-day, 7-day week operation full time. He's not been at school. I feel we've been totally let down by the state. He's been caught multiple times with Class A drugs. He's both taking and, selling the drugs, Kieran. And I don't know if you or your listeners are aware, but as far as I know, there's no law in this country against drug lords, so to speak, grooming under 18s. There's laws for possession, there's laws for supply, but there's no law against the actual grooming. There is no law in place, and I would really call for the government to visit this and put something in place, because it's utterly shocking. Unless the child and the adult are caught together in possession of drugs, the adult isn't linked.
0: Have you any control over him, Sinead?
1: I have tried to. I, for a period, had a tracker on him. Then somebody advised him to change his phone number. Right now, I have very little or no control. He goes out when he wants. He comes in when he wants. I have followed him. This has taken up my life for the last 12 months. I have followed him in very bad areas of the city. I've not been able to keep up with them. He acquires scooters that can be, they've been, I don't know what the term is, but they basically have power added to them. They go at up to 100 kilometres an hour. They're supplied with these. One scooter gets seized, they get supplied with another one. There's a constant stream of these. I won't allow them into my house. So, I'm making things as difficult for him as I possibly can in this environment, but it hasn't prevented him. I've had umpteen attempts to get him to rehabilitation. I have begged the judicial system to get him to rehabilitation again. There's the district court, as far as I know, have no powers to force someone to rehabilitation.
0: Yeah.
1: And I guess, part of the problem is rehabilitation, the person has to want it. But it seems crazy that this child, who is so vulnerable and has received punishments, like he's had burns to skin on his body, he's had black eyes, he's had cuts. It's clear these are punishments. I have begged TUSLA to get involved. There have been at least 30 referrals to TUSLA in the last 16 months from, very reputable people like educators, Garda, youth diversion, police, Gardaí, doctors and

0: it hasn't mattered if, you know, I feel like I'm on a hamster wheel that's going around and around and getting nowhere.
1: What do Tusla say? What do the doctors say? What do the Gardaí say when you go to them and say,
0: well, you know, the Gardaí's powers are very limited when it comes to minors. So they get deemed to be suitable or not for the Garda youth diversion program. And ultimately they end up with charges before the courts, the children's court that would be, but in order to be charged, all the drugs have to be sent off to Forensic Science Ireland and analysed. There apparently is a massive backlog. I would call for Minister O'Callaghan to address this as well, because we're kind of 8 months on from the first set of these and no drug certs have come back from FSI, which is slowing up the process, and nothing can be done till it does. So meantime, week by week, this is getting worse and worse. The GP has been very helpful, has tried to, you know, encourage him to rehabilitate, encourage him to rehab, but he really hasn't listened to the GP. And then the Gardaí, to a large extent, their hands are tied when it comes to minors, because they don't have much powers. You know, they're not allowed to hold them overnight. They're bound by what they're bound by. And we're at this point waiting for this to come before the courts. And Tusla, to be honest, have not been very helpful. They initially told me when I first sought help in June last year, they told me it didn't meet their threshold. I have done everything possible to engage with them and to get them engaged. And there have been at least, as I said, 30 referrals from hospitals, medics, educators, Gardaí, and nothing has yet happened. Meantime, week by week, this child is getting worse more in depth. And my fear is he's going to end up on a mortuary slab. And it is now a real fear. You know, there's a fear for our own safety, like the family in Waterford. May they all rest in peace. But, you know, we could be that next family, and that's where we're at. And the other members of the family are very fearful of this too.
1: Sinead, what's that like when you see evidence of punishment beatings is the only way to describe it, on your son's body, and cigarette burns on his hands?
0: I'm completely broken, Ciarán. You know, the mother instinct, you'll leave no stone unturned to try and get help for your child. But, you know, I feel utterly powerless. I have begged, I have peacefully protested to get help, and I've got nowhere. I've contacted all my local TDs. I've asked for parliamentary questions to be raised as to why Tusla haven't got on board. You know, I have literally left no stone unturned, and it, you know what? It has made no difference. In fact, things are just getting worse.
1: What's your relationship with him like today?
0: Well, he would try to say I'm overprotective now. We had a great relationship before all of this started. And, you know, he was the sweetest.
1: Yeah, what was he
0: kind,
1: like?
0: Funny, bright, loving child. Absolutely adorable. Plenty of potential academically. And, you know, we don't see any signs of that anymore. He literally beds down, gets up, goes out, and doesn't go out before lunchtime any day, and does the same thing all over. And, you know, I would say to the people who blame the parents, you know, there are a lot of parents like myself who are doing everything in their power to stop this. It is not always the parents' fault or the parent who has got them involved in this.
1: Yeah, because you kind of took the words out of my mouth. It was the next question I was going to ask is, Sinead, we'll have no shortage of texts coming into us as we speak now. Or if we were speaking rather about your son in a different context.
0: Sure.
1: Do you know, if people were talking about young lads tearaways around the town, young drug dealers, lads speeding around on mopeds, breaking the law, antisocial behaviour, and your son being an example of it. We'd have a list of texts as long as my arm saying, blame the parents, blame Sinead, put Sinead in prison, it's Sinead's fault, it's a failure of parenting.
0: Yeah, and I read that every day when, you know, cases like this come to light. But, you know, I know there was a call after the M9 to put the parents in prison. You know, it's not always the parents, and I would like that to be known, and I would love

0: for greater support to be provided to the parents and greater backup to the parents. I have begged the courts, I've begged TUSLA. The Gardaí have been as helpful as they can be, but their hands are tied and limited. I attend a very good addiction services centre for families who provide me with great support and great advice, but at the end of the day, they can't make it go away either. But it's absolutely horrendous situation to be in. I can't tell you how broken I've become. It is tearing our family apart. This is a living hell. And every night he doesn't come home, or, you know, you wonder where he is. You wonder, what's the knock on the door? What's the phone ringing for? This is a living hell.
1: Yeah.
0: And there is zero traction. I've written to all my local TDs. I've written to the Minister for Justice regarding the Forensic Science Ireland delays in getting certs back. All I got in response was a ticket number, and you know, it all just disappears into limbo. I've contacted the Minister for Health. I've been told work's going on in the background, but I have seen no evidence of this. I mean, I am 18 months almost down the road, Ciarán, for begging for help, and this is getting worse by the week. The types of drugs he's involved in and the frequency of the arrests are increasing.
1: And is he still visibly using himself?
0: Yes, he is.
1: Okay.
0: Yes. And, you know, there are multiple worries in this. There's the people he's associating with. There's the punishment injuries being inflicted on him. There's his personal drug use. You know, there are so many factors that can cause catastrophic consequences. And I feel powerless. Like, where is the help? You know, if I could sign him into secure residential care today, I would happily do it. Because that's what this child needs.
1: But that option isn't there.
0: Well, it hasn't been offered yet. The only people who can do it are TUSLA. And
1: you've
0: know,
1: been 30,
0: I've,
1: over
0: I've
1: 30 referrals.
0: I've been banging on their door, 30, 30, over 30 referrals.
1: When something
0: there's
1: happens...
0: There's also, you know, other children in the family who are like the forgotten ones, the effect that this is having on the extended family.
1: How's his relationship with his siblings?
0: Again, it used to be great and it has totally disintegrated. He literally doesn't have a relationship with any of his family at the moment, good or bad. He just goes to bed, gets up, goes out, does the same thing again. He has become totally taken in under the powers of these people.
1: When was the last time he ate a meal with you?
0: About early September, yeah.
1: Okay.
0: About a month ago.
1: When things happen like this attack in Waterford, we know it's not people high up the food chain who carry out these attacks. They get people like your son to do it.
0: They do. You know, if
1: how big is that fear?
0: Like my son owe a debt, they get them to clear the debt by doing something like that.
1: Well, we spoke to Robert yesterday, who when he was a young fella ran up a debt and was asked to kill somebody. He was asked to carry out a hit.
0: I have heard of those cases, Ciarán, where they're asked to transport drugs or, you know, very large quantities, or hold them for 2 days and move them from A to B, or move a gun or firebomb something, or, you know, put a warning to people, like throw paint over the car, like initially happens in Waterford. This is very real, and this is where my mind is going. I don't know, has my child been involved in any of those things to date, but I know it's a real possibility.
1: How?
0: And I know from the Gardaí that the people who are grooming him are serious players in the drug world. Very serious players.
1: How, Sinead, how would you cope with that? How would you process your son being involved in something like happened in Waterford?
0: And it doesn't bear thinking about. I mean, I don't know. I'm very tender hooks as it is, and I honestly don't know how much

0: more of this I can take as a mother. I really don't. I mean, my heart goes out to the community in Waterford and the two children left behind and their extended family. It just doesn't bear thinking about. I can't honestly say how I would process it, but I am nearing the end of what I can deal with at the moment.
1: What does the end look like? Changing the locks, not letting him back in, cutting him out of your life?
0: You know, things like that have been suggested, but again, the mother instinct in you, you know, he's a child still. It's not like, I feel I don't know him anymore, but it's not like he's an adult. He's like, it is very difficult for a mother to turn their back on their child. And I think as long as I'm alive, I won't be able to give up on him. My biggest fear used to be he may end up in Oberstown. I don't fear that anymore, Kieran, because I know he'll be safe at night. And people have said to me, oh, but he could learn other tricks in there. And as somebody in the legal world pointed out to me, well, yes, he could, but he's learning those tricks all the time now where he is, and he's not safe at night. At least you would know he's safe at night.
1: So what is your biggest fear?
0: My biggest fear is that he is going to end up dead. And it is a real fear for me. It, you know, it's like a cat and nine lives. Like, people aren't invincible. And when you see a child with burns on his body and other injuries inflicted by punishment, you know, just, I don't have words. I don't see, unless there's an intervention, a serious intervention very soon, I don't see how this can have a good ending. There are too many factors. Like I said earlier, there's the drug taking, there's the drug dealing, there's the working for these people, there's the riding scooters at 100 kilometres an hour. There are so many high-risk factors.
1: Yeah. How is all this...
0: And they feel fearless.
1: Yeah. Yeah. How has all this changed you, Sinead?
0: Well, it's, you know, on a day-to-day, it's totally upended our family life. I'm brokenhearted. We can't plan anything. He hasn't been to school in a year and a half. He's throwing that away. And again, that now isn't my biggest fear. My biggest priority at the moment is to keep him alive. I used to think, oh God, he's not going to be educated. That's all secondary now. It's literally to keep him alive. And I need the intervention of the state to safeguard my child. He is still a child. And at this point, it's my view, he needs both physical and emotional medical attention.
1: Sinead, thanks a million for speaking to us.
0: Thanks very much. Take care.
1: If you... By the way, have your own experience of this. If you've got your own views listening to Sinead, if you've got your own suggested solutions as to how we deal with this problem, again, such a significant problem that it's been discussed in the Dáil today in Leaders' Questions, get in touch, pick up the phone 0818 715 815, the number to give me a call, or if it's easier to send a message on WhatsApp, it's 087 484 8888. Back in a moment.
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8: 087-484-8888, like I say, is the WhatsApp number if you want to send a message, and lots of people getting in touch about Sinead before the break, and still people getting in touch with Deborah and Robert and others yesterday. We're talking about, if you're just joining us, drug debts and drug intimidation and collection and grooming as well, which is what Sinead is facing in her house. Her young fella, having run up a small debt himself, being forced now by drug dealers to do their bidding. Sarah is on the line as well. Sarah, you're very welcome to the show. Have you experience of this in your house?
9: I have, Kieran, unfortunately. And I was listening to the programme yesterday and listening to Robert. I can't remember the other man's name. But my experience goes back 10, 11 years. So this is how long. You know, this is not just a recent thing. My son was only 16 and he was groomed into selling drugs and taking, in all honesty, as far as I know, hash, but I don't really know. But he's never progressed. I think it was just hash. But he ran up a debt. And I wasn't living in the family home at the time. But the intimidation, windows were broken, everything. I called the guards, and all the guards could do, they came up and dragged him out of his bed at 12 o'clock at night and warned him that they were watching. Of course, there was repercussions of that for me. But the only way we could solve it, and in fairness to Robert, he's right, we called in someone to negotiate and settle the debt. And that was the end of it.
8: With the drug dealers?
9: Yeah.
8: How much was the debt for? 4,000 euro. And when, Sarah, when did you become aware of the problem? When did you find out that your young fella had run up a debt and was being groomed by the gang?
9: When he started ringing me and begging me for money, asking me for loans and money, saying he was in trouble. And then his father was, I was demented. I was trying to get loans off family members and everything to pay off this debt. All I could think of, my son's going to be killed here. And that's all I could think of. And it was serious. It was serious.
8: Do you know what kind of...
9: He was innocent, 16-year-old, going to school, everything, never in trouble in his life.
8: Do you know what kind of things the drug gang made him do?
9: I don't. All I know is he was selling drugs. And that was very hard to find out from him. All I know, he was selling drugs and he was taking hash himself. Now, I'm talking low-end drugs, but that doesn't matter. It's not the point. He said they kept adding on the money, and 1 week he'd say, "Ma'am, I owe 1,000. The next week, or a month later, it'd be 2,000. And after 4 months, it went to 4,000.
8: And what were you worried would happen?
9: That he was going to be murdered.

0: I was worried he was going to be killed or something serious was going to happen. I was terrified. And when it was suggested to me about somebody, mediating, I wanted to go and I wasn't allowed to go. But that's beside the point. I wasn't allowed to go because it was too risky.
1: Yeah.
0: I wanted to go and kill myself. But you know what? I know that other man, and I agree with everything he said, but Robert is right. It stopped.
1: Yeah.
0: They came to a deal and paid off the money and stopped.
1: Yes, was that the end of it, Sarah?
0: Yeah, it was.
1: And
0: it was, Kieran.
1: Was your son able to turn things around?
0: He's moved on now. He's working for himself, employed, working for himself. I won't say what, but he's a child and everything, and I'm so proud of him. And like, I have three sons, and he was the only one. He was just got caught up in it. It was rampant where we lived at the time, and I can't say where, but it was rampant. Like grooming young boys.
1: And did you all know in that area, Sarah, who the drug dealers were? Was it open knowledge?
0: Well, yeah, as to the guards, yeah. The only thing I will say, Kieran, in all honesty, he still smokes a bit of hash to this day. I don't mind that. I don't mind that that's harmless. But, like, it could have been so much worse. So much worse.
1: Yeah.
0: And I understand what Robert's saying. Like, what does a parent do? You'd do anything to help your child, wouldn't you?
1: You would. You would, 100%. I don't. How many years ago did you say this was? 10, 11 years ago?
0: 10 years ago, yeah. Well, 11 years ago, yeah. But this is not just a new phenomenon.
1: No. But it sounds like it still really impacts you, thinking about it.
0: Oh, it does. It does. Yeah. I'll never forget it as long as I live. Ever. The stress and the worry and the pain. The worry. Like, he was my baby, you know? He was my baby. I was horrified. Horrified.
1: What might have helped you at the time, Sarah? So ultimately you went to a mediator, someone to talk to these drug dealers, and you paid the debt. What might have helped? Because we just heard from Sinead, and she was talking about shortcomings with the guards and with the justice system and with Tuusla and everybody else. Like, what might have helped you?
0: The guards.
1: Yeah.
0: I mean, I took it on myself to ring the guards, which didn't go down well. But I just couldn't take any more. I said, I have to protect him. I don't care what I have to do. And all they could do was drag him out of bed and warn him that they were watching him. But there was nothing else. I was just said, well, maybe they are watching him, you know, hopefully. The law isn't on the side of the young people. You know, they haven't got the powers to help them.
1: Yeah.
0: I mean, there was nowhere else I could go. That was my last resort. And in the end, we had to resort to just paying them off.
1: Yeah.
0: And hoping that was the end of it. And thank God it was, but it might not have been.
1: No, you were lucky.
0: Mm.
1: It's
0: probably not the way today, like.
1: Yeah. No, and I know, cause for people who missed it, Robert yesterday himself, he'd run up a debt and had all experience of this, had actually been asked to kill somebody for a gang and didn't do it. But he suggested a way out was to negotiate it. Now, some people were a bit upset at that suggestion because they said effectively you're negotiating with criminals and you're giving them what they want. But as you say, people will do what they can for their kids, whatever they can for their kids. So I'm not passing any judgment.
0: Sharon.
1: Yeah.
0: No,

0: parent, if you're a parent, you will do anything.
1: Yeah.
0: You will do anything. When you've no other choice, like, you will do anything. I'm not to scream what the other caller said, and I know you're like, I understand what he said, and he's so against it. But if it was your child, what would you do? You would do anything.
1: Yeah.
0: To get them out of danger.
1: You're not the only person tonight. Let me read out this text that's after coming in. I'm wasting my time and my energy calling the Gardaí. I feel I can totally agree and empathise with that lady. We're in the same situation. My child has been beaten up on numerous occasions and arrested. There's a lawless crew in this country and it's been allowed to grow out of control. We've been told to pay the money if approached about the debt. It is a living hell. So there's somebody who's going through exactly what you went through 10, 11 years ago.
0: And my sympathies totally with them, because it destroyed my health. It destroyed my health, my mental health and my physical health.
1: How are you today, Sarah?
0: Well, you know what? This reminds me of it all. And I look at my son now, and he's wonderful. He's a little daughter. He's his own little business going on. And I just go, thanks. Speech God, oh my God.
1: Yeah.
0: And listen to that case in Waterford and all. And it's so upsetting. It's so upsetting.
1: Yeah, could have been you.
0: It could have been me. Could be any of us. Could be any of us. As that other lady was on before me. And like her son. And there's nothing she can do either. It could be anybody. It doesn't matter what, where you come from, what background you have. Nothing.
1: Yeah,
0: and I'm 63 years of age, Kevin, and I'd be out the odd time, but when I am out, all I see is people doing coke and drugs blatantly in front of you.
1: Yeah,
0: and as the caller said, they're subsidising this.
1: Yeah,
0: subsidising this, and that's what actually horrifies me.
1: Yeah, no,
0: they think they're doing no harm, but they are.
1: Yeah, it's a point that was brought up yesterday. I'll repeat it. It's worth repeating. There are people listening to this absolutely horrified at your story, horrified at Sinead's story, horrified at Deborah's story, horrified at what happened in Waterford, and they are well-functioning members of society and they've got jobs and they've got families and they've got careers and they would never dream of hurting another person. And last weekend they shoved coke up their nose in a restaurant, Jack's, and this weekend they're going to shove it up their nose in the Jack's, the local sports club, and they make absolutely no connection between both of those things. They don't realise the same criminal industry putting that coke in their pocket and up their nose is the exact same one, the exact same criminal industry that burnt that house in Waterford. But listen, Sarah, if you could stay with us, 087-484.
0: Go on, Sarah. Before you go. To be honest with you, I don't want to go out now, because if I see anyone doing it, I will lose the plot.
1: Oh, you don't like being out in town because you'll see people doing it.
0: No, and I get angry. I do get angry, and I will get angry. So you realise what you're doing. Apart from what you're doing to yourself, you're enabling these people to do what happened to Waterford. I feel so upset about it. I really do.
1: And have you confronted them, Sarah?
0: No, because I haven't been out since.
1: Okay.
0: I haven't been out since. I'm too upset.
1: Yeah.
0: It's horrific.
1: Yeah. 087-484-888. Don't be sorry. And listen, I know, I can tell how upsetting it is to go back there, but you need to remind yourself, like you said, of where he is today and of your own grandchild and how things have turned out. But listen, 087-484-8888 is the WhatsApp number if anybody else wants to get in touch. Sinead, who we kicked things off with on the show today, is still listening and has got back in touch to say she's been told not to pay her son's debt. That's the advice she got by Gardaí and Addiction Services. Graeme Kavanagh is on the line as well. Graeme is a former sergeant with An Garda Síochána Síochána. Graham, there's so many different threads to this I want to unpick with you, but can I just ask, first of all, and it's actually something else Sinead said about the laws around grooming, and a lack of law, because some people might remember a couple of years ago, wasn't it Fagan's Law? I think it was named after the kind of character, the Dickens character, wasn't it, an Oliver Twist? So, is there a law or an effective law?
2: Yeah, so in 2004, they brought in the criminal justice engagement of children in criminal activity. So basically, it created offences for adults that would coerce, induce, or have them carry out offences. To my knowledge, I think probably over a dozen cases have been brought before the courts on that. So not huge numbers, but there is legislation there.
1: Okay.
2: Why that is so low, I don't know. I'm guessing probably because there potentially is other criminal offences that are easier to convict or fit a particular case in time, if that makes sense.
1: Yeah.
2: So there is legislation there, all right.
1: Okay. So there is something on the statute books. Well, listen, I know you will have heard Sinead and you've heard Sarah, and there's been lots of other coverage as well in the last few days, and some of it focusing on the role of Gardaí. So can you talk to us about the Garda response when somebody calls, obviously not specific cases, but in general terms, somebody calls to say, we've got people calling at the door intimidating us over a drug debt. Like what the Gardaí can do, what limitations are there?
2: Yeah, I suppose there's the detection and prevention element. So, obviously the criminal investigations. I listened to John Keane, I think it was, at Council down in Waterford this morning, talking about it. We always encourage communities to, I'm retired out of the organisation, the guards would always encourage people to report. That's intelligence gathering. So they can build a picture on who's actually involved in the communities. Generally, the guards will have an idea, but they need the community always to support that. And there's a reluctance. I've heard so many excuses why that doesn't happen in communities. But really, any guard in any town or village or city around the country has a mutual interest as a community in trying to put, I suppose, people involved in the illicit drugs trade behind bars. But both your callers, and I've been listening to over the last few days, this isn't anything new. This has been going on for 20-odd years. And I suppose, I remember reading Derry before Christmas, and the same uproar went on, and that's soon forgotten, except by the families and the community in Derry, and now Waterford's happened. And drugs and intimidation has been going on a long, long, long time. And I think a lot of the time, unfortunately, what happens with families is they'll call upon the services, whether it's the guard or whatever state agency, and if they get the right person, then they're in luck. If they get somebody that doesn't have the knowledge base or doesn't know how to deal with the situation, then they're lost. And I keep saying this in the work I'm doing at the minute. Everything seems to be personality-driven rather than a systems-driven response. And I know, and I'm not here to defend An Garda Síochána, but I know that a lot of these problems don't just rest on the door of the guards. There is a responsibility for a health-led approach on all of this as well, and youth services, and how they can help. But I listen to both of them. I'm a parent too, and it's hard not to get angry, and it's hard not to feel emotional about it. But I've sat in with families that have gone through this. There's a drug debt, and in my previous role as a crime prevention officer, I hear all the talk about the inspectors and divisions that are assigned the responsibility. Generally, what happens is the family reach out to the drugs related intimidation inspector, yeah, and they'll send somebody like me out to the family to sit down. And really what you're trying to do is break it down into practical, straightforward advice that's reducing the risk, not getting rid of the problem, reducing the risk to the family. But a lot
1: can
2: of
1: you
2: the
1: give,
2: time,
1: sorry, can you give this, me some examples of that? What's straightforward advice that reduces risk?
2: Their movements, letting people know where they are. So a lot of the time, you're talking to family members. They're not the ones that owe the money. The son or daughter or uncle or whoever it is in the family that is in the throes of addiction that owes the money generally isn't sitting there with you because they don't want to go anywhere near you because you're a police officer and there's a lack of trust, or they're offside hiding somewhere, which typically is what happens. So you're trying to keep the family members safe, that don't owe the money, but are being coerced or being threatened to pay the money. And you're trying to, I suppose, encourage them just to keep an eye on each other, movements as to where they're going, letting people know where they are. Like, I am really, like, the whole issue of, like, the whole issue of fire has always been a concern, and we've had probably 3 or 4 cases in my knowledge over the last 12 months where this has happened. And some of them have been seriously injured, and 2 of them have been deaths and murders. And you're trying to, I suppose, keep families safe from the fear that somebody could come up and throw an Excel gun through the window or through the letterbox. So you're trying to, I suppose, get them to think about safe fire safety plans and all that sort of stuff, you know. It's really simple stuff. But
1: yeah. And what do you say then in those situations, Graham, where you're sitting down with the family and you say that whoever's run up the debt is never in the room? What do you say when, as I'm sure it often happens, they say, Graham, will we just pay it? Would it just be easier to pay it? Will it go away if we pay this? Will it just go away?
2: Yeah. So I suppose the first thing I would say, there's pointless paying any money until the person that owes the money has tackled their addiction. Because if you pay 15 or 20,000, or I've seen a situation where 70 or 80,000 euros been paid over, or a few thousand, and the son or daughter is continuing in their addiction, you're going to be back in that situation within 12 months or 2 years. So you need to kind of focus. I know people are saying, but don't pay the money, this will happen. We need to focus on the young person, particularly younger people, that are in the throes of addiction and try and get them to help. And I listen to Sinead and the struggle she's going through to try and get that.
1: Yeah.
2: But to try and get that support. And I've no doubt now after her call today, she'll get that support. I hope she does.
0: Can I just say, Sarah?
1: Go on, Sarah.
0: Can I just say that my son was so terrified. Terrified. He was having a nervous breakdown. But we'd have done anything to help him. Anything. He was terrified.
1: Mm.
0: And a young man in that position. And he was terrified for us. It was the fear of God in him. And we got him over. That's what stopped him. And we had no choice but to pay. It was the only way.
1: Yeah.
2: Yeah. And what that's Sarah that's speaking there.
1: That's Sarah Graham.
2: Yeah. And like, I suppose the official advice is never to pay the money, but the reality is families will want to pay the money, and you have to try and think about that too, that if they are, that they need to remain safe in doing that. But you have to be honest with them as well. Like, and I didn't hear Robert yesterday, but by paying the money doesn't get rid of the problem, because if the person that's in addiction doesn't sort themselves out or whatever
0: way
2: you want to put
0: that. Yeah, they have to want it. I made sure that first. You know, he was so terrified. It did sort the problem, thank God. But he was terrified.
1: How often, Graham, did you sit down with a family who told you that they had paid a debt and they were back?
2: Yeah. So generally, I've been sent out before anything would be paid. But I did, unfortunately, have a couple of families. When we got them, they had decided to go off and pay it and clear it. And I know one of them, or I actually had the opportunity to sit with the individual that had owed the money. And like, I know from them the anguish and heartbreak they caused the family, but they were at an advanced age. So, like, it's very easy for somebody in authority to say, don't do this. But I get 100%, I'm a father too, that if your son or daughter is in a bind and they need help, you will do anything to help them.
1: Yeah.
2: But unfortunately, we also have to bear in mind that the individuals that are involved in this have no problem telling you, and I've seen this firsthand, no problem telling you that you owe, say, 5 grand. In reality, they probably owe 3, because the 2 lads or the lad that's calling at the door is adding his own little twist on for 2, so they're making money off it to clear their own debt. And a lot of the time, that's what you're seeing. Those that are involved in calling to the doors to intimidate people are in the situation to themselves. That doesn't excuse it.
1: Yeah.
2: It's still criminal activity.
1: That's Sinead's concern. That's her fear, is that that's what her young lad is doing. He's dealing drugs and he's selling drugs and possibly...
2: I won't add any more anxiety to Sinead. She's going through enough, I know.
1: Yeah.
2: But like, I always try and look at a positive in something. I've listened to Sarah and I've listened to Sinead, and Sarah's son is kind of the far side of that. And To me, a lot of the time with young men particularly, it's trying to find a positive role model, somebody that they actually listen to and look up to, somebody that's a positive role model, not...

0: a negative role model. And I've no doubt, and listened at length, where a young lad will generally, they're looking for something to belong to, and unfortunately, he found the wrong thing to belong to.
1: Yeah.
0: And he'll come out the other side of this, but she's right, she needs

0: 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You can give me a call to join the conversation as well. 0818-715-815, but we'll take a very short break.
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3: Yeah, that's the best number for sending a message. You can give me a call on 08187 15 815. And I just want to read another message that's come in. Hello, Kieran. I witnessed a violent incident outside the main entrance to the Four Courts yesterday. A masked guy kicking another guy mercilessly. This was directly at the entrance to the heart of our justice system. The young people and old were afraid to get involved. And this all happened while buses and cars and striking civil servants and the general public stood by, including myself, I should add. These are the effects of the continuing control these criminals and drug dealers have over society, so much so they've now attacked the very fabric of our society by firebombing and killing a family. So just one of the many, many messages we're getting on this front. Other people are calling in. Tony is on the line, for example. Tony, I know you've been listening, and Graham, our former guard, made the point this is not new, and indeed Sarah's story of paying off a debt for her son goes back 10, 11 years. Have you any suggestion, looking back at history, as to how we could deal with this?
4: Well, my heart goes out to the family in Waterford and to all the families that have been struggling with this drug problem, particularly these people who have drug debt hanging over them. Years ago in the 90s, when the heroin addiction was a massive problem, and particularly in the inner city in that, we had Families Against Drugs, and they would march to the location of where these people lived and embarrass them and hound them out of the location with the support of the councillors and politicians and the guards and that. And I think the people should, you know, we know how slow the wheels of government work. Maybe it's time that we stand up and hound these people out of our communities, and as they go to the next community, hound them out of there. And have all these, our local politicians, involved in this. And just show that everybody from the top down are against this and we're not going to allow it to continue.
3: Well, why do you think there has... Because actually this got brought up yesterday by somebody else who got in touch. Why do you think there hasn't been the same reaction to what's going on now with drugs in society that there was to that heroin epidemic and the big community pushback in the past?

0: I was thinking that last night because I was listening to the two gentlemen. One, I can't remember the name, the one that, you know, locked them up and have tough sentences, and the other saying that that's not the answer. Maybe it's the violence that's associated now, probably weren't as violent then as they are now. I can't answer that one, but we can't sit back and wait. And we have the ability, and we have the men and women in power who are well capable of doing something very quickly. We just have to look at Veronica Guerin and how quick they changed the law and brought in CAB, which has been one of the most successful tools recognised throughout the world for fighting crime. Why we can't get something in now, but in the next couple of weeks or so, to fight against this pandemic that's going on in this country with drugs. And the kids are getting younger and younger that they're involving in the drug drug violence.
1: It's an awful position the likes of Sarah and Sinead and others find themselves in. And you can see as a parent, if there's any possibility, maybe even rationally, you know, and it worked out for Sarah, but on some level, if you know, God, they might come back looking for more money, you can still see if you could get the money, how you'd pay it, wouldn't you? If there's any possibility, it would help.
0: Absolutely, you'd do anything, but it doesn't stop there because these people, their children won't stop using drugs until they get help. And as they keep using drugs, the deaths keep mounting up again. And, you know, you go and get your 20 grand or whatever it is to pay it off. And before you know it, 6 months down the road, it's another 20 grand.
2: I would agree with you there, if you don't mind me saying. Your child has to want to stop.
1: Yeah.
2: There's no point in paying off a debt unless your child is totally committed to stop.
0: And if you can
2: I will agree with you.
0: Yeah, if you can take away these people who have this hold over them, you have some chance then of looking after the child.
2: Yeah. But they have to want to stop.
0: Yeah.
2: So they need the services to help with that. Do you understand me?
0: Yeah.
1: I said it right at the outset as well, Tony. I guess one of the features of these conversations as well about young lads getting coerced into it, and it's often around social deprivation and you know, poverty and lack of opportunity, which is why I think Sinead's story as well at the start struck a chord with people, because that wasn't a feature. You know, when we talk about those other things, it kind of allows maybe a middle class bias to kick in, where you think this is a problem that other sectors in society have to deal with, you know, and I can say, oh God, it's terrible, but it's not going to come to my door. And Sinead, so it's kind of proof positive. Sorry, this can come to any door.
0: It does come to any door. And I work in retail, and there was a young lad caught in the shop next door to us, drug dealing, and got badly beaten up. And the following day, I was asking a few people around about the guy and how was he and all that. And when they started telling his story, he came from a very good background, was going to a good school, had all the opportunities to have a good life for himself, maybe go to university, whatever. And here he was being beaten up, and he's part of the drug scene. And he was there for the grace of God, go I. Like, it is crossing all divides.
1: Yeah. Yeah, you want to be careful about being too judgmental in this space. That's the kind of lesson I take from some of this. Sorry, Tony, I want to bring in Moira, who's after getting in touch as well. 0818715815. Moira, are you worried about this impacting your family?
3: Absolutely, and every family really, Ciarán, because as far as I'm concerned, the dogs in the streets know the bars, the nightclubs, where all of these deals are being done on a constant basis. My grandchildren can tell me that when they go into a nightclub, you know, they're openly available. These drugs are openly available. And also in bars, local bars, relatively local bars,

0: they're openly available, not to mention the street deals that everybody can see in the city. So my question is very simple. Where are the authorities? Why are the premises not being, the owners not being held responsible for these deals that are being done openly? And like, there are nightclub owners, there are bar owners, they can have CCTV footage, they can liaise with the Gardaí, they can at least stop the young lads pushing these drugs. And if they nip it at the bud at that point, well then, there's not enough, there won't be any market for them, if at least not the bars and the nightclub. There was a time when we were younger that, you know, we used to frequent a particular bar here, and I knew for a fact that the owner was liaising with the guards and they were catching everyone that was dealing in drugs.
1: Yeah.
0: And why isn't that happening more frequently? I mean, they could have undercover police people, they could have CCTV footage, they could have anything at all that would stop these from being, you know, openly dealt. And as well as that, the nightclub owners themselves and the bar owners themselves should bear some responsibility, because it's really, really such a serious issue now at this point.
1: Ah, no, it is. It absolutely is. I think the issue sometimes is that knowingly allow the drugs to be sold on your premises. And unless you could claim it's hard to prove the knowingly element of that, maybe. But listen, maybe there's no crackdown.
2: I live in a country town and I see it happening every weekend and it's ignored.
1: Yeah. Well, sorry, Gary Gannon is a Social Democrat TD who put a message up on social media only a few weeks ago. He was walking over O'Connell Bridge and there was people openly dealing drugs on the bridge. Now, that you could argue is the main thoroughfare, not just for Dublin City, but for the entire country, given Dublin's the capital. And there were people openly dealing drugs in broad daylight in the middle of the day on it. So it's not just nightclubs, and it's not just Dublin, it's not just rural towns, it's everywhere. It's everywhere.
0: Yeah, but the point is, we're talking about what's going on, but we're not talking about what's being done about it.
1: Yeah.
0: What should be done about it? Like, you're talking about a basic thing. In other words, you know, visit all the premises that the nightclubs, the bars.
2: I agree with you. Totally agree with you.
0: You know, all of these people, like, it's all very well to say they don't know it's openly being done. They absolutely must know if the kids that are in those bars and the patrons that are in those bars know. Absolutely. I mean,
2: of course
0: somebody can just tell them, you know. It's very simple.
3: But it's going on in every bar.
4: It's going on in every location and every bar probably in the country. It would be very difficult for the authorities, for the guards, to visit every bar every night, 7 nights a week. I still think we as a community, should stand up. And if we know where the dealing is going on, put pressure on the landlord, the owner of the bar, to try and stop it.
1: So a grassroots civil campaign.
0: See, that's all very well. That's putting it back. But that's putting it back on the ordinary Joe Soap. Like, there are authorities there.
4: It is our problem. We can't keep putting it back on the government and say it's not this government, it could be the next government, you know, whatever formation that they are made up of. We can't keep saying it's the government's fault and sit back and say, well, it's their fault. It is our fault because it's affecting our neighbours, our children, our aunts, our uncles, our nephews, and the wider community.
2: Well, can I ask
4: everybody.
2: You something? How are you supposed to approach a barman and said, I'm not, or a bar owner, I'm not happy with that, what's going on in this premises? Like, what do you think you're going to get an answer to that?
4: Well, they probably shrug their shoulders and say, I don't know nothing about it. I know nothing about it.
1: What I know is that I have to take an ad break. Sorry, Sarah, but we'll be back in just one moment.
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5: Trevor Bissett is on the line from Clondalkin Drug and Alcohol Task Force. Trevor, I know you've been waiting patiently, so thank you for that. And I know you've been listening as well and listening to all of the different suggestions from people around the way to negotiate this, whether it's kind of mediating with dealers and paying them, whether it's the Gardaí cracking heads, whether it's going after users or going after bar owners, or it's a grassroots civic campaign. And listening to it all, I'm struck by that old maxim that, you know, if there was a simple solution, someone would have come up with it before now. It's complicated stuff, isn't it?
6: Yeah, absolutely. Look, addiction is the most complex of issues, and when you throw in crime and deprived communities, it just compounds, you know. This issue has been incubated in our area for a long time now, and you know, we're doing our best to respond to it. And I think the Drive Project has been a real, you know, it's really gone some way towards supporting people, but I think it's a long way to go, you know.
5: When you see what happened in Waterford and in Offaly previously as well, do you worry about an upsurge in that type of kind of very violent intimidation?
6: This has been happening for a long time in task force services especially, and it's very prevalent in deprived communities. And what I think what's happening is it's over the last 10 years or so, drugs have become more of an issue in the regions, and with that, you're getting that rise in intimidation and violence. And so, you know, it's only going in that direction. So, yeah, it's very worrying, you know.
5: And I know you mentioned kind of deprived communities as well, and you know, Sinead, who kicked off the show today, is not dealing with that, but it is probably a statement of fact. I mean, it can come to any door. It's more likely to come to your door in a deprived community, is it?
6: Yeah, well, we've been saying this, I've said for a long time, Kieran, and like, we heard goes out to Sinead and Sarah. It's an absolute nightmare to hear it, but I know our family support workers have been responding to this for, you know, a long period of time, and, you know, someone was talking about marches there earlier. I'm not sure if that's the answer, but, you know, that was kind of how communities felt 40 years ago, and the feeling is fairly similar now around this subject. You know, it's something that it just needs a lot more focus and attention and for something to be done, you know.
5: Yeah. And does some of that, I assume, focus and attention is about dealing with deprivation and creating opportunity and positive role models, all the stuff we've heard. Is part of it a Garda crackdown as well, though?
6: I think, like, we as a task force, we have guards on our board, and we work very closely with the drug debt inspectors. So, and that's part of the Drive Project, you know. So that's going to be part of any response with drugs. So they definitely have a part to play, but you can't ignore the big social factors. These issues are, like, there's young people out there. We had an upsurge in, there was a lot of anti-immigrant sentiment in the last couple of years, and it was very easy to look at that and see the, you know, map social determinants that are there in the community, the poverty, the unemployment, the deprivation, the lack of opportunities, the lack of housing, all those things. And then that leaves people in a very

0: you know, and of course it doesn't happen for everyone, but it does limit your opportunities, and it does make you pale of getting involved in a criminal network or a gang, or, you know, all of the scooters look much brighter and the runners are, you know, more accessible, you know, in that environment.
1: Sarah, I know you're still with us. Your story started 10, 11 years ago, and the point you made is this is not new. I mean, how are you optimistic that in 10 or 11 years we won't be talking about this still, or do you suspect we will be?
2: It'll be worse. It'll be worse. I no disrespect to anybody, but like, the first caller wasn't from a deprived or anything like that community. She was like, you know, her son got involved and it was through no deprivation, no nothing. Anybody can get caught up in it. And I think it's just getting worse and worse. And I'm looking what's going on around me and I can see that.
1: Yeah.
2: It's acceptable. Drugs are acceptable. And they're acceptable in the pubs, and just a blind eye turns.
1: Sarah, listen, we really appreciate you getting in touch. Trevor, you too, and everybody else. But back in a moment.
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1: Today's programme was produced by Niamh Hassel. Frankie Pollard was on sound. Laura Lee Davies, the broadcast coordinator. Michael Cahill is in for Louise. And that's up next. I'll talk to you tomorrow.
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13: Thanks very much, Kieran. Coming up, we mark an iconic album which is 20 years old this month. It does not feel it, trust me. That and an hour of music to make you feel good on a Thursday. We could all do with it. But first, at 3 o'clock, the news on RTE Radio 1. And here's Ray Kennedy.
14: Michael, thank you and good afternoon from the newsroom. The former DUP leader, Geoffrey Donaldson, has been sentenced to 15 years in prison for the rape and sexual assault of a schoolgirl and the indecent assault of a second young girl. In June, he was found guilty by a jury at Newry Crown Court of a total of 18 charges. The court heard that Donaldson's offending had spanned more than two decades from 1985 to 2008. Handing down the sentence, Judge Paul Ramsey said the behaviour of the 63-year-old led him to a catastrophic descent into disgrace, and he has been left in no doubt about the permanent mark the abuse has left on the two women. Speaking outside the court, Catherine Kearns of the Northern Ireland Public Prosecution Service said Donaldson had exploited both women as children, causing profound and lasting harm.
15: Whilst living in silence and fear of the repercussions of telling someone or of not being believed, both brave women have suffered immeasurably as they come to terms with what has happened to them as children. He robbed them both of their childhood.

0: good and innocent.
1: I would like to take this opportunity to commend their bravery in pursuing justice. It is no mean feat in sensitive and highly scrutinised cases such as this.
2: In a statement, the Democratic Unionist Party said justice had been served with the sentencing of Geoffrey Donaldson for what it described as vile and disgusting crimes. The party said that regardless of status or position, every individual must be held accountable for their actions. The DUP said its thoughts are with the victims. The Sinn Féin TD for Waterford, David Cullinan, has told the Dáil that drug-related intimidation must be confronted head-on, and he called for a review of how threats and requests for help are managed. He said an arson attack in which four members of one family were killed in the city earlier this week showed utter contempt for human life. Responding, the Minister for Foreign Affairs, Helen McEntee, said that what happened in Waterford was nothing other than violent criminality, and all politicians must commit to collectively stamp out drug debt collection. Taoiseach Micheál Martin has defended a draft EU budget amid strong criticism from net contributor member states that it was too large and focused on traditional spending in areas such as farming and cohesion. The budget, which will run between 2028 and 2034, was presented by Ireland as part of the presidency of the European Council. Speaking in Brussels, Mr. Martin rejected suggestions that a deal was not reachable within the timeframe of the Irish presidency. He said there was a long way to go given how trenchantly member states were opposed on the size of the budget and what it should be spent on.
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2: Cloudy this afternoon in the south, east and northeast, with heavy rain in the southeast. However, a clearance to mainly dry conditions will follow with sunny spells, highest temperatures of 12 to 14 degrees. That's the very latest from the newsroom this hour. Back over to you, Michael.
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5: You may have noticed Louise is sounding a little different today. It's a Thursday thing. Welcome to the musical filling sandwiched nicely between Live Line and Drive Time. It's Michael Cahill. For Louise today, so much great music to come. Details on the return of REM, sort of. A connection between Paul McCartney and Billie Eilish, and it's 20 years since this album was released, Does Not Feel It, the important Back to Black album. How we miss her, Amy Winehouse.
6: All I can ever be to you is the darkness that we know, and this regret I got accustomed to.

That whole album is just great, isn't it? Trying to decide whether it feels 20 years old or not. Amy Winehouse, 2 decades since the release of the iconic Back to Black. Who could forget that brilliant performance as well? That December night at Other Voices in Dingle. Anyway, tears dry on their own. From that to a track that's only 5 hours old, released this morning. It's the new one. Take that.

take me high. You'd wonder, does Gary Barlow just wake up every morning hoping no one else has left the band, or it's just the two of them then? Take That, released today. That is Higher. 3:10, I think this next song has just got the best drum and saxophone start ever.

And you remember on that last Sex and the City episode, that was the moment Carrie got the phone call from Mr. Big and it displayed his name. The Source, You've Got the Love, and Curtis Mayfield as well. You know what I always love? As singers, particularly iconic singers, get that little bit older, they just don't care anymore about what they say. You don't have to please people. You can say what you want, say what you think. It's Paul McCartney I'm referencing. He was at a podcast or a TV interview during the week. He was asked a question, if there's any music today he'd wished he'd written. He paused, a little bit of silence, and said, no, not really, nothing. Nothing he's impressed of at all in 2026. He described music these days, if you're Paul McCartney, you could just get away with it, as banal, and you are forced to do a TikTok dance to most of the music released, according to Paul McCartney. Is he right? Look, if you're the man that created the Beatles with Lennon, you can say it. The only singer he said he kind of admires is this particular lady.

0: collaborator Sir Paul McCartney. Seems to be the only person he likes these days. Birds of a Feather. Coming up, we've got something brand new I think you'll like from the Radio 1 recommends list, probably from the most in-demand band in the country right now.
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Funk, Get Lucky, and new music from the Radio 1 Recommends list. Before that, Florence Road, Getting Bigger, They Will Be Huge. That is Wish Upon You this Thursday afternoon. We've news if you're a fan of REM, a return, well, kind of, sort of a return, kind of. Little tenuous, but news on

REM in a few minutes. But first, you know, when it comes to music, I think sometimes there's certain artists you think, please don't let anyone cover their songs. It'll never work out. It'll never be good. You'll just make a fool of yourself. And then I came across this particular version of a Tracy Chapman song. I always thought with Tracy's music, so good, so iconic, so unique, covers don't work. But kind of like this. It's about a year old, I suppose. Luke Combs, driving a fast car.

a brave man taking on Tracy Chapman. Luke Combs, that works though, doesn't it? Fast Car. That news, by the way, on REM. In particular, Michael Stipe, we are talking about. 2019, Michael Stipe of REM, the frontman, started work on a solo album he said would be released shortly. Now we have an update. Okay, now it's 7 years later. But he's a man who likes to take his time. There's no rush. Get it right. Stipe was interviewed for the LA Times yesterday or the day before alongside his producer, and he said the first song

is coming out in 10 years. No, it's coming out on New Year's Eve, 5 seconds into the new year. I have no idea the significance of that. Maybe he's got slow internet. There's going to be a new song and a video setting up the album release next May. So new music from Mike.

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5: 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We'll bring you the latest.
6: 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Is next week's strike still on?
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this Thursday afternoon. $1 million bill, 14 minutes to four. Tenuous connection time, he said. We're playing Whitney. Now, do you remember two of Whitney's biggest hits from the 80s? How Will I Know? Do you remember that mid-80s? And I Want to Dance with Somebody. Well, both of those songs, How Will I Know and I Want to Dance with Somebody, were written by an American pop duo who, after those songs came out, released their own single that was called Boy Meets Girl. And I think this is just 4 minutes of joy on a Thursday afternoon. So think of How Will I Know and I Want to Dance with Somebody. Same writers. And this kind of sounds similar.

Before that, how could you not like Boy Meets Girl, Waiting for a Star to Fall? Before I go, tomorrow here on the show, Louise will be exclusively revealing the nominees for this year's RTE Radio 1 Folk Awards. It's a brilliant night. It's always a really brilliant night. Vicar Street, Tuesday, 10th of November, shows you how strong folk music still is in Ireland and getting bigger. There's 7 categories to be revealed. Louise has the exclusive announcement tomorrow on the show, just after 3, to hear what artists and musicians have made it onto the list. Super night. Get your tickets quickly. Tuesday, 10th of November, Vicar Street. Louise has the 7 categories to be announced tomorrow, 3 to 4 here on RTE Radio 1. From Michael Cahill, enjoy the rest of your Thursday. Drive Time is on the way. I'll leave you with something brand new. It's kind of the biggest download right now. Stop the Wedding, if you have to. It's Ash.

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12: Hello, you're very welcome. It's Cullum O'Mungoing.
13: And Katie Hannan here on today's Drive Time. Coming up...
12: Justice for the victims, disgrace for Jeffrey Donaldson. The former DUP leader begins a 15-year sentence for child sex offences.
13: Two people arrested in the murder investigation into the fatal house fire in Waterford. We'll bring you the latest.
12: Trade unions take stock after their day of strike action. Are we any closer to direct talks with government?
13: The risky and unregulated world of peptide jabs. We talked to Prime Time's Louise Byrne about her new investigation.
12: More deals with Putin, more pressure on Ukraine. How will Europe deal with the US's latest moves?
13: And enough already. Our Christmas sweet selections appearing on the shelves, leaving a sour taste.
12: You can text us on 51551, WhatsApp us 0870 32 32 32 or drop us an email, drivetime@rte.ie. The former DUP leader, Jeffrey Donaldson, has been jailed for 15 years for the rape and sexual assault of a schoolgirl and the indecent assault of a second young girl. Judge Paul Ramsey said Donaldson's behaviour had led him to a catastrophic descent into disgrace. He was sentenced today at Newry Crown Court. Our reporter Una Kelly was there. Una, can you remind us briefly, first of all, of the background to today's hearing?
14: Well, 63-year-old Jeffrey Donaldson was convicted in June after being found guilty by a jury of a total of 18 charges, and that was a unanimous verdict from the jury. The charges included one count of rape, 13 of indecent assault, and 4 of gross indecency involving 2 victims. The 4-week trial had heard that Donaldson's offending had spanned more than 2 decades, from 1985 up until 2008, and the trial also heard that both victims had been of primary school age at the time of the offending. Donaldson's wife Eleanor was found to have aided and abetted his offending in a non-criminal process known as a trial of the facts. She did not attend the trial due to concerns about her mental health, but she was legally represented and she'll be dealt with by way of a separate hearing next month. The options open to the judge at that stage include a treatment order, a supervision order, or an absolute discharge. But today in court, Jeffrey Donaldson was sentenced to 11 years for his crimes against complainant B and 4 years for offences against complainant A. And both of those sentences will run consecutively. Now, he is seeking to appeal his convictions. He'll also be required to sign the sex offenders register for life.
12: And what did the judge say when he was handing down the sentence today, Una?
14: Well, at the outset of the hearing, Judge Paul Ramsey said this was a disturbing and disquieting case. He asked Jeffrey Donaldson to stand as the sentence was passed. Donaldson gave no real reaction or showed emotion when the judge said it would be 15 years of jail time. The judge said Donaldson had denied his offending all the way along, first to police, then in his evidence at trial, and finally to the experts carrying out pre-sentencing probation reports. Judge Paul Ramsey said he has doubled down on his denials. There has not been and there will not be a word of apology or shame to offer his victims even a crumb of comfort. The judge said the aggravating factors were the breach of trust of the gravest kind, the lengthy and protracted nature of the offending, the young age of the victims and the disparity in age between them and Donaldson, and the impact on the two women who had suffered the abuse when they were children. The judge said he could not accept Donaldson's lack of other convictions as a mitigating factor. And Jeffrey Donaldson has been in custody in Magabri prison since June, and he was returned there in a prison service van following the sentencing this afternoon.
12: And there to hear Paul Ramsey, Judge Paul Ramsey, handing down this sentence were the two victims.
14: Yes, they were a short distance away from Donaldson. They were sitting in the public gallery in the court. Now, they are entitled to lifelong anonymity, and the judge today reiterated that it's a criminal offence for anyone to publish anything which could lead to their identification. Judge Ramsey said, having watched the two women give evidence over the course of the trial, he had been left in no doubt about the permanent mark the abuse had left on them. The judge said victim impact statements supplied to him would not be read out in full in court as they were private in nature, but he did read out some extracts in court today at the sentencing hearing. Complainant Day said she had found the whole experience re-traumatising. She said she wished she had been allowed to maintain the innocence of childhood, but instead she grew up feeling ashamed and dirty. She wrote in the victim impact statement, "I want the court to understand that what he did to me has broken me." She said she carried anger with her throughout her life and had low self-worth and confidence and thought that she was unworthy of love or happiness. She described in the statement the emotional and physical exhaustion of carrying what had happened to her as a child, and she also said that the trial and its public nature had had a profound impact on her social life and career, that she had been exposed to public scrutiny, speculation and gossip, and that this had been harder to bear than she had anticipated. Meanwhile, complainant B, who was raped by Donald, said her experience had affected every day and every relationship she had had since. She said the Donaldsons could have saved her from court, but they hadn't, and they had implied that she had been making things up. She said, "I wonder what it's like not to have nightmares," and added, "Every day I pray God will let me die." She said she wished she knew hope, but that the Donaldsons had taken this away from her.
12: And if anyone listening to this has had any difficulty listening to it, you can go to rte.ie/helplines for any of the appropriate helplines to deal with any of this. The PS&I spoke outside of the court after the sentencing, Una, did they?
14: Yes, this is what PS&I Detective Inspector Leah Crothers had to say.
15: Jeffrey manipulated both young victims and exploited the trust they had in him. Eleanor, on a number of reported occasions from both victims, was either explicitly told about the abuse by the victims themselves or witnessed to sexual advances firsthand. My team and I welcome today's sentencing. Our job as police officers is to pursue a criminal justice outcome, and we have done just that. As a police service, we know the impact that serious sexual crime has on victims, and we have approached this case as we do all others, focusing on the perpetrators and supporting the victims. Whilst living in silence and fear of the repercussions of telling someone or of not being believed, both brave women have suffered immeasurably as they come to terms with what has happened to them as children. He robbed them both of their childhood and innocence. I would like to take this opportunity to commend their bravery in pursuing justice. It is no mean feat in sensitive and highly scrutinised cases such as this. They have been subjected to speculation online and in the media, with their legal right to anonymity being jeopardised, and yet they remained steadfast and supportive of the criminal justice process. We have worked tirelessly with our Public Prosecution Service colleagues to safeguard the victims and build a robust case against this man and his wife, in defending and shocked our local communities. Today is an important one. The police service and our criminal justice system has sent a clear message. No one is above the law. Finally, I would like to take this opportunity to appeal to anyone with any concerns or suspicions relating to the abuse of a child or an adult, who made contact with us. If you're now an adult and you were abused as a child, it is not too late to get justice.
14: And that was PSNI Detective Inspector Leah Crothers there. And the Public Prosecution Service also made a statement outside court today. This is the PPS Assistant Director, Catherine Kearns.
16: Child sexual abuse is a heinous crime. Jeffrey Donaldson exploited his young victims, causing profound and lasting harm that they continue to live with to this day. Despite the devastation he has caused, he has never accepted responsibility for his offending, nor shown any remorse. Jeffrey Donaldson held a prominent public position. This case shows that sexual abuse can be hidden behind a facade of respectability. It also shows that no individual, irrespective of their position, status, or public reputation, is beyond the reach of the law. The courage shown by the two victims in reporting the sexual abuse was the catalyst for a thorough PSNI investigation. The prosecution team, including independent counsel, worked closely with police from an early stage to build the strong evidential case presented to the court. The case that was presented, including the victim's testimony, resulted in the jury unanimously finding Jeffrey Donaldson guilty of all 18 sexual abuse charges he faced. We recognise that it took great courage for the victims in this case to speak out. Victims of sexual abuse should never feel shame for what was done to them. The shame belongs solely to those who commit these offences. We know that the criminal justice outcome can never heal all of the hurt that the victims have experienced. However, we hope it will be of some comfort to them as they look to the future. We recognise that it can be daunting for victims of sexual offences to come forward. My message is that help is available, and the first step may be speaking to someone you trust. If you are a victim of sexual abuse, no matter how much time has passed or who the offender is, dedicated police officers and prosecutors will treat you with respect and dignity. Where there is sufficient evidence to provide a reasonable prospect of conviction, we will not hesitate to prosecute and hold offenders to account.
12: And that was Catherine Kearns from the Public Prosecution Service speaking outside of Newry Crown Court there. And just to say again, if you've been affected by anything you've been heard, how you've been hearing this report, you can go to rte.ie/helplines. We'll be getting more reaction.

0: to that story later in the programme.
1: Now, there were heated debates in Brussels today as EU leaders met for a packed two-day summit. Ireland's draft EU budget, along with energy prices, dominated, along with the issue of support for Ukraine. To discuss these matters further, I'm joined now by Fianna Fáil MEP for Ireland South, Billy Kelleher. Billy, welcome to Drive Time.
2: Thank you very much, Katie.
1: Can I ask you first about Ireland's draft EU budget that was published just on Saturday last? It has gotten quite the reaction, roundly criticised by all sides. How difficult is it going to be now to secure agreement on this before the end of Ireland's presidency?
2: Look, I have to be very honest with everybody. I mean, I don't think anybody was surprised with the level of criticism that was placed on the negotiating position that the Irish government presented as presidents of the council. I mean, everybody knows well that, you know, there are a huge number of different views across the entire European Union. There are frugal countries that want to cut the budget quite dramatically, and there are others who want to increase it. And then even within that, there is different priorities. You have security and defence in some countries, you have competitiveness in others, and you have the common agricultural policy and cohesion funding. So within the 27 member states, there is massive divergence of views. And even within my own group in Renew Europe, you know, within that group as well, there will be several countries that want to see a deep cut to the budget. They would prioritise cuts in certain areas, and we would have different views in Ireland. So the Irish position was taking into account all the various views of the 27 member states and then trying to present something that sort of reflected a midway, a landing point, and now it's for the council to sit down and negotiate and debate these issues to try and come together to see can they put forward a sustainable budget for the next 7 years, starting in 2028.
1: But again, it's going to be very difficult, isn't it? And there is a clock on this to some degree, because the hope would be that a deal could be locked in at the end of this year, because we've got all these elections coming next year and we could well be looking at far-right parties in government in some of those large member states, and that would be a big problem for us then, wouldn't it?
2: Yes, there's two clocks on there. I mean, first, this fund starts in 2028. So what you want to do is have agreement towards the end of this year so you can start, you know, bedding down the programmes in detail so you can hit 2028 with a sustainable budget. But you're right, there is elections in France, Poland next year, also in Italy. And, you know, these could create huge difficulties. I mean, bear in mind, the vast majority of the governments that are around the council at the moment are pro-European governments. But if you had a number of, you know, ones that wanted to undermine the European Union, if you look at the far right in France, for example, they're very active in the polls at the moment. If they were to take the presidency next year, it would be a deep malaise in the heart of Europe in terms of funding Europe and the direction of Europe. So,
1: Sorry to cut across you, Billy, but I'm watching our time here as well. Could that help the Irish presidency? Could that basically focus minds and get people over the line before the end of the presidency here?
2: Well, look, I'm quite sure that the Irish presidency will be making a plea that while we have more pro-European governments around the council table, that now is the time to act. We have to be brave and ambitious. We want to have a security and defence. We want to have a strong cohesion and common agricultural policy. We want to ensure we propose competitiveness measures. But at the same time, like, we have to have a sustainable budget, and that means providing resources so Europe can actually do things for citizens. And at the moment, you have, you know, Germany, which is very, very financially constrained itself, saying that they want deep cuts in the budget, supported by Denmark, Sweden, the Netherlands and one or two more countries. And that makes it very difficult to come up with a sustainable budget that can actually deliver on our ambition.
1: If you're a betting man, do you think we'll get the deal done in the next 6 months?
2: Well, I'd like to think that we would have the bones of an agreement by
1: the end of the year, I should say, rather than the next six months.
2: You'd have the bones of an agreement. Okay. The detail might have to be worked out, but that at least we would accept own resources, maybe look at the areas of defence bonds, for example, to give us flexibility around areas so that we can actually have sustainable budgets for the programmes.
1: On defence, can I ask you about developments around Ukraine? Because Volodymyr Zelensky is going to be in Brussels tomorrow for the summit. We've seen relations between the Ukraine and the US decline fairly dramatically in recent days. What do you make of the comments from Elon Musk suggesting that the US government might be behind restrictions on the speed at which some of Ukraine's weapons can travel and stay connected to his Starlink network? Like that's obviously critical for Ukraine's defence.
2: Well, yes, it's deeply worrying. It's deeply worrying for Ukraine immediately in the sense that they're in an active battlefield and they are now dependent on the goodwill of Elon Musk to provide Starlink capabilities so that they have lifetime connectivity in frontline defence and also on drone attacks, etc. And also defending themselves from incoming missiles, etc. But what's more worrying is the fact that, you know, fierce pressure has been put on Ukraine and Vladimir Zelensky by President Trump. The midterms are coming up. You know, the whole issue of lifting sanctions on diesel, putting pressure now by Elon Musk withdrawing support from Starlink really is showing very clearly. And we've raised this issue with the Commission and the Council that we can't have a situation where Europe's security is now dependent on the likes of Elon Musk and also the White House, where they are very aggressive and more in line with, you know, Russian policies than with Ukraine's need to defend itself and European security.
1: Yeah, but it is a failing of Europe in the first instance here, isn't it? That we've left ourselves this position.
2: Well, I mean, there was a partnership. It was called NATO, and then there was a broad sort of transatlantic understanding since the end of the Second World War. We're not part of that, but I mean, that was the security architecture that was put in place. It was sort of the international order. It was recognised right up until President Trump was elected a second time round, when he said clearly Europe could no longer depend on the United States for a security blanket. So that in itself was alarm bells. But I mean, that was only less than 2 years ago, and there's a lot of work being done by member states. We're not part of that, obviously, because we're not in NATO, but that's what's equally putting pressure on the multi-annual financial framework and all the other budgets, that member states are now spending more money on defence themselves, which means that they're not willing to contribute to the budget
1: Is the EU united as one in their support for Ukraine in reality?
2: Well, as it stands, yes. I mean, they are. I mean, obviously, the cost of living, the cost of fuel, and you know, have been issues that have put pressure on member states. But the political will to support Ukraine is clearly very evident, in the sense that Vladimir Zelensky will be addressing the council. There's been loans provided to Ukraine. There's military support being provided by member states as well. And yes, I mean, most people in Europe, and Kitty, we might be slightly isolated in, you know, insulated from it, because of our geographical location or neutrality. But most member states see Ukraine's success clearly as a way of defending European security as well. So when you talk to people in Finland, Poland, Romania, and all down the eastern flank of the European Union, they are deeply concerned about the aggressive nature of Russia at the moment. We saw that with drone attacks in Leipzig airport and other attacks on European soil recently as well.
1: Okay, we'll have to leave it there for now. For now, Billy Keller of Fianna Fáil, MEP for Ireland South, many thanks for taking our call today.
0: Now, still to come, we'll bring you the latest on the Waterford arson investigation as two people are arrested. Plus, from selection boxes to shortbread, Christmas treats on supermarket shelves before Halloween is even here. Does it leave a sour taste in your mouth? 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

0: Oh my God, what did you, the listener, do to deserve that particular oral thrashing? 71 days to go until Christmas, and many of us will shudder at the thoughts of twinkly lights and festive decorations in the shops this early, and songs like that of all things. Halloween, we haven't even hit it yet. Retailers have been busy stocking their shelves with Christmas sweets and biscuit tins from September. Mince pies already in the shops, stacks of them at that. But is it too early to get into the festive spirit? Spoiler alert, yes, before we're even in the Halloween season, and we've put the decorations away. Well, our reporter Elizabeth Hurst has been finding out more about the so-called Christmas creep. Elizabeth, you've been around the shops. Have you noticed it?
1: I have indeed. I picked up on this a few weeks ago, actually. So not even in October, in September, I popped into a well-known retailer and I was absolutely shocked to see shortbread biscuits, chocolates, Christmas foodstuffs on the shelves in early September, as I said. Now, to get us in the Christmas spirit, I have a lovely box of celebrations here with us today as well. I looked into this, I started researching it, and apparently it's become a new phenomenon called the Christmas creep. So I read an article by Gwen Lockman in the Journal last year. She said that back in 2020, John Lewis used to air their Christmas ad on the 13th of November. But last year, it was released on the 4th of November. So it's a whole 9 days earlier. It's coming for us quicker every single year. So I spoke with the retail expert Melissa Moore about some of the reasons why retailers seem to be selling that Christmas stock earlier and earlier every year.
2: If you think about it, Christmas stock, literally, because we all know there's that end date every year on the 25th of December, it has a very short commercial life for a retailer. You know, if you think about it, the baubles don't go off, but that occasion is the deadline. That's the sell-through date, that everything really has to be gone. So by having it out this bit earlier, you know, full price stock out now in the end of September, I really want to say October, November, it allows the retailer to wash as much of that through the store full price, which is obviously then where they make the money from, that can pay the wages, that can keep the lights on. And that's really important. So yes, we are seeing it there, but also, to be really honest, Elizabeth, there is a demand there. Research from the Competition and Consumer Protection Authority have said that 22% of Irish consumers actually generally start buying their Christmas gifts in October or even earlier. And then another 25% start in mid-November. So again, retailers wouldn't waste the space and give over, you know, really valuable resources to putting Christmas out now if people weren't buying.
3: Now, I have two people in my house that Christmas can't come soon enough. I mean, honestly, the first sign of anything Christmassy in the shops, they love it. But are there more Grinchy people, I call them, out there?
0: Here, give us one of those celebrations there. Okay, okay. They're technically treats, okay.
1: Yeah. Okay. Yeah, and as Katie mentioned there are two times people. Yeah.
0: Oh, sorry.
1: Please. there are two types of people who are listening right now, and I think there's two types of people in front of me as well. One group say Christmas can't come quickly enough, and then the others are actually probably hopping up and down at the thought of Christmas stock pre-Halloween. So I was interested in the psychology of this. So I spoke with psychologist Dr. John Francis Leader about why some people may feel like maybe they're missing out if they don't nab the boxes of celebrations or quality street early.

0: The psychology of scarcity has been a classic element of a lot of psychological research in this area, and that can be part of it, whether it's actually nothing left on the shelves, or even if it's just the deal. There's that sense of getting it. Maybe if I get it early, I get it at a good price. So the scarcity can be there. Clearly, that works for retailers to bring the spending forward a little bit. And when you can do it, particularly a few months in advance, people are more likely to consume the stuff that they buy and then need to buy it again anyway. So that's another thing that can happen. But also duplication can happen, that we forget we've actually bought something. So we end up buying it twice and then having much more of it once the holidays come.
1: Yeah, having just scoffed some of those chocolates, I think we've proven his point there. Look, some people would say, you know, you start buying early because, you know, the paychecks, you don't want to be stretching the December paychecks. But from what he's just saying there, obviously people may go, well, I've got my shopping done now, I'll get a few more bits and pieces and stack it up. Anyway, Halloween, we haven't even come to it yet. Ireland is the birthplace to it. We exported to America and it came back with interest.
2: Yeah, absolutely. So we all know Ireland has a massive connection with Halloween. It originally was a celebration of the harvest for winter. In recent years, we know that Halloween has grown massively across the world, and trick-or-treating and costumes, they're all, you know, the norm now. But some Halloween fans, though, feel that the celebration deserves its own moment before the Christmas stock starts hitting the shelves. And that includes horror expert Dr. Sarah Cleary.
3: It's my Christmas. And I just think, you know, again, going back to this idea of Halloween, it's okay, you could make the argument that everything is commercialized now, right? Yeah, of course you can make that argument. But I do think that Halloween is still holding on to a very kind of craft and, you know, make and do with what you have in front of you kind of ethos. And if you think about kids at Halloween and the Halloween costumes that go around, I mean, half of them are dressed in their parents' clothes, the other half are wearing plastic sacks. There's this really lovely kind of coming together of what you have in front of you, as opposed to buying, constantly buying and commercialization. So I think just celebrate what you have in front of you, celebrate those who have gone, celebrate those who are around you. And that's really, really the essence of Halloween, is life is short, enjoy it while you can. I think it gives people a moment to breathe, you know, and especially families, especially people with kids, is that, you know, November, I think, always should be considered to be a month of preparation. And instead, what's happening is that we're kind of flying from the summer, having maybe 24 hours or a weekend of Halloween, and then flying into Christmas. And people feel like they can't actually breathe. They can't take a moment. And things are happening quicker and quicker and quicker now. And Halloween, as I was kind of saying, is this period of real intense introspection and celebration of what we have and what's gone before, in preparation for downtime, essentially. Whereas now, in the 21st and 20th century, it's this almost race towards activity and doing things, which I think, you know, we're very kind of simple creatures. I think we need downtime. We need a bit of hibernation. We need to just chill every so often. And I think that's why Halloween gives us this big carnival celebration, then says, right, go to sleep now for a few weeks, wake up, buy some Christmas biscuits, and then just get on with it.
4: Yeah. Do you like Halloween?
1: Love it, yeah.
4: Oh, thank God for that.
1: Yeah, no, I love Halloween. Always did as a kid. And after a given point, looked forward to Halloween more than Christmas. Just the general air of kind of madness about Halloween was good.
4: What does everyone else think? I mean, are people, I mean, because obviously a lot of people are enthusiastically going for this Christmas creep. They're the reason the stuff is going on the shelves. Or are there enough of us out there that kind of think, oh no, lads, hold off. Hold off till November.
2: So going by what I heard earlier on, there was a mixed reaction from shoppers who were out doing their groceries. Now, many people said to me they weren't actually too bothered by seeing selection boxes and festive treats in the shops pre-Halloween. They'll just walk by it. Some say they actually really don't like to see Christmas before November, like Cullum here.
1: Yep.
2: And I spoke to some shoppers about their thoughts about that Christmas creep edging closer every year.
5: I guess some people want to be prepared and stock up, so yeah, I don't have a problem with it, but yeah, it's rather tempting if it's in the house in October.
6: I was actually in the cash and carry a couple of weeks ago, and I saw they had these huge Santa Claus things, but apparently retailers say they've got to get earlier every year. So,
2: would it tempt you to buy something earlier in the year?
6: Certainly not.
7: Yes, I'm seeing them. Yes. But then you've Christmas. You've got Easter eggs kind of in November. You know, I don't think there's any correct answer to that. They're there all the time now, and I just don't take any notice of them.
4: Thank you very much, Elizabeth. Now, coming up between now and 6 o'clock, trade unions take stock after their day of strike action. Are we any closer to direct talks with government? Justice for the victims, disgrace for Geoffrey Donaldson. The former DUP leader begins a 15-year sentence for child sex offences. We'll have more on that. And the risky and unregulated world of peptide jabs. We'll talk to Primetime's Louise Byrne about her new investigation.
1: Now, two people have been arrested as part of the murder investigation into the Waterford House fire that killed four members of the same family on Tuesday. A man in his 20s and a woman in her 30s are being questioned while two surviving children remain critically ill in hospital. And for the latest on this, we're joined by News and Security correspondent with the Irish Independent, Robin Schiller, and by David Cullinan, Sinn Féin TD for Waterford. Robin, to you first. Two people arrested. What more can you tell us about the arrests and the individuals being questioned?
8: Good afternoon, Colm. Yeah, so as I said there, a man in his 20s, a woman aged in her 30s, have been the first people arrested as part of this heinous crime. They're being held under Section 72 of the Criminal Justice Act, which relates to facilitating the activities of criminal organisation. What we know about them is that they'd be considered fairly low-level criminals from the Waterford area. And while they are being, I suppose, detained under facilitation, offences Gardaí are certainly investigating if these two people were directly involved in that horrendous arson attack on Tuesday morning. That has yet to be borne out in the investigation. They're obviously still proven innocent, but for the next 7 days, Gardaí can question them about their alleged involvement in this attack. And after that period of detention expires, they have to be either charged with an offence or released in custody pending an investigative trial to the DPP.
1: So, just from what you've said there, Gardaí still continuing the investigation and still looking for others in connection with this murder.
8: Yeah, definitely so. On Tuesday night, we saw the first search as part of the investigation. The homes of a number of known criminals from the Waterford area were searched. No arrests were made, but a lot of evidence was recovered, including vehicles and electronic devices. Two people in custody, as I said, are suspected of direct involvement, but Gardaí are certainly anxious and pretty keen to get not just those people directly involved, the actual perpetrators, but also anyone who may have had another logistical or facilitation role in this, or the people who actually directed this. That's obviously a lot more difficult than getting the people who are hands-on, but Gardaí are certainly hopeful that they can widen the net, that other witnesses will come forward, and that they can arrest and prosecute all the people involved in this horrific crime.
1: Okay, Robin, thanks very much for that. That's Robin Schiller, Irish Independent News and Security Correspondent. As I said, David Cullinan, Sinn Féin TD for Waterford, also on the line. Welcome to Drive Time, David Cullinan. We've heard there from Robin and from the news earlier in the day, we've had two arrests in connection with the murders. Just going back to the impact on the family and speaking to people in the community, what's the reaction been to this latest development?
9: Well, I'm in Leinster House at the moment and I'll be travelling back to Waterford very shortly. So obviously there is still a sadness and trauma in Waterford, and there was also anger over the last 24 hours in relation to what happened, and people obviously want these perpetrators brought to justice. So obviously I welcome the arrests which have been made, and as the report says, it seems that these were people that may have been involved in what happened directly. But there's also a question about who they may have taken orders from, and there is talk about a drug family and a drug gang operating from Waterford. There is a number of them, and I'm not going to speculate on any of that other than what the Gardaí themselves have said. And I want to make sure that anybody who is involved, obviously, in carrying out this attack, but also those who planned and ordered the attack, are brought to justice and face the full force of the law. Because this intimidation of families, which is going on in different parts of the country, and in this circumstance, which led to the deaths of four people. They were murdered, quite frankly, that's what happened. And that family obviously have paid the consequences for these actions. It's just an awful situation for the family, for the extended family, and for the people of Waterford. And what the people of Waterford want is for those who are directly involved, obviously, to be brought to justice, but also for those criminal gangs and cowards, as I would call them, to also to brought to justice as well.
1: As you mentioned there, there was a conference today in Port Leash, the Drive conference about drug-related intimidation and violence. But you were calling in the Dáil today for a review of how Gardaí respond to threats and requests for help. Will you maybe outline what you think needs to be done?

Well, I think in every situation, if a family is facing intimidation, each family may need different responses. So they may need emergency accommodation, they may need other supports, and it's important that there is a multi-

0: by these gangs. And it's really important that the state is there for them, that state authorities are there for them, whether that's local councils on Garda Síochána. And obviously then there has to be a risk assessment arising from each of those circumstances. But the state has to be able to stand up. And while people might be afraid and people might be fearful, and that's understandable, and silence is what these groups depend on, the state can't be silent and can't be fearful, and the resources have to be there and the supports have to be there. So it's not a one size fits all. It's a matter of a risk assessment in each circumstance. And if you look at what happened here in Waterford, and it seems that this family reached out for help, it's really important that families get it when they need it, and families feel safe and can be protected by the state, by An Garda Síochána and by others.
1: Yeah, well, as you mentioned, the resources there, that conference of Drive in Port Leash showed that there was 1,000 drug-related intimidation cases recorded in Ireland over 2 years. Given the reluctance of people to report such situations and the threat under which they're suffering, that's unlikely to be the full picture. So what kind of resources are we talking about here? You mentioned alternative housing, emergency accommodation, Garda resources as well. It's a sizable effort will be required.
0: I think so. But in the face of this tragedy, and in the face of four people having been murdered and two young children who are fighting for their lives, people are responding here, and they want people to be properly protected, and they want families to be properly protected. We read in the Irish Times today as well, it was reported that with 113 arson attacks in council properties alone over the last 5 years, and there was 50 last year alone. So these types of attacks are on the increase. And we know that drug intimidation is happening right across the state. And whether it's An Garda Síochána, whether it's local councils, whether it's other services, when people are fearful and when people reach out and when people need to be protected, and we're talking here about families putting their children to bed and not having a fear of a house being set ablaze and those children losing their lives. Of course, the state has to do more. So I think it's a combination of supports and resources. It's not down to any one agency. An Garda Síochána have a particular responsibility, but so do other agencies. And I think we need to review now what type of supports families get to ensure that if families are being intimidated and they reach out for help and support, that they are protected insofar as the state can.
1: Is it a matter then maybe of raising awareness of other agencies apart from An Garda Síochána, which may not for some be the first port of call, but raising awareness of other agencies where drug-related intimidation can be raised and maybe then a referral pathway to the guards ultimately can be developed?
0: I think that's part of it. But if you look at the policy of most councils, they don't transfer families out of accommodation because of a risk of antisocial behaviour. Now, the guards do have some discretion, but the question is how widely is that used, and is that being used as often as it should? And the point that I'm making is that in these type of circumstances where there's a genuine threat of life to a family and two children, that multi-agency response has to kick in very quickly. The Gardaí obviously have to advise the council in relation to what's best, and then there may need to be protection for families as well around the clock in some circumstances, or at least more protection. So it depends on the level of the threat, and obviously that's something that the Gardaí have to assess. But I'm just conscious that we're having this conversation because of this tragedy in Waterford, because four people were murdered, I knew them, and because two children are fighting for their lives in hospital. And I don't want to see any family or any community have to go through what this family and the wider Waterford community are going through at the moment. So everything that can be done, Colm, to assist families and support families, but also that wider issue of taking on and challenging these criminal gangs. Because as I said, they hope for silence, but the state cannot be silent. The state has to stand up, and the state has to say very clearly to these gangs that we will not tolerate intimidation, and that we will use the full force of the law to make sure that you are brought to justice and that families are kept safe.
1: Okay, and if there are any more developments following those arrests, we will bring them to you before the end of the programme. But for now, David Cullinan, Sinn Féin TD for Waterford, and earlier Robin Schiller, news and security correspondent with the Irish Independent. Thanks both for your time.
2: Now, for the last couple of years, injectable peptides have been heavily promoted online as a way to get fitter, recover faster and look better. And there are plenty of people in the fitness world in particular who swear that they work and are safe. Doctors and scientists

0: Scientists, however, say the claims aren't backed by evidence, and our colleagues on RT's Primetime have been looking at the grey market in Ireland, where peptides advertised as being not for human consumption are on sale. So what are peptides, and why are so many people injecting them? For more on this, we've been joined in studio by Primetime's Louise Byrne. Very welcome, Louise. Thanks for coming in to us. I suppose the very first thing, what is a peptide and how is it different from maybe other things we've been used to in this market, steroids and proteins?
1: Yeah, the word peptide is sort of like the word plant in sort of how broad it is. Chemically, it's a chain of amino acids. It's in quite legitimate things like skin creams, shampoos, things like that. But we're talking about injections. So there's licensed medicines like Ozempic or Mounjaro, the GLP ones, the P is for peptide. There's also promising drugs that are still undergoing trials. And then there's the more murky world of wellness fitness injectables. So they're nicknamed PEPs or Peppers. There's this alphabet soup of BPC-157, TB-500, GHKCU. They're produced by unregulated manufacturers, many in China, and they're marketed, as you say, as having fitness, recovery and beauty benefits.
0: So who's using them then? I mean, it's not just the gym crowd, is it?
1: No, I mean, it was popularised in the first instance in the world of bodybuilding and then in biohacking, which is, you know, this idea of enhancing the body's performance through lifestyle and experimental treatments. But Dr. David Nolan in DCU, who's done research on these, told me they are now being used, yeah, in the gym, in the looks-maxing set, but also by people getting married. And he mentioned C-suite executives taking them for purportive cognitive benefits.
0: C-suite execs think they're going to make them smarter?
1: Yeah, that there's one of the peptides will sort of talk about potential benefits along those lines. I suppose what people are trying to get from them in the gym particularly is the big one is the Wolverine stack. So that's named after, you know, the Marvel character with the sort of miraculous self-healing properties. That's a combination of two peptides. And users who use that told me they see a difference in wound healing and recovery. I spoke to a bodybuilder for tonight's programme on Primetime who describes having a serious muscle tear, a couple of them actually, and instead of a 6 month recovery, it was 2 months. So he's convinced there's peptides for endurance, for improving your tan, and there's ones that supposedly improve your skin and your hair as well.
0: Is the tan one, that's what the brides-to-be are looking for, is it?
1: Potentially, yeah, melanotan is what it's called. It has been specifically warned against by the authorities because of its the nature of what it does. So we've been doing some ordering and some testing.
0: Yes, you ordered peptides on this market yourself.
1: Yeah, we bought 4 samples online. They were sold with this sort of research purposes caveat on the vial. They're pretty easy to buy, arrived in a couple of days. And then researchers at Maynooth University tested the 4 samples and concluded that 3 of them contained significant impurities. So one sample of, actually it was the melanotan, contained just 40% of the advertised peptide. The team at Maynooth weren't able to identify several other components found in the mixture. There was a sample sold as retatrutide, which is, it's a counterfeit of this unapproved weight loss peptide that's going through clinical trials. There's a lot of promise around it. It's being bootlegged. That sample that we bought was found to be just 65% pure. Dr. Robert Elms, who did the testing, said you'd be expecting 98-99% purity of the peptide itself. He found 65. Other concerning aspects in that testing, according to Dr. Elms, 2 of the vials had less powder than advertised and all 4 of them contained an undisclosed bulking agent. So the conclusion really from the scientists at Maynooth is that you do not know what you are injecting.
0: Is it social media that's driving this then? I mean, you said biohacking there, that's a real social media viral thing.
1: Yeah, I mean, like the Joe Rogans of this world, the RFK Juniors are big advocates for injectable peptides. You'll see people online documenting their peptide journeys. One thing I did notice here in Ireland, actually, is that a lot of the online accounts posting about peptides are also selling them. So you have to have your eyes open about the claims that are being made in those spheres. In terms of the regulation of all this, they sort of fall between our existing checks and balances. So we regulate food, we regulate, you know, health supplements, we regulate medicines. Where do these fit in? Well, the

0: HPRA, the Health Products Regulatory Authority, told me, first of all, they say, do not take these. Don't buy something injectable online from an unauthorised source. They point to risks of infection, contamination, dosing errors. And they do seize them, they say, if they fit the definition of a medicine, how it's presented, what it claims to do, not just what it says on the label. So, like, in other words, they're sort of saying, if it looks like a medicine, quacks like a medicine, they are seizing them.
1: Okay. I know that people listening to this now who maybe had never thought about them before are thinking, do they actually work? What does the research show?
0: Yeah, I mean, literally that's what everybody's been asking me all week. Do they work? And what some of the people who have used peptides told me is that they feel a benefit. They haven't had adverse reactions. Animal studies suggest some peptides might support injury recovery and wound healing. There hasn't been large-scale independent human trials. One of the unknowns is a concern that if you're turbocharging things like recovery and tanning, are you also potentially turbocharging cancerous growths? Two big arguments you'll hear from advocates for all of these, like the RFK juniors, is that not regularising them pushes them into this grey market. And you'll also hear people say that because peptides have been written about for a long time, they're harder to patent. And the suggestion, though, from the medical establishment is that if the substance was good enough, the pharma companies would find a way to make money from it. It all kind of boils down to an evidence threshold. There are some studies, the animals and test tube studies, but there's no large-scale independent human trials of the type on these sort of unlicensed peptides that you're seeing online.
1: In the meanwhile, social media and word of mouth in gems is driving the market here.
0: Yeah, and like I suppose that is what the HPRA is warning against, is sort of the supply chain and where people are buying things from.
1: Well, we can see your full investigation tonight on Primetime, 9:35 after the news on RT1.
0: Thanks, Katie.
1: Looking forward to that.
2: Now, still to come, has AI ruined maths for the boffins? 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
12: Port in Gioloras na Shunta. Count on a hundred as far as an Europe, there like your authority. Agus e an avala the Gioloran Hinsuch na Shunta na Heron. Agus the har horn na tire is only rather harigin on Gioloras na Shunta. O heher vora classicica, go premier down the Kiol Hurimacha irunak the Heilig, Agus Kiol Tratashunta na Heron. An onad will foamicht an scohige, coma la atmosphere cardool faltool. Tele olish eg nch.ie.
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2: Now, quick puzzle for you. A notebook and a pencil cost €1.10 altogether. The notebook costs exactly €1 more than the pencil. So how much does the pencil cost? Now, while you're wrestling with that, if you want to dust off your old algebraic methods, mathematicians have been wrestling with uncrackable problems for millennia, but now AI systems can churn through hundreds of problems in mere days. So what does all this mean for some of the world's greatest minds? Well, we're joined by one of them, Professor Barry Wardell of the School of Mathematics and Statistics at University College Dublin. Barry, welcome to Drive Time.
3: Hi, Colin. Thanks for having me on.
2: Well, before we get AI involved in this discussion, how much is the pencil?
3: 5 cents, which is not necessarily what a lot of people would guess on their first thought.
2: No, I had to sit down earlier when
4: yeah, Colin's going to tell you now how he worked it out himself with using the X and Y.
2: Yeah, X plus Y equals 110, where Y equals X plus 100, and it gets worked out that way. But no, not before Andrew. Andrew from the team set us the challenge.
4: Indeed. Barry, how are you feeling about AI?
3: Quite mixed. I've talked to a lot of colleagues and we're all feeling quite mixed about it. I'm personally, at the moment, feeling very excited about the opportunities it can bring. Also a little bit nervous that it's kind of wiping out a lot of the work that we would have been planning to do for the next 5 to 10 years.
2: Is the point effectively it kind of takes the fulfillment and the crack out of maths, but it, like, you know, people picture mathematicians joyously working away on copious sheets of paper and finally having a eureka moment. Is that what mathematicians are worried about, that an element of the challenge and the individual human element of endeavour has been cut out of this?
3: That's certainly true. Some people are worried about that, and I think there is a strong element of that to it. On the other side, it's making it possible to solve problems that are even more exciting and even more challenging than we could have dreamed of doing. So the optimist in me says the good is better than the bad.
4: I have heard, though, Barry, a more pessimistic take on it, and from a very renowned mathematician who was worried that if, like, just to explain to people that, like, up until last May was the first major breakthrough of one of these like unsolvable maths puzzles was solved and released by one of these AI models. And since then, and more recently, one of those millennia, these puzzles that were set by the world's greatest mathematicians on the turn of the millennium, one of those got solved by an AI model. And that their sense was that if we've gone from kind of laughing at AI and how far behind it was and how many mistakes it was making, to 6 months later seeing them solving the most intractable maths problems of our time, that how are we going to control this intelligence, this super intelligence? And if, you know, if it can beat the greatest minds in the universe.
3: I mean, you're right, the pace has been incredible. Certainly the past 6 years have been something that we've never seen before. I mean, you're just a couple of years ago, we were mocking AI, as you said, that it couldn't add 2 and 2 to get 4. And very rapidly, it's been gone to where it could solve your puzzle at the start, no problem, do school-level problems, do university-level problems, and even now it's at the level where some of these problems it's cracking are the sort of ones that your professors would work years on. So if things keep going at this pace, who knows what's coming? So there is a bit of a worry there, and will we even be able to understand the proofs? But again, I think my perspective is more optimistic, that I think as long as we can work with the AI and make it useful to us as a tool, we'll be able to do more than we were ever able to before.
2: Did we have similar panics, you know, from everything from the abacus through generations of computers to the pocket calculator and the personal computer, or is this different?
3: Yeah, well, I mean, not that long ago, we had log table books that we had to look up, and they're gone by the wayside. Calculators came in and took over, and computers are taking over more and more, but we still found new interesting things to do, and probably more interesting and more challenging than we were able to do in the past. So I think there will always be more problems to solve, and we can just get more ambitious about what we're going to do.
2: Okay, Professor Barry Wardell from the School of Mathematics and Statistics at UCD. Thanks a million for joining us on Drive Time.
4: Now, still to come, it's the day after the biggest public sector strikes in 17 years. We'll hear from trade unions if next week's day of action can be averted.
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2: After a major meeting of trades unions this afternoon, will next Wednesday's strike still go ahead?
4: My childhood was stolen from me, the court hears from Jeffrey Donaldson's victims as he is sentenced to 15 years. We'll bring you reaction.
2: And we'll hear from the trial of Russell Brand, where the first of his alleged victims has been testifying.
4: But first, the news read now by Ray Kennedy.
9: Thank you, Katie, and good evening from the newsroom. The former DUP leader, Jeffrey Donaldson, has been sentenced to 15 years in prison for the rape and sexual assault of a schoolgirl and the indecent assault of a second young girl. In June, the 63-year-old was found guilty by a jury at Newry Crown Court of a total of 18 offences. Our Northern correspondent, Conor McCauley.
10: Judge Paul Ramsey told Jeffrey Donaldson his sexual offending against two young girls had led him into a catastrophic descent into disgrace. He jailed the former DUP leader for a total of 15 years for what he called a breach of trust of the most grievous kind. Donaldson's two victims, who were young girls when they were abused, sat in the public gallery of Newry Crown Court and watched as he was taken back into custody to begin his sentence. He'd been convicted back in June of 18 offences, including one count of rape and a range of indecent assault and gross indecency offences. In victim impact statements, the two women described how the abuse had ruined their lives. Outside court, the police and prosecutors addressed the media. They said Jeffrey Donaldson had held a prominent public position and abuse could hide behind a facade of responsibility. But the case had shown, they said, that no one, irrespective of position, status or public reputation, was above the law. Conor McCauley, RT News, at Newry Crown Court.
9: In a statement, the Democratic Unionist Party said justice had been served with the sentencing of Jeffrey Donaldson for what it described as vile and disgusting crimes. The party said that regardless of status or position, every individual must be held accountable for their actions. The DUP said its thoughts are with the victims. Gardaí investigating an arson attack on a house in Waterford City in which four members of the same family died have arrested two people. Officers have again appealed for information. Our crime correspondent Paul Reynolds.
11: These are the first arrests as part of what Gardaí say is a very active and intensive investigation into the firebomb attack on a family home in Waterford in the early hours of last Tuesday morning, which killed parents Philip and Kim English and their children, 12-year-old Callum and 9-year-old Jaden, and left their two other children, a 14-year-old girl and a 6-year-old boy, critically ill in hospital.

0: A man in his 20s and a woman in her 30s were arrested in Waterford at around 1 o'clock this afternoon on suspicion of facilitating the activities of an organised crime group. They were taken to a local Garda station where they're now being detained under Section 50 of the Criminal Justice Act, anti-gang legislation. The man and the woman are believed to be lower down the ranks of the criminal gang which carried out the murderous attack. The victims had no involvement in drugs or crime, but their families say they were attacked because someone known to them owed €20,000 for drugs. The man and the woman in custody this evening are being questioned by local detectives and specialist interviewers from the National Bureau of Criminal Investigation. They can be detained for up to 7 days. Paul Reynolds, RTE News, Dublin.
1: A Garda investigation is underway following the discovery of the body of a man in Mallow in County Cork this afternoon. The man was found in Ballyellis at around 1:30. Russia has accused Ukraine of attempting to attack an oil refinery south of Moscow. The Russian Defense Ministry said its forces intercepted 4 missiles and dozens of drones. Earlier, the Ukrainian President, Volodymyr Zelensky, said strikes on energy infrastructure, which had been halted at the request of the US, would resume. He said Ukraine had restricted attacks for 3 days, while Russia continued to strike. The Secretary General of NATO, Mark Rutte, has said he discussed with Mr. Zelensky the importance of implementing an energy ceasefire. The Minister for Public Expenditure and Reform, Jack Chambers, has told the Dáil that he hopes to provide details soon on a way forward on public sector pay talks. Yesterday, a nationwide strike was held over a delay in public sector pay agreements. Our work and technology correspondent, Brian O'Donovan.
2: Speaking in the Dáil this afternoon, Minister for Public Expenditure Jack Chambers said that it may be possible to find a way forward shortly on public sector pay. He added, however, that as it is a sensitive matter and work is ongoing, he's not in a position to provide specific or further details at this time. Yesterday, more than 300,000 public sector workers, including nurses, doctors, teachers and civil servants, engaged in a 24-hour strike which caused widespread disruption across the country. A second strike is planned for next Wednesday. The leaders of the 4 largest public sector unions, FORSA, SIPTU, the INMO and the INTO, are meeting this evening to assess the impact of yesterday's strike and to discuss their next steps. Brian O'Donovan, RTE News, at FORSA headquarters.
1: The Minister for Culture, Communications and Sport, Patrick O'Donovan, is in intensive care in hospital after falling ill earlier this week. He was brought by ambulance to hospital after becoming unwell at an EU presidency meeting at the University of Limerick on Tuesday. It's understood Mr. O'Donovan had a seizure at the event. US President Donald Trump has confirmed that the execution of a former US Army psychiatrist, Nidal Hassan, by firing squad will not now be live-streamed. He was sentenced to death for the killing of 13 unarmed soldiers at a military base in Texas in 2009. Last week, the Pentagon said the execution would take place on the 3rd of December. A plan by the US Defense Secretary Pete Hegseth to show the death online was widely criticized.
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1: A mix of sunny spells and scattered showers, some heavy this evening. There'll be clear spells and showers mainly in the north and west tonight. Some of them will be heavy with a chance of thunder in the north. Lowest temperatures, 3 to 8 degrees in mostly light to moderate southwest to west or variable breezes, but fresh westerly in western and northwestern coastal areas.
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5: With the latest traffic and travel news, I'm Dermot O'Brien. Beginning today on the M50 in Dublin, the northbound on-slip at Junction 10 is currently closed due to a vehicle breakdown, which is causing heavier than usual northbound delays as far back as Junction 14. Additionally, an earlier breakdown on the N7 inbound before Junction 2 Kingswood is causing extra delays from here as far as the M50. The Temple Oak Road outbound is busy from the Cypress Grove Road junction to the M50 flyover, while there's also queues on the Firhouse Road outbound from the Ballyroan Road junction to the M50 bridge. And in Cork this evening, Washington Street outbound onto the Western Road is very slow between Grand Parade and the Donovan Road junction. And that's your traffic and travel news for now.
6: Dermot, thanks very much. Colm O'Mungain and Katie Hannan here with you on Drive Time until 6 o'clock.
7: Now, the former DUP leader, Geoffrey Donaldson, has been jailed for 15 years for the rape and sexual assault of a schoolgirl and the indecent assault of a second.

0: second young girl, as you heard there in the bulletin. Judge Paul Ramsey said Donaldson's behaviour had led him to a catastrophic descent into disgrace. The 63-year-old was convicted in June after being found guilty by a jury of a total of 18 charges. They included one count of rape, 13 of indecent assault and 4 of gross indecency involving 2 victims. The victims issued statements via the PSNI this afternoon. We have voiced up a short excerpt from both of them. This is victim A.
1: My childhood was stolen from me, and I will never get it back. The effects of the Donaldsons' actions have bled into every part of my life. Although the offences happened in the past, their impact did not end when the abuse ended. The last few years have been nothing short of a battle. The conviction does not erase the abuse or undo the impact of what happened to me, and I will always carry the consequences of it. But those responsible do not control me now. They forever changed me, but they will not take my future. The cycle is being broken, and it ends with me.
0: And this is from the statement issued by victim B.
2: What happened to me as a child has affected everything since then. Every day and every relationship I have ever had. At times I wonder who I would be if this hadn't happened to me. What would it be like not to be afraid at night, not to wake up shaking, not to have nightmares, and not to lock away every feeling I have? What happened took away my ability to trust people, and in all honesty, I don't think I really know what trust or love truly is. Nothing can ever change what was done to me. I wish it could.
0: And that was the statement from victim B, and we'll be returning to this story later on in the hour. But now, union leaders are meeting at Forsa HQ in the wake of their first day of strike action and in the hopes that a second day of strike action next Wednesday can be averted. With the latest, we're joined now by Brian O'Donovan, our working technology correspondent, who is at Forsa HQ for us. Brian, the Minister Jack Chambers is saying that he hopes to provide details shortly of a way forward. Do we have a sense of how the unions feel about that remark from Minister Jack Chambers?
3: I can tell you, Katie, that just in the last few minutes that union meeting has ended. I have not spoken to any of them yet. We are due to speak to some of them as they leave, so we may get a better sense of what they make of it all. But yes, as you say, Jack Chambers telling the Dáil in response to a Labour Party motion on the pay talks dispute, saying that he hopes to provide details shortly on a way forward. He says, as it is a sensitive matter and work is ongoing, deputies would understand that I'm not in a position to provide specific or further detail at this time. Now, he said something kind of broadly similar on the 6-1 News yesterday evening, where he very much spoke about how it's a sensitive matter. He said there's a lot of intensive negotiations going on in the background. And I thought that was quite significant, Katie, because one of the criticisms of all of this dispute and one of the questions that has been raised is, where was the back channel conversations? Where were the behind the scenes talks that really are so crucial to resolving these disputes? We know now that they are taking place. We know now that the government is talking about something happening very, very soon. What that something is, we don't know. Presumably it'll be tabling some form of a framework to get the unions to a talks table. And then I guess it's up to the unions whether or not they accept that invitation.
0: And I realise, Brian, you're hampered somewhat not being able to talk to those leaders as they come out from that meeting. But as today got going, was there a sense that the temperature had lowered a little after yesterday's one-day stoppage? And what were the thoughts about the possibility of next Wednesday's strike going ahead?
3: Yeah, I actually think, to be fair, the temperature actually started to lower rather bizarrely yesterday morning as the strike was getting underway, because you'll have recalled that on the eve of the strike, the night before, on the Tuesday night, Jack Chambers was on primetime, and when pushed, you know, would pay be discussed first? Would it be a starting point? He said absolutely. And that, of course, was that key sticking point for the unions, that pay would be dealt with at the start of any negotiations rather than at the end, and that the start wouldn't focus on all those usual things it does, like productivity and efficiencies. So in a small way, there was sort of this chink of light as things got underway yesterday at the start start of the strike. But a chink of light, I'm afraid, was not enough to stop the strike. It came far, far too late. And instead, what we had was this hugely, hugely disruptive strike. 300,000 public sector workers on the picket lines, schools closed, hospital appointments cancelled, public services ground to a halt for the day. But throughout the day,

0: I think that sense of optimism did start to build. You heard Kevin Callanan saying that the fact that Jack Chambers had spoken about putting pay first, in his view, did provide a potential pathway to negotiations. The Taoiseach then responded throughout the day by saying he felt that there was a sort of a willingness to engage, and he said he welcomed the tone of the trade union leaders. And then, as I mentioned at the start, we had those comments from Jack Chambers yesterday evening, echoed again in the Dáil this evening, talking about how something was brewing, effectively, that intensive negotiations are going on in the background. He hopes to be in a position to announce something soon. But soon is key here as well, Katie, and there's lots of talk about the timing here. Remember, another strike looming on Wednesday. That's less than a week away. And for commitments to be given and for enough to be done to call that off, you know, those commitments and those approaches need to be happening really, really soon. And it was interesting this morning, he was speaking on News Talk, Kevin Callanan, and he mentioned that, okay, if the government is going to bring something to us, whatever that something is, we need it in hours rather than days. Helen McEntee, the Minister for Foreign Affairs, was taking leaders' questions this morning in the Dáil. She also used the term hours. She said she hoped that something would happen in a matter of hours. That was several hours ago. So perhaps in the coming hours, we will get some clarity on exactly what's going to happen. But just remember, Katie, as well, if there is some sort of approach by government, it won't be a deal. It won't be a resolution completely to this. It will simply be the start of the talks process. But if that is enough to call off Wednesday's strike, I think there will be a huge sigh of relief being breathed by the government.
1: Well, indeed. And we are all on tenterhooks here, Brian, to see if there's some outcome from that meeting. So I will let you go and talk to whoever is emerging from that meeting there. And if we have any updates or any movement on that, we will, of course, come back to them and bring them to our listeners before the end of the show. But for now, Brian O'Donovan, our work and technology correspondent, many thanks for that. Now, US President Donald Trump has reversed plans to live stream the execution of a former US Army major convicted of killing 13 people in Texas in 2009. Nidal Hassan is due to be executed by firing squad in December. For the latest, we're joined now by Simon Marks, Chief Correspondent with Feature Story News. Simon, good afternoon to you.
2: Afternoon to you, Katie.
1: So, Donald Trump reversing that decision to live stream this execution. I mean, it was a hugely shocking decision to begin with. What has prompted that U-turn?
2: Well, I think growing disquiet among members of the public, but also among former and some serving officers with the military. President Trump taking to his Truth Social account a couple of hours ago to say streaming the execution for all to see might have been a strong deterrent for the world to witness how America deals with terrorists and scum like former Army Major Nidal Hassan. But many very good and well-meaning people would rather not watch him die through streaming or through any other visual device. The president goes on to say that the execution will take place as planned. That's on December the 3rd at Fort Hood by firing squad, but the event will not be streamed. It may be viewed in person by the immediate families of the victims if they so choose. The president says they deserve to witness justice. All of this comes just 24 hours after dozens of retired admirals, generals, and other army and armed forces officers published an open letter saying that any live stream of the execution would be exploitative broadcasting that debases human dignity and would taint the honour of the military that employs it and the nation that allows it. They also said it would clearly violate the basic human dignity of the condemned man.
1: You might just remind us about Nidal Hassan and what happened at Fort Hood back in 2009, and indeed why it's taken 17 years for us to reach this point.
2: Yes, well, this was an Islamic terror attack carried out by Nidal Hassan, a now former army major who had become radicalized. He opened fire, ran amok at Fort Hood in Texas in a medical unit on the base, killing 13 unarmed service members and wounding 32 others. The president notes today in the statement that he has put out that one of Nidal Hassan's victims was a pregnant soldier who died along with her unborn son. So there has been no question whatsoever about the barbarity of the attack. that Nidal Hassan carried.

0: out, nor indeed the terrorist roots behind it. He was prosecuted through the military justice system, sentenced to death. There have, of course, been all sorts of appeals that have been working their way through the system. But we've reached the point where, just a few weeks ago, President Trump decreed that the execution, and he's doing this, of course, in his role as commander-in-chief of the armed forces, because this is a military justice case, that Nid al-Hassan will be executed by firing squad on December the 3rd at Fort Hood, at the very time on a Thursday when his crime took place back in 2009.
1: A new Washington Post poll suggests 8 in 10 Americans opposed the live streaming of this execution, even though there was still a narrow majority supporting the execution itself, Simon. Has this opened up a wider debate about capital punishment in America, particularly also in the wake of that botched execution of Krista Pike in Tennessee?
0: Well, exactly. I mean, I think that the timing of all of this, coming just days after that botched execution of Krista Pike in Tennessee, has made the debate about the death penalty more voluble. The problem with this concept of the live the live-streamed execution, of course, is that, you know, the United States would be joining the ranks of Iran and North Korea, which are, I think, the only two remaining countries that habitually engage in public executions now. Saudi Arabia used to behead people publicly, then decided that it wasn't doing the kingdom any good in terms of societal impact, and so decided that its executions would take place only behind closed doors. The United States government would have left itself in a position where it would be very difficult to criticize those remaining countries that engage in public executions, given that itself it would be accused, at least on one occasion, of having done so for the first time in almost a century. The last public execution in the United States was in 1936. I mean, the other point worth making is that in the week since Pete Hegseth first indicated that this was the plan, and President Trump said that he had absolutely backed it and approved it, while the public's been talking about the pros and cons of public executions, Republican lawmakers would much rather that the public was talking about a whole raft of other issues, including affordability, given that we are so close to midterm elections wrapping up on Election Day on November the 3rd. This argument, this dispute, has done absolutely nothing to help any of them.
1: Okay, we leave it there for now, Simon. Simon Marks there, Chief Correspondent with Feature Story News. Many thanks for that.
2: Now, still to come, former DUP leader Jeffrey Donaldson sentenced to 15 years for child sex offences. We'll bring you more reaction to that. But next, we're going to have the latest from Russell Brand's trial in the UK.
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11: Armistice Day, 1918. As the Great War ends, two babies draw their first breath. Adam, the son of a shepherd. Eve, the daughter of an earl. From the broads of Norfolk to the beaches of Dunkirk, their courage, sacrifice, and love will change history. Adam and Eve, the breathtaking epic from master storyteller Geoffrey Archer. Out now, in bookshops and online.
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6: The trial of Russell Brand has continued today at Southwark Crown Court in London, where he denies three counts of rape, three of sexual assault and one of indecent assault involving six women. Joining us now for the latest on this is correspondent, presenter and crime specialist Julian Drucker. Julian, welcome to Drive Time.
7: Hi there.
6: You might remind us just what happened yesterday on day one of the trial before we get into today's proceedings.
7: So on day one of the trial, I should say Russell Brand has just left the court here just a few moments ago. Day one yesterday, the prosecution outlined their opening. They put to the jury and to Russell Brand the scale of their case against him. Six women making allegations against him across a 10-year period between 1999 and 2009. He denies all of the charges. This trial expected to last around 6 weeks. So at some point, presumably in around 3 weeks or so, Russell Brand himself will be given the opportunity to start giving evidence.
6: And today, day two of the trial, the first complainant took to the stand.
7: Yes, so this is the oldest complainant, in a sense, or the furthest back complainant. This is from 1999. This is a woman who says that she was raped by Russell Brand in Bournemouth in southern England at around the time of the Labour Party conference back then. So today in court, in the morning, we heard an interview she gave police when she went to police in 2023. And then this afternoon, she gave evidence herself in court where she was cross-examined. She said in both of those testimonies how she met Russell Brand back in 1999 before he was famous. She found him disarming. She actually thought he was gay. She said she didn't realize that he was heterosexual. He was very disarming and very friendly and flirty. She says, though, that things took a turn. She'd gone back to his hotel room and she told the court, she said he turned into, quote, a monster. She says he attacked her. And after that, she said she just felt awful and she decided to go to police 3 years ago when there was a TV documentary in the UK about Russell Brand.
6: As you mentioned there, she was cross-examined. What's expected to happen tomorrow? Will we hear from more of the complainants?
7: Well, those complainants will give evidence one by one, possibly taking 1 or 2 days apiece. Russell Brand, listening from the dock, he was watching intensely that police interview she gave in 2023. That was on video, so he was watching the screen intently from the dock. He will be listening. It is his job to be listening for the next few weeks. And then, as I said, possibly in 3 weeks' time or whenever they get to the chance for the defence to open, he will then presumably give evidence. But this trial expected to last for around 6 weeks or so.
6: Okay, Julian, thanks very much for that. That's crime specialist, correspondent and presenter Julian Drucker there, just on the trial of Russell Brand. Thanks very much for joining us. Now, we're going to be returning later for some reaction to the Jeffrey Donaldson sentencing today. Achanish Toshin on the Free Scale to the La Marion the Huluan.
8: Gramada Chalem Agus Gmani Diarib. 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
2: With the latest traffic and travel news, I'm Dermot O'Brien. Dublin first, and it's a particularly busy evening on the M50. The northbound on-slip at Junction 10 Ballymount is closed due to a vehicle breakdown, while there is another breakdown northbound between Junction 10 itself and Junction 9 Red Cow. Traffic is very heavy as a result from before Junction 12 Firhouse. Meanwhile, the M50 southbound is busy between the M1 interchange and Junction 5 Finglas. In Limerick, the Condell Road westbound is backed up between the Coona roundabout and the Clonmacken roundabout, while in Galway, the Thomas Hines Road northbound is slow this evening from St Joseph's to the Newcastle Road. And that's your traffic and travel news for now.
3: Thank you, Dermot. Now, as we've been reporting on this show today, former DUP leader Jeffrey Donaldson has been jailed for 15 years for the rape and sexual assault of a schoolgirl and the indecent assault of a second young girl. For more on this, we're joined now by Nolene Blackwell, lawyer, campaigner and former head of the Dublin Rape Crisis Centre. You're very welcome, Nolene.
4: Thank you, Katie.
3: Jeffrey Donaldson was convicted of 18 sex offences back in June, and today we saw his sentencing for those crimes. Can I just get your reaction to that 15-year sentence that he received today?
4: Yeah, so it is definitely at a significant sentence. It is, even by the standards of the law in Northern Ireland, as was outlined by the prosecuting barrister at a pre-sentence hearing, it is at the higher end of sentencing. And if that was in the Republic of Ireland, if that was in the state of Ireland, it would also be a very significant sentence, which would recognise not just the fact of the sexual abuse of the rape, but also the breach of trust that was in,

0: involved in the big age gap between them, the fact that one of the victims, both of the victims were children at the time. And the other thing that's quite interesting about it is they are two sentences combined. There's an 11-year sentence and a 4-year sentence. Very often a court would say they will be served concurrently. But in fact, in this case, the court has said they are to be served consecutively. So 11 years plus 4 years is 15 years. So it definitely shows a real concern by the court about the actions, about the impact on the victims, and sending out a strong message that that kind of sexual violence against children, against anyone, but against children in this case, is not going to be tolerated in the legal system.
1: And it's really worth remembering, Noeline, if we go back to 2024, Geoffrey Donaldson was a man, a politician, at the very height of his powers. He was being lauded for getting the collapsed Northern Assembly back on track. He had been in receipt of a knighthood. I mean, the scale of the just the sheer courage that it would have taken to take a man of that stature on and bring forward this case.
0: I mean, 100%. I actually think the courage of victims of sexual abuse is huge anyway, that they can manage their lives, you know, that these victims were able to in some way manage to pull their lives together and get on with their lives over all the years. And then, as often happens, a time comes, an event happens, and somebody says, I cannot stay silent, I have to bring this to justice. And then you have to do it to the most establishment figure you could find in your entire community or in the entire Northern Ireland community, a legislator, a lawmaker, a person who sets the moral tone for the Northern Ireland, for Northern Ireland, and you are going to have to go and pull that person, put them before the court system, before the justice system. It must have taken extraordinary courage, extraordinary commitment to ensuring that justice was done. And if I could say so, in the same way, for the police who first heard this, that they were taking on the person who was seen to have this very high moral caliber, this legislator, this person who really was a powerful force in their lives as well. There's credit to them and to the prosecutors that said, yes, we are listening to the evidence, we hear the evidence, that is evidence of sexual abuse, that is evidence of sexual crimes, and they took it on as well. But I mean, the biggest shout out in terms of courage has to be to the victim survivors who just over a lifetime had to live with it, had to live with the consequences of it. And we heard in the victim impact statements what a huge effect it had on their lives. But then they did take it on. They did. And they did the public, they did the law a service in doing that as well.
1: And of course, they had to then go through the court case, which they said was, again, very much re-traumatising. And we know we've heard that from victims, particularly victims of historic sexual abuse before. How could this process be made easier for victims that come forward?
0: And in this particular case as well, of course, it was the case that Geoffrey Donaldson fought it every single step of the way. And indeed, he has appealed already. He's put in his appeal papers. So how could it be made easier? Well, people are... you wouldn't start from where you were. You wouldn't put it in to the existing court system where it's actually not well fitted to understand how to take on sexual violence crimes, how to have for these now women, but at the, women telling a story of deep hurt and shame to themselves, to a huge group of strangers, things that, as I often say, you often wouldn't tell your own parents or your sister or your best friend. You wouldn't talk about these things. to try and build that up. So we have to go about different ways. For instance, Northern Ireland is doing much better now with recent child crime, where they have better ways of expert witnesses hearing the evidence and children not having to come back maybe to give evidence in court again. But in these cases, we have a long way to go still for someone to understand that you cannot

0: investigators in the police, with the investigators in prosecution, with the lawyers who are involved on both sides of the cases, to make it more possible for people to tell their story and to be able to tell it in a way that is not ad idem with the way that the normal legal system works. You, as I say, you wouldn't do it this way at all if you could avoid it, but our criminal justice system still has not enough in place. Now, this was in Northern Ireland. They too are making efforts to get these things right, but we're a long way, because we're dealing with centuries where women weren't believed at all, and now where lawyers aren't well enough trained, prosecutors aren't well enough trained for the most part, nor police, and we have to do an awful lot about that. We also have to give better support to victims who are going into this. When a victim goes into court, they tend to be the only amateur in the court. Everybody else is either represented by a lawyer, or they give evidence on a regular basis. If they're an expert witness, if they're a member of the police, they're giving evidence all the time. The victim is the only person who has no lawyer, who has no, very little support apart from rape crisis support. And there's something that could make their lives easier immediately. Give them access to the legal support that they need as they are going through the case.
1: Yeah, it seems extraordinary. We're still talking about this. This conversation has been going on a very long time. I'm just struck as well, Nolene, that this is a week of two very high-profile historic sexual abuse court cases, with the former swimming coach George Gibney jailed for 15 and a half years earlier this week for abusing girls in the 70s and 1980s. How important and significant are these high profile cases like these, where people who have this stature in society are shown to get the full rigor of the law for other victims coming forward?
0: Yeah, so I think the sentences are important in some way. They do say something about how seriously our legal system is treating abuse, and in particular the sexual abuse of children. It should be driven out. It should come to an end. But at least the law is seen to take it seriously when you see these longer sentences. It is hurtful for other victims as well when they hear these cases. It brings back their own cases, but for others it is a support. It drives them sometimes to say, I will myself now go and seek justice from the legal system. But even more than that, and certainly this would have been the experience of Dublin Rape Crisis Centre, which runs the national 24-hour helpline in my time and over time, is that when these cases come up, people will go and look for help who didn't look for it before, because suddenly you're not so isolated. You see that there are other people, and that figures of authority are not always right. So it's that going and getting of support through a helpline, through the web chat, whatever way you go and get support. I think that would be the thing that these cases can often do, is get people to get solace and succor, and some people will also go ahead and seek vindication in the courts. But that you don't. But some people never will do that, Katie. But if people got the help that they needed, that would be brilliant. Okay. And if these cases help, and they very well may.
1: Okay, we leave it there for now. And of course, if anyone listening to us right now feels they would like to access support, you will find a list of organisations and helplines at rte.ie/helplines. But for now, thanks to Nolene Blackwell, lawyer, campaigner and former head of the Dublin Rape Crisis Centre.
2: Now, Gas Networks Ireland has confirmed it's aware of an issue affecting meter readings, which has led to some gas customers receiving inflated estimated bills. Well, for more on this, we're joined now by Angus Cox, our Agriculture and Consumer Affairs correspondent. Angus, what period is covered by this, and what kind of inflated gas bills are we seeing?
3: It's fairly recent, Colm. It's understood these inaccurate readings were provided by Gas Networks Ireland to suppliers for some energy users covering the 9th to the 12th of October, so only in the last few days. And this has led to some customers, as you say, receiving inflated gas bills. Consumers have reported to us, to RT News, that some of the, they're more than triple the amount their bills would typically be. And Gas Networks Ireland confirmed it was made aware of an issue that affected a number of estimated gas meter readings provided to suppliers

0: It's apologised over the issue. And the utility is responsible for the operation of the country's gas networks, and that includes metering usage. It said the cause of the issue, the nature of which wasn't disclosed, that it has been identified and fixed now. Gas Networks Ireland also said that suppliers themselves have been informed of the situation and they've paused issuing further bills to customers. And the state body also said it's working with those suppliers, so the big energy suppliers in the country, and that the Commission for Regulation Utilities has been informed and that they're addressing the affected readings to make sure that the corrections are made to customer bills that are affected.
1: Yeah, of course. Any customer who's tried to avail of discounts from their gas supplier by signing up for the direct debit method might be particularly concerned about that. You've been talking to the major gas suppliers here, Angus. What have they said to you?
0: Well, just briefly before I get on to that, Colm, just an indication of the overcharging there. Now, there's no indication how many customers are affected by the issue, but an Electric Ireland gas customer told RTÉ News that yesterday they received an estimated gas bill of €665 for just under 2 months, despite their bill normally amounting to less than a third of that amount. And in addition, the time frame covered by the bill, it was during a traditionally low usage period with warmer weather. Many suppliers then, they would automatically take the amount for estimated bills from customers via direct debit 14 days after bills are issued. This is something to keep an eye on. And you're asking there how the companies have reacted. Well, RTÉ News has contacted all of the main gas suppliers in relation to this. Some of them have gotten back, and of those that have so far, Bord Gáis Energy told us no payments have been collected from customers impacted by this meter reading issue. It said it's taken immediate steps to minimise disruption and protect customers, and this includes temporarily pausing billing and cancelling affected bills to make sure no payments are collected. Energia says it's liaising with Gas Networks Ireland over this issue that it impacted, what it says is a small number of customers. It also added no Energia customers will be adversely affected by the issue. And Uno Energy says they are also aware of it. They've paused gas billing and are now reviewing customer accounts to identify any affected customers, and they say they will correct the accounts if it comes to pass that there has been an overcharge that has taken place. And the important thing to bear in mind with this, Colm, customers don't need to take any action. The companies that we have contacted so far say they will contact anyone directly affected, but I'd say it's no harm to keep an eye on what your estimated bills are in relation to gas, just in case it does seem out of whack for what it normally would be this time of bill, and maybe contact your provider if you do notice some sort of issue or discrepancy.
1: Angus, thanks a million for that. That's Angus Cox, RTÉ's Agriculture and Consumer Affairs correspondent. There's more on that on the RTÉ News website and on the RTÉ News app. You can read a bit more detail on that. But for now, Angus, thanks very much.
2: Now, still to come, it's week three of Celebrity Traitors. No Richard E. Grant anymore, but can Hannah Fry survive? We'll be talking about that. Plus, we know that union meeting ended within the last half hour. We'll get the absolute latest from Brian O'Donovan. That's next.
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2: 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And Lara Gillespie joins us to reflect on yesterday's silver medal at the World Track Cycling Championships. 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
2: Now, as we heard a little earlier, a meeting of the leaders of the four largest public sector unions to assess yesterday's strike and discuss the next steps ended in the last half hour. And we're joined again now by Brian O'Donovan, our work and technology correspondent from outside that meeting. Brian, do we know yet how those talks went?
10: Yeah, so they've just wrapped up, as you said, Katie, in about the last half hour. I've just spoken to Kevin Callanan, the lead union negotiator, the general secretary of the Fossa trade union. He welcomed what he described as constructive inputs and positive comments today, but he said as of now, they've yet to get any kind of formal approach from the government about engaging in a talks process. He said he believes union members would expect a government initiative that can restore trust and build confidence in public service industrial relations. He said he thinks it's something that should be formalised and it has to restore that trust of confidence, show that the government as a whole has understood exactly what members said yesterday in their hundreds of thousands. As I said, he welcomed positives, as he described them, over the last 24 and 36 hours, but he kept referring to this formal government approach that he feels needs to come from the government, and he also feels there needs to be an involvement of the Taoiseach. He says the Taoiseach is the head of government, he should have an involvement in this, it should have his imprimatur. So, as of now, technically, next Wednesday's strike is still going ahead. To be honest, it was probably never really going to be called off tonight in any way. So what we have, I suppose, from Kevin Callanan this evening is saying, yes, we've been listening to the positive soundings across yesterday, across today. Yes, we welcome those. Yes, they are constructive. But A, we don't have a kind of a formal approach yet. And B, if stroke when it does come, we think it needs to involve the Taoiseach. We think it needs to restore confidence in the industrial relations machinery of the state that the unions here say they've lost confidence in. Because in the past, they've said, yes, this is about pay. But this is also, as they would see it, about broken promises from previous industrial relations agreements that weren't followed through, or a deal was reached in the WRC only for it not to be implemented on the government side. So that's where we're at this evening. Positive tone, I think, but certainly no resolution. One other thing I did say to Kevin Callanan is, if you were to get that formal approach with some sort of involvement from the Taoiseach, what would happen then? Like, how quickly would we get to a process? And he said, well, if an approach comes in that he said we feel would merit going to members and we feel would potentially allow for the commencement of talks, he said we could very quickly convene a meeting of the 19 affiliate unions of the Public Services Committee of the Irish Congress of Trade Unions. He said we could convene that within a couple of hours and come to an agreement or come to a conclusion on whether or not to accept those proposals for talks. But as of now, as I say, Katie, no formal approach yet, but still sounding pretty optimistic, but we're not quite there yet.
2: Okay, sounds like they'll be standing by their phones. They'll be keeping their phones on this evening. Brian, thanks for that. Brian O'Donovan there, our work and technology correspondent with that latest update.
1: Now, earlier in the programme, we were talking about the Christmas creep and we ended up playing a bit of Christmas music to intro it. Somebody said, stop playing Christmas music, for Christ's sake. Somebody else says, would you celebrate...
2: I thought that was you, Colin.
1: It was not. We won't reveal the name there from that texter. Would you celebrate your child's birthday 10 weeks before, says someone, punctuating that with 5 exclamation marks. Hi, Katie. Colin, I was in Porto last weekend. They were almost complete building the Christmas market and Santa's grotto. No sign of Halloween. There you go. Somebody else making the argument for the Christmas creep, saying a lot of people like to spread the cost of Christmas. It's expensive. And finally, more and more people are actually going away for Christmas. I've my flights booked for the Canaries for Christmas and for the New Year. There we go.
2: There we go. Now, it's week 3 of Celebrity Traitors and lots happened last week. To take us through the latest and what to expect tonight, we're joined now by Kate de Mulder, arts and culture journalist. Kate, Are you as excited as me?
11: Obviously, and I'm wondering, has Colm come to the dark side yet?
1: I haven't. Do you know, I'm reliving my days of the 1980s when we only had RT 1 and 2 and I had to vicariously watch Blackadder through schoolyard chatter about what happened last night. But you're very good at it and I'm thoroughly enjoying it. I feel I'm watching it.
11: Okay, well, that's good at the very least.
2: Kate, okay, Richard E. Grant. I have to say, I was very sorry to see him go, even though he made a right idiot of himself.
11: I was sorry to see him go as well, but to be honest, the time is up on something like that. And I only read today that he actually let slip that he was a traitor back in June, live on radio on the BBC. So to be honest, Katie, it's not good enough. he had to be sacked. And as Sharon Rudy said, the only reason they gave him for doing it was literally saying to their faces that he was a traitor. So his time was up, unfortunately, as was my Hala's, Bella's and Julie's. Hayley Cropper.
2: Yeah, sorry to see her go. And she was a great faithful, actually, if they had only realised it.
11: Yeah, completely. And it's unfortunate because she was voted at the start the most trustworthy. And so that has come to bite her, unfortunately. So really no one is safe in this series.
2: You just don't want your head above that parapet at any time. That's the what you get from this series of it, for sure. Last week's episode ended on this cliffhanger, the three traitors, Maya, James, Acaster and Hannah Fry, picking four of the faithful for this game of hide and seek. Are they going to split up, Ramesh and Rob, do you think?
11: I think they're definitely on the chopping block. So for Colm, who I know is listening intently, yes, we have Ramesh, Rob, Leanne and Ross Kemp, who is my ride or die for this series. The four of them are playing this kind of creepy hide and seek game with one due to be murdered face to face by one of the traitors. Now, Leanne Binnock, who was a member of Little Mix and is a singer in her own right, is immune. So she has gotten immunity, so she is safe. So I think they would be mad to get rid of Ross. So I think Ramesh and Rob, the two comedians, are one of them is getting the bullet tonight, certainly.
2: Yeah, I think it's Ramesh. I don't know why, but I just have a feeling that his days on this programme are numbered. We had a couple of banishments as well. Let's talk about Bella getting the chop.
11: I know. Yeah. I think it was a real shock for everyone because they were so in tune. I know towards the end they were in saying who they were going to vote for and that maybe caused a little bit of an issue, but it was so understandable. They were brilliant. They were a real team player. So I think Bella is a massive loss to the team and has also really spooked everyone.
2: Can I just say, Joanne McNally hasn't a clue.
11: God and is lover.
2: Absolutely convinced of all the wrong things she thinks.
11: I know, and isn't she saying now that's the reason she's never found a trustworthy man to get with? But listen, it could be any of us. She couldn't be more wrong, but she's providing excellent telly is being given icon status everywhere online. I'm still holding out that we're going to see her in the turret because I think she will either be excellent or abysmal, and we don't know.
2: But she will be entertaining. That is one thing for sure. She's playing. She's just great to watch.
1: I wait with bated breath. tell it lovely, Kate.
2: But your other favourite, you love the same guy. I think James Blunt is playing a great game as well.
1: He's
11: potentially on the chopping block now as well because he was the one leading the charge with Julie. So, yeah. But he has all the grace of an army sergeant. He loves a challenge. And he actually also got done by the BBC. He posted a picture of himself in a lovely suit that was nearly 2 grand, actually, and then linked back to the suit creator's website, which is completely against the BBC's guidelines. So he's gotten a slap on the wrist this week by the BBC. So hopefully we won't see him go. But yeah, it'd be a shame.
2: OK, listen, it'll be great. Whatever it is, it'll be great. Looking forward to it again tonight. Kate De Mulder, arts and culture journalist. Thanks for that.
1: Hope the weather's great, too. We'll hear from that in a minute.
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12: 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I just wasn't getting better. 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I had shivers and pain through my body. I was drinking water, but I wasn't peeing. I felt like I was going to die. In the hospital, they said I had sepsis. And it's urgent.
13: 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And don't be afraid to ask the question, could it be sepsis? From the HSE.
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0: that counts. The one that makes all the difference. The one you swore you'd finish no matter what. 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One you nearly put off until tomorrow. But you're doing it today. 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
6: Thanks, Colm. Well, our weather looks to get more settled now as we move towards the weekend with high pressure in charge. Cool too, though, especially by night. Now, first looking at the rest of this evening, it'll be dry and cloudy for most, but brighter spells and showers in the west and northwest will spread in southeastwards across the country. Tonight, the showers continue, mostly affecting western and northern counties. Some of them will be heavy, with a slight chance of thunder in the north. It'll be cooler than recent nights, with lows of 3 to 8 degrees. Then tomorrow, Friday, will bring plenty of sunshine and further scattered showers. The showers will be most frequent in western parts during the morning, but will become mainly confined to parts of Ulster and Leinster then in the afternoon, before dying away later, leaving a dry and bright evening. It'll be a cool day with highs of 11 to 14 degrees, and then Saturday and Sunday will be dry and bright days, but just perhaps a little chilly, so make sure to wrap up and enjoy. Now that's the forecast. Have a lovely evening.
7: Thanks, Rebecca. That's our lot for today. 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
9: Thanks, Katie. Coming up on the show today, Keith Tracy on a crazy week in the Champions League, Paddy Clifford on the All-Ireland final defeat and why Eamon Fitzmaurice is a good fit for Galway. Lara Gillespie joins us to reflect on her world silver medal, and we take a fresh look at the disciplinary process in ladies' football following a racism allegation earlier this year. But first, we pause for the news and the Angelus.
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1: It's the RTE Radio 1 News at 6 o'clock with Ray Kennedy. Good evening. A Garda investigation is underway following the discovery of the body of a man

0: in Mallow in County Cork this afternoon. Our Southern editor, Pascal Sheehy, has this report.
1: The man's body was discovered at around 1:30 this afternoon at Ballyellis on a walkway along the River Blackwater. The area is isolated but popular with walkers locally on the Killavullen side of the town. Gardaí are attempting to establish the man's identity, which isn't known at this stage. The area has been sealed off and members of the Garda Technical Bureau are en route to the scene. The man's body remains there. It will be removed to the morgue at Cork University Hospital, where a post-mortem examination will be conducted. It's understood there are a number of injuries to the body. An incident room has been established at Mallow Garda Station and a senior investigating officer has been appointed. Pascal Sheehy, RTÉ News, Mallow, County Cork.
0: Gardaí investigating an arson attack on a house in Waterford City in which four members of the same family died have arrested two people. Officers have again appealed for information. Our crime correspondent, Paul Reynolds.
2: These are the first arrests as part of what Gardaí say is a very active and intensive investigation into the firebomb attack on a family home in Waterford in the early hours of last Tuesday morning, which killed parents Philip and Kim English and their children, 12-year-old Callum and 9-year-old Jaden, and left their two other children, a 14-year-old girl and a 6-year-old boy, critically ill in hospital. A man in his 20s and a woman in her 30s were arrested in Waterford at around 1 o'clock this afternoon on suspicion of facilitating the activities of an organised crime group. They were taken to a local Garda station where they're now being detained under Section 50 of the Criminal Justice Act, anti-gang legislation. The man and the woman are believed to be lower down the ranks of the criminal gang which carried out the murderous attack. The victims had no involvement in drugs or crime, but their families say they were attacked because someone known to them owed €20,000 for drugs. The man and the woman in custody this evening are being questioned by local detectives and specialist interviewers from the National Bureau of Criminal Investigation. They can be detained for up to 7 days. Paul Reynolds, RTÉ News, Dublin.
0: The former DUP leader, Geoffrey Donaldson, has been sentenced to 15 years for the rape and sexual assault of a schoolgirl and the indecent assault of a second young girl. In June, he was found guilty by a jury at Newry Crown Court of a total of 18 offences. The 63-year-old is entitled to 50% remission of the sentence, which means he will spend 7.5 years in prison with the remainder spent on licence. The court heard that Donaldson's offending had spanned more than two decades, from 1985 to 2008. Judge Paul Ramsey said his behaviour had led him to a catastrophic descent into disgrace. Speaking outside the court, Catherine Kearns of the Northern Ireland Public Prosecution Service said Donaldson had exploited both women as children, causing profound and lasting harm.
3: Whilst living in silence and fear of the repercussions of telling someone or of not being believed, both brave women have suffered immeasurably as they come to terms with what has happened to them as children. He robbed them both of their childhood and innocence. I would like to take this opportunity to commend their bravery in pursuing justice. It is no mean feat in sensitive and highly scrutinised cases such as this.
0: In a statement, the Democratic Unionist Party said justice had been served with the sentencing of Geoffrey Donaldson for what it described as vile and disgusting crimes. The party said that regardless of status or position, every individual must be held accountable for their actions. The DUP said its thoughts were with the victims. Russia has accused Ukraine of attempting to attack an oil refinery south of Moscow. The Russian Defense Ministry said its forces intercepted four missiles and dozens of drones. Earlier, the Ukrainian President Volodymyr Zelensky said strikes on energy infrastructure, which had been halted at the request of the US, would resume. He said Ukraine had restricted attacks for 3 days, while Russia continued to strike. The Secretary General of NATO, Mark Rutte, has said he discussed with Mr. Zelensky the importance of implementing an energy ceasefire. The US President Donald Trump has confirmed that the execution of former US Army psychiatrist Nidal Hassan by firing squad will not now be live streamed. He was sentenced to death for the killing of 13 unarmed soldiers at a military base in Texas in 2009. Last week, the Pentagon said the execution would take place on the 3rd of December. A plan by the US Defense Secretary Pete Hegseth to show the death online was widely criticized. The Minister for Culture, Communications and Sport, Patrick O'Donovan, is in intensive care in hospital after falling ill at an event in Limerick on Tuesday. It's understood he had a seizure at the EU presidency meeting.
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1: A mix of sunny spells and scattered showers, some heavy this evening. There'll be clear spells, mainly in the north and west tonight. Some of the showers will be heavy with a chance of thunder in the north. Lowest temperatures 3 to 8 degrees in mostly light to moderate southwest to west or variable breezes, but fresh westerly in western and northwestern coastal areas.
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3: Welcome to Inside Sport. I'm Jackie Hurley. Coming up tonight, Keith Tracy on a crazy week in the Champions League. Pody Clifford talks fuss at the All-Ireland final defeat and why Eamon Fitzmaurice will be great for Galway. Lara Gillespie joins us to reflect on her world silver medal, and we take a fresh look at the disciplinary process in ladies football following a racism allegation earlier this year. We want to hear from you. You can WhatsApp us on 087 032 32 32. You can text us on 51551 or you can email us at insidesport@rte.ie. Yeah, welcome along to the programme. Plenty to get through over the next hour, but let's start off with some of the headlines of the day with Joanne Cantwell.
4: Those first two Premier League teams in Europa League action, they're already underway. By 23 minutes gone, Lyon, though, have taken the lead against Crystal Palace in their match. And at the moment, the Portuguese second-tier side, Terenze, are holding Sunderland, still very early stages, though. A FIFA vice president, Debbie Hewitt, who's also the chair of the England Football Association, she said that Gianni Infantino is not fit to be FIFA president if he does not answer questions about his World Cup private investor plan or the Fallon Balogun case. And Mona McSherry has won $10,000 by making a 3 wins from 3 in the 100 metres breaststroke at the World Aquatics World Cup.
3: I saw that. Nice little bonus if you can get it. All right, Joanne, thank you. We're going to stick with another good news Irish story. You might have heard yesterday Lara Gillespie winning a silver medal at the Track Cycling World Championships in Shanghai in the scratch race. She was agonisingly close to the gold. She missed out on what was a photo finish to the Dutch star Lorena Wiebes. I caught up with Lara a little bit earlier today and first asked her if the feeling of another world podium medal had sunk in yet.
5: Yeah, definitely. The silver medal yesterday was really nice to get the week underway and get the Olympic qualifying like about to start. So yeah, definitely has sunk in now.
3: Nice shiny piece of silverware as well. Looks like a nice medal.
5: Yeah, it's quite heavy. Really nice one. I think it might be even a bit bigger than last year when I won gold. I think they're maybe getting bigger. So that's nice.
3: Yeah. That's always a good thing. Tell me a little bit about the race. Lots of people who will have watched it will have seen the photo finish. Give me a sense of the drama of what it's like, because even the commentators seem to be not sure who won the race.
5: Yeah, so scratch race is kind of, it's really first one over the line. It's pretty simple like that. And I got myself into a really good position onto like the favourite's wheel, Lorena Wiebes. And yeah, I really fought for that position. And then I had enough speed to come around at the end, but it was just too late, unfortunately. And I just came with more speed at the end, but missed the line with about, I don't know, a couple or a centimeter. At first, I knew I crossed the line with more speed, but yeah, I knew it was close. So neither of us celebrated, actually.
3: You could tell that there was a sense that maybe you both felt you weren't sure, because it has to be hard to know when to go.
5: Yeah, for sure. Because it's, you know, the speeds are really high. It's like over 60k an hour. Last week we were sprinting 70k an hour together on the road, and it was always so close. The fine margins are just, that's what this sport is at the high level. So yeah, a lot of the time it is quite clear, and in the end the photo finish was quite clear, but I had a bit of hope. Well, I had hope the whole way through the race, and I really believed I could do it. I just, yeah, mistimed it.
3: It's quite a nice little rivalry the two of you have built up. As you said, you're chasing each other down the roads last week, then on the track this week. You know, you can see just how much you're pushing each other.
5: Yeah, well, currently she's definitely the best in the world at sprinting, and she has been for the last few years, and no one has been able to come close to her. Normally when she's sprinting, she gets a few bike lengths in between second place. And this year I've been able to challenge that and kind of put a bit more pressure on it. So yeah, I'm just hoping that my patience pays off. I'm definitely getting more confident and definitely stronger this year as well. And coming into the final months of my season, I can feel my speed is also getting better. Hopefully my time will come.
3: The podiums have to help with the confidence as well, though, Lara, because I think to go and get that, oh, you know, World Championship gold medal last year has got to give you confidence. But then when you're coming back, people are talking about you in a way that, you know, over the last couple of years, you've really established yourself as somebody that people expect to see on the podium.
5: Yeah, I think I show a level of consistency, and that was my hope after the last Olympics, that even on a bad day, I want to be able to podium going into the next Olympic cycle. So I'm proving that correct, because I wouldn't say I felt like $1 million yesterday. So, you know, just getting those podiums, and also in different events, because the Omnium, which is the Olympic event, consists of four events. And now I've won a medal in the points race in 24, in the elimination race last year, and then this year in the scratch. So yeah, I'm building up my variety, and hopefully that definitely will pay off and I can go into the Omnium tomorrow with full confidence.
3: Yeah, it's got to be nice to start that week with the medal, because as you say, you've got the Omnium tomorrow and then you race again on Sunday. It's there's very little time to celebrate this medal.
5: No, and that's cycling in general. Like, we race a lot, and I'm racing week in, week out, and they're all with the same riders at this top level. So we essentially have multiple world championship races because the level is so high and we're racing a lot. That's just the sport. So you move on pretty quick. And that's why winning gold really makes that big difference. And I really felt that yesterday when I got the silver. I was like, oh, it's kind of, yeah, it's an unusual feeling to feel a bit sad about winning a silver medal. So yeah, at the world championships. But yeah, that's it, the fine margins. And we just have to keep going.
3: It's a two-sided coin, isn't it? Because there's one part of you where you're saying, I'm back on a world podium, which really can't be sniffed at. Like, a few years ago, if people were saying that you're going to have multiple world championship medals, that's the stuff of dreams. But suddenly when you win a gold, it becomes hard to sort of compare those.
5: Yeah, I think I can be really happy with yesterday anyway, regardless of winning previously, because actually I've never won like a individual scratch race other than a national championship. So getting on the podium is a really, that's my first time ever even doing a scratch race at a world championship. So to go in there and really focus on it and really deliver makes me proud. And I think it shows that what we worked at as a team with the Irish team, and then also with my coach and my gym coaches, that we really focused on my speed, which the scratch race is really about.
3: It's great to watch as well. It looks like chaos in there, I've got to be honest.
5: Yeah, I think it was a bit chaotic, but tomorrow will be more chaotic. So, and you have to embrace it.
3: Yeah, you certainly do. And you look like you enjoy it. So give me a sense then of the plan for tomorrow as you go back at it again in the Omnium.
5: Yeah, so I'll kick off at 12 o'clock with the scratch race again. That's the first race. So just kind of want to replicate what I did or my drive going into that. And then, yeah, take each race as it comes. And if mistakes happen or disappointments happen, then I will just move forward to the next one. And then a couple hours later, we race the tempo race. Then a couple hours later after that, we race the elimination. And then finally the points race. So my two favorite events are the final two. And they'll be, yeah, really important for Olympic qualifying, for obviously chasing another medal. But yeah, I'm really excited.
3: You should be, because as you said there, it's not just chasing medals this week, but it has got to bring LA into focus as well. Now that you're starting that qualifying journey, it's got to feel like it's edging ever closer.
5: It is. And it's a very big priority for me. And I'm still developing in the Omnium event. And I skipped the elimination race this evening to defend the title of the elimination race. So I'm really going all in and didn't want to take any risks. And it's most important that I qualify the spot for the Olympics. And then, yeah, tried to fight for a medal there.
3: Well, look, thanks so much for taking the time to talk to us. I know you're a busy woman this week, but go well over the next couple of days. Best of luck.
5: Thank you so much.
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6: The latest traffic and travel news, I'm Dermot O'Brien. Starting in Cork, and the Bandon Road northbound is busy from the graveyard to the Bandon Road roundabout, with reports of a collision on the route. There is also a collision affecting Dublin traffic on the N4 eastbound between the M50 interchange and Junction 2 Liffey Valley, with both the left and middle lanes impacted here. Staying in Dublin, and an incident on the N7 inbound approaching Junction 1 Red Cow is blocking the left and middle lanes, with delays stretching back to Junction 2 Kingswood. And finally in Galway, Bohermoor southbound through to the Dock Road is slow between Killard and the Claddagh Quay. And that's your traffic and travel news.
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3: Welcome back to Inside Sport. Now, Paddy Clifford is always an engaging character, and he was certainly in demand today at the launch of the AIB Club Championships. Damien Lawler sat down with him in what you'll hear now is a wide-ranging chat about losing the All-Ireland final to Mayo, the club run with Fossa, why he thinks Eamon Fitzmaurice will be great for Galway, and that magical season that has seen them join the senior ranks.
12: Paddy, it's great to talk to you. I suppose a month ago, you got over a huge milestone. I suppose a fair bit has happened since then, but how great was it to win a Kerry Intermediate title after the last couple of years?
13: Yeah, it was unbelievable, to be fair. I suppose like a childhood dream that came true. And we like obviously started out at the lower levels and kind of worked our way up and just worked hard and kept working and working. And then we kept coming up short at this level. And then you probably think like, oh, is that our last chance? Is that, are we over the hill? Not over the hill, but... Is that another chance gone? Because there's probably 8 or 9 good teams in the intermediate. If you get 1 or 2 injuries in the 6 weeks, you're in big trouble. So you're always kind of thinking, like, when you lose a final, you're like, oh, it's going to be very hard to get back here again. So to fulfil our dreams and get up to senior was, yeah, it was unbelievable. It was a great feeling. Like, yeah, it was one of the best feelings you could ever have.
12: Yeah, I'd say club is personal, Paddy. Like, it means so much. Like, and another close game. You touched on it there with injuries. What do you think was the reason you got over the line this year, Paddy? Was it the experience garnered from the last 2 years? Was it having most of the squad fit and ready to rock?
13: Yeah, it was definitely keeping everyone fit. From last year, I was obviously injured in the final. We had a few more different players with that were carrying injuries throughout it. We just, I suppose, stepped our work up and our, I suppose, tactical work especially. Stepped it up this year and we got 3 or 4 minors up and they made a massive difference to us. They're very, very good players. And as we went through the group stages, we kind of felt that, yeah, maybe there's something a bit different this year. Everyone knew their job to a T and everyone was so hungry and there was just a great buzz. And we were just hoping that maybe we have stepped it up that few percent that has helped us get over the line. We kind of, as I said, we kind of felt throughout the group and the quarterfinal, semi-final, that maybe this is going to be our time because we did feel like we improved.
12: What's the club like underage, Paddy? Are the numbers good? Are the structures good? And to get a few minors coming onto a team, geez, that gives everybody a lift. Like,
13: the structures are very good. It's a small parish, so the numbers are nothing special or anything like that, but the structures are very good. And we've got great structures under eight, especially at under six, under eights, under tens, under 12s. We've got great structures in place. We've got great coaches in place. Under 14 the same, under 16 the same, and minor. Now, the numbers at under 14, 16 and minor wouldn't be hectic, but the aim is to compete and as high as a level as possible. But just to get the three or four or five players through every year is
12: that's
13: what we need. Yeah, and the work has been done to do that, so I just hope that we can continue to do that.
12: Yeah, definitely. Now, look, I suppose just to deal with a tricky one then, like Jerome, your manager, has stepped aside. Even Munster campaign to look forward to, you probably can't dwell on that too much, but what was the thoughts on that party when it happened? Because disappointing after winning a title, like, you know.
13: Yeah, of course, disappointing. Jerome, like, in fairness, he's the reason we won the intermediate. He put an unbelievable amount of work and professionalism in the last 2 years, so it was disappointing. But us as players, now we're just ready to prepare for the Munster campaign. And I suppose leave the club to look after the other side of things and come up with a solution. And we're ready to train and we're ready to prepare no matter what.
12: And you have a few weeks, well, don't you? Like, I mean, you've had a few weeks off and there's another couple of weeks to go.
13: Yeah, 5 weeks. I think five weeks this weekend. So we have time and we'll be doing everything in our power to be prepared for that game on the 22nd of November.
12: Just to move it on a bit then, Paddy, go to a more general thing, like the vote in Kerry about giving players a rest, inter-county players, for maybe 4 to 6 weeks. And geez, it seems like you're always playing, in fairness to you, club, county, divisional. What were your thoughts on that, Paddy? Like, I mean, to me, yourself and David and a lot of the county players go back and your performances for the club are out of this world. I don't know how you keep going, to be honest with you, but is that rest there needed, or do you get time to get your body right? I know the board voted against it fairly overwhelmingly in the end.
13: Yeah, I suppose they weren't voting to say that you can't get 4 weeks off. They were just voting to keep their championships in place or whatever. And I think Kerry management are going to try and give lads the 4 to 6 weeks, no matter in whatever way they can. And maybe the players playing the McGrath Cup and the early league games would be players that got knocked out that bit earlier with their clubs. Maybe some younger players that are hungry and ready for action. So Jack and the lads will look after that. And as I said, it wasn't that the delegates don't want us to get a break. It's just that they want to keep their championships that they're passionate about. They want to keep them and they want inter-county players playing them. So I'd be hoping that Jack and the lads will come up with a solution to, I suppose, try and give lads, still give lads the 4 to 6 weeks.
12: And it's difficult in party because lads want to play games. And like you had to wait for your chance in the Kerry jersey. And I say, if you were playing against Rag Rovers, you tog out if you could. And at the same time, then you do need to look after your body. So I suppose it's a balancing act.
13: Yeah, it is. Like, yeah, I suppose I was injured now for, obviously, the start of this year and the end of last year. And I suppose that kind of gives you perspective and you're like, geez, all I wanted to do early on this year was be able to play an AVB game. And now that I have a chance to play games with Fossa and into November, I'm definitely not going to complain after the amount of times I was on the bike, cycling the bike rather than out on the pitch. So I suppose we'll be retired long enough and we'll miss playing any game. So that just puts it into perspective a bit. You obviously have to get the body right as well when the time is right. But I definitely appreciate being able to play these games anyway.
12: Your old friend of Fossa, M. Fitzmaurice, he's gone. I know it's his own business and it's none of your business at the moment, but he had a great mark with G. Paddy, and he can be strict enough as well when he wants to be. What does he bring to a county as a manager, Paddy?
13: Yeah, he'll bring a lot to Galway. He is just a great man, manager, very smart football man, and has a very smart football brain. He'll bring a lot to Galway, and I wish him the best because I've had great times with Eamon and very thankful that he was with us on the All-Ireland Junior run. So yeah, I wish Eamon the very best luck.
12: Did it take you long to get over the All-Ireland final, Paddy, yourself personally? And I know you were probably chasing full game time and full fitness all year long. That you had your own battle going on there, but you certainly got yourself back into the business end. Do you take it really, really badly personally, Paddy? How do you deal with it in the few weeks afterwards?
13: Yeah, I suppose very happy myself that I was able to get to back to level and even maybe above the level that I had maybe the last few years in the quarter or semi in the final. But as a team, and most importantly for the team, very, very disappointed. And I suppose you still think about it and you just think about the what ifs and all that kind of things. It's a hard one to take. When you get that close and there's so much at stake, it's very hard to take. But look, we just have to move on with it and say well done to Mayo. They deserved it.
12: Yeah, and they were brilliant on the day, Paddy. But, you know, I watched Tipperary with the hurling. They found it hard to get going again with injuries. Eat a lot of injuries from an early stage too. I know you don't want to make excuses, but it certainly doesn't help when 6-7 guys out different times of the year.
13: Yeah, exactly. Look, I suppose we were unlucky. A lot of injuries were just kind of freak injuries. That's just the way it went. We were very close. We still got to the All-Ireland. We were very close. We had 3 points we lost in the end, was it, or four? But it was very tight. There was a two-pointer that went just wide and a two-pointer just dropped short that would have equalised. So we can't have any excuses. We need to go back to the drawing board and, I suppose, see why we did come up short by them few points. But lads deserve a lot of credit too. They put a lot of work in to get their bodies back to be able to play in an All-Ireland final. And We're not that far off. We just need to, I suppose, try and get that extra bit that might get us over the line next year.
12: From when I interviewed you first, Paddy, when you broke on first, you had a huge defence to break down, like you guys attacking-wise. The game has changed completely now in two seasons. What's different about a Paddy from your perspective and your approach? And are there different skills now that you focus on yourself in your own personal time compared to the block defence that faced you when you first came on?
13: Yeah, definitely. It's a better game, obviously, because there's different ways to play it. Whereas the old game, everyone played it the same way. Everyone got back. Everyone just got into a blanket defence. Whereas now there's different ways of playing it and there's different tactics, and it brings out the best in coaches, but definitely brings out the best in players. And I suppose a lot of it is more one-on-one marking, which was like the way before. So you have to work on different things to try and beat your man one-on-one. Of course, kicking is very important as well. So yeah, look, you're working on them few things, yeah, of course.
12: Final question for you, Paddy, just for your club mates then and Fossa, to get up senior to Kerry for the first time, like, you've an exciting Munster campaign to look into. Anything could happen there. Most of those games are only a point or two here or there. But for the ground that you broke this year, for the rest of the lads in the team, must be landmark times down there as well, you know, regardless of what the rest of the year holds.
13: Yeah, definitely. The lads have put an unbelievable amount of work in. And they deserve it. And yeah, we're obviously just, I suppose, when you get that close and you're probably saying to yourself, is it ever going to happen? When it does happen, then it's hard to describe it. But no, we're refocusing now for the Munster campaign because we want to give that a go as well.
12: Paddy, it's great to talk to you and thanks very much for your time.
13: Thanks. Sound Damon.
3: Paddy Clifford chatting with Damian Lawler there. We're going to take a quick break here on Inside Sport. Keith Tracy and Nadine Doherty with us after this.
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1: And you're welcome back to Inside Sport. Now, a significant development in a disciplinary case involving an alleged racist incident in a Connacht club football match took place earlier this year. The case dates back to a game involving Westport LGFA, where racist comments were reported after the match by teammates of the player who was allegedly targeted. Joining me in studio is a columnist who's been covering this story for the Sunday Independent and, of course, our regular guest, Nadine Doherty. And Nadine, thanks a million for being with us. Take us through what happened here.
2: So Galway's Kilcairn Clonburn, who were at the time, Jackie Brennan, Connacht and All-Ireland club champions, they were also aiming for five in a row. So, I mean, they were, you know, the hottest team in the country and still are. They played Westport LGFA in the Connacht club semi-final, and that was early November of last year, November 2nd, I think. So look, Kilcairn have obviously dominated club football over the last 5 years. At this point, they defeated Westport on that particular day and subsequently went on to win their five in a row. After the game, a written complaint by letter was made by Westport LGFA to Connacht LGFA. It concerned an allegation that Eva Noon, a Kilcairn Clonburn player, had made racist gestures and noises towards a Westport LGFA player. The exact date of the letter wasn't confirmed, but the evidence was, Jackie, that it was received by Connacht LGFA in or around the 4th of November, mm-hmm. 2025, so 2 days after the game was played. And I think it's important to note here that in the DRA report that we will get to shortly, it reported that there had been no report or complaint of any inappropriate behaviour during or after the game, and nothing was reported to any match officials, nor was there anything in the referee's report.
1: Okay. Well, that's interesting in itself, because obviously on the day there is a course of events that follows. So give me a sense of the disciplinary sequence that comes after that then.
2: Yeah, so CODA, which, and you know, some of this might seem boring, but I think it's important to outline the boring parts of it. So CODA stands for Complaints, Objections, Disciplinary and Appeals. They open an investigation following that complaint from Westport. The first time the complaint formally came to the attention of Eva Noon was on the 16th of December 2025. So that was 6 weeks after the written complaint from Westport LGFA. She was notified via email that a CODA hearing was required, and it would take place on the 19th of December, which would have been 3 days after that email. Very short space of time. The hearing, in fact, didn't take place until the 6th of February 2026. We don't know why the delay was. The notice of the hearing described the allegation as gestures and utterances mimicking a monkey and directed at a Westport LGFA player during the game. It cited Rule 403K and Rule 2.3A, and the same provisions in the Code of Conduct, again described as a Code of Ethics. So Eva Noon provided a written response in advance of the hearing and made representations on her own behalf. So in short, Jackie, she strenuously denied the allegations made against her, and all of this information was given in the DRA website. So on February 6th of this year, the Connacht Hearings Committee found the allegation proven. They found a breach of Rule 6.1 and imposed a €200 fine and a 6-month suspension with immediate effect.
1: Okay, so that brings us up to what happens in the process as such, but as would be the case in so many others, she has a right to appeal, which she did.
2: Absolutely, and at that point, Jackie, it's important to note as well, she had lined out for Galway in the league. I'm not too sure of the college calendar, but she is a student and she likely lined out for UCG, so of course she was going to appeal the decision, as is her right. So at that point she appealed to the Connacht Hearings Committee, or the Connacht Hearings Committee, she appealed that decision to the Central Appeals Committee, or the CAC as people would know them by. She appealed firstly on the basis that failure to follow code of procedures and the official guide in the conduct of the disciplinary process, and secondly she appealed on the basis that a denial of fair procedure and natural justice. So obviously this went to the CAC, and that hearing happened on the 24th of February. They issued their decision 2 days later on the 26th, and that decision was to uphold the original CODA decision but on a different basis. And this would have implications further down the line, Jackie, and it's stated in that ruling that the allegation was more likely to have happened than not, while accepting that the Rule 6.1 was only about how a disciplinary case could be started, and it's not a rule that Eva Noon could be found guilty of breaking. So instead, the CAC decided that her alleged behaviour amounted to insulting behaviour under Rule 2.3 and that it was more likely than not that the incident had happened. And the CAC reduced her suspension to 16 weeks, but kept the €200 fine.
1: All of this sounds very complicated. So let's just put the rules a little bit simply then. So 6.1 means that if something happens which comes to the attention of the relevant CODA committee and appears to warrant disciplinary action, CODA can initiate an investigation or a disciplinary process.
2: Yes, the important point, Jackie, as you've outlined, is that 6.1 is not an offence. It's not an offence that a player can commit. So she was wrongly charged in that regard. She hadn't breached Rule 6.1.

0: the DRA then, people will have heard this, it often comes up in GAA as well, to the Disputes Resolution Authority.
1: Yeah, so to explain to listeners exactly what the DRA is and its function in the context of the GAA, LGFA and Camogie, it's an independent dispute resolution body. It's used within the GAA family to deal with disputes of this kind. It was essentially established, Jackie, to keep disputes of this nature out of the courts, yeah, because they were creeping in, you know, we saw that back in the day. So in this case in particular, the DRA was not acting as another disciplinary committee. Its role was to simply review whether the disciplinary process and the decisions made by the LGFA's bodies were lawful and if they complied with the relevant rules. So essentially, the lawfulness of this decision was what was at issue. So on the 19th of March, the DRA, made up of very competent people, obviously, you know, Dermot Flanagan, senior counsel, people will be familiar with his name. He played with Mayo. He coached the Mayo senior ladies a few years ago. Alana McGurk and Sean McKenna, very capable, experienced individuals. They confirmed that they essentially had quashed the CAC decision that was made on the 26th of February, along with the original Connacht Hearings Committee decision earlier in the month. And it decided that the case should not be sent back to the Hearings Committee for another hearing, which can happen sometimes, they can refer it back, but they decided that this wasn't going to be the case because the procedural problems went right back to the beginning of this case.
0: So there's a whole host of reasons as to why. You're going to talk us through, I guess, what those kind of six key points are.
1: Yeah, and they're key points, Jackie, you know, and when we look this up on the DRA website, it can be very legally language. So I'm just going to try and break it down for people, I suppose. So the first was the disciplinary process was started incorrectly. So, you know, a basic mistake, you would feel the CODA officer had used the disciplinary report Appendix 9 procedure incorrectly. Secondly, Rule 6.1, which we identified already, had been wrongly used as an offence when in fact it's a procedural rule. Thirdly, they found that Eva Noon was not given sufficient clarity about what she was actually accused of. Four, the CAC did not properly explain its decision. They failed to adequately set out the facts that they had accepted, the evidence they were relied upon, and how they dealt with contradictions, which would obviously come up in a case like this, or why the alleged conduct amounted to that particular rule, 2.3. And then the sanction imposed by the CAC was inconsistent with the disciplinary schedule. So basically what that means is Rule 2.3 that Eva Noon was charged with, that falls within the low to medium categories, but the fine of €200, it's outside this particular scale. So it was too much essentially for this this offence that she had been charged with. And finally, they stated basically that the entire disciplinary process was fundamentally flawed, and they just held that that process was void from the very beginning.
0: It's very difficult when you go through all of these, because a lot of it, as you say, is legal language, and for people they might get lost in a little bit about that. But also there's somebody who's involved in playing. So Eva Noon returns to playing as well after this ban.
1: Yeah, she returned to playing, and you know, I already said she played the first few round of the leagues for Galway. And then her absence was notable, and there had been murmurs around of what was happening, but because nothing was out there in the public domain, people didn't actually know. But she did. She made a return at the end of April, and she featured in the senior final, the Connacht senior final against Mayo. And I suppose that was almost a catalyst, Jackie, to all of this breaking. And as you know, I covered the story with John Green. And it was at that game, you know, people watching the game, you could see that there was a bit of an undercurrent to it. The Mayo players were wearing anti-racism armbands. Mayo supporters were wearing red T-shirts in the crowd. And what was different about this, I suppose, is that usually with a stance of this nature, you'd have two teams who are wearing the armbands or the T-shirts. But in this case, it was very much that one side, Mayo, were making a clear statement. And then after the game, Hannah Reap was red carded for a push on Eva Noon, and there was just general unpleasantness. So that's kind of what, as I said, kick-started all of this. But Eva Noon did return to play, and rightly so. You know, and she has subsequently noted the drain that this had on her personally, professionally, which you do not want anybody to go through. The process was lengthy. She found it quite difficult, the process itself and what came afterwards. So it was a very, very difficult time for her. Absolutely.
0: Yeah, she came out quite publicly, as you said earlier, stringently denying anything that had happened. Her club, Kilkerran Clonburn, publicly backed her as well. But there was plenty to say, it seemed, on all sides of this.
1: Yeah. upon writing that time, you know, I wrote that piece with John Green and I wrote a follow-up piece the following week. We had reached out to Kilcare and Clonburn for comment. We'd made it clear.

0: clear that we weren't going to name the player in question, being Eva Noon, for legal reasons, obviously. So it wasn't until Eva herself released her statement the Friday before we put the piece out that we named her. And I suppose she outlined the case herself on her social media post. We just took from her statement and put it into our piece. And Westport, obviously, they had released multiple statements. And just to talk about the effect on the Westport player who has never been named, and the players and the club involved as well, it was a very, very stressful time for them. And you know, through their statements, what they identified, really, they found a huge lack of transparency, Jackie, throughout the whole process, clarity, poor communication, and they would have said that they learned more from Eva Noon's statement in terms of her ban, in terms of the process, than they had from the LGFA and CODA and the CAC, which you would also feel probably isn't right. You know, it's probably not the process that you want out there in public. So that was disappointing as well.
1: I think when you look at all these organisations, you see these anti-racism t-shirts coming out across it, the LGFA, GAA organisations, everyone across the country, they all have a very strong zero racism policy. But this finding from the DRA, it seems, was on the basis of procedural defects rather than anything else.
0: Yeah, and they stated that very clearly, that they weren't there to look at, I suppose, statements from either side or evidence that was presented from either side during either the initial hearing and the appeal. Their job and their role was to simply look at the disciplinary process itself.
1: Yeah, well, look, you've outlined the whole processes, and I know for people, like, there's obviously some legalese in all of that to try to wrap your head around, but it's important that we do cover these issues. And no more than when we were doing integration over the last couple of weeks, Nadine, it does feel that there's never been a more timely reminder of everybody needing to sort of get their house in order so this can be a better community for everybody.
0: Yeah, Jackie, look, it's a stark reminder that we all need to get our house in order, and we need to get our house in order together, because you can't appropriate blame to an association for the actions of players on a pitch, for players off a pitch, but they have to stand up, you know, and take accountability when the processes that they are charged with don't go the way they should go. And that is exactly what happened here. You'd hope that a lesson has been learned, that transparency and clarity, and I think communication is so important. And the LGFA sometimes are so good at communication. I mean, I know last week was a really hard week for everybody in terms of integration, but Lynn Savage, the CEO, sent a message to every single player, LGFA player around the country, to reassure them that they are coming from the right place, and, you know, that integration will eventually go through. So I just think from this, you also have to remember the people who were directly affected by it. And I can't imagine how difficult that was for every single player, every single club member in both clubs. And you just don't want that to happen again. And when you have young people, you know, who are tuned in to things now with social media and with the news, you don't want them reading things like this that they perhaps don't feel protected. So that's where the change has to be.
1: Yeah, couldn't agree more. All right, Nadine, thanks a million for walking us through all that process. Much appreciated. Good to see you. Thanks for being with us.
2: Yeah, now we've approached all the parties involved to get their comment on this. So the LGFA stated that they're not commenting any further on the matter. They say both sides have also had their say. So Westport LGFA stated that they're leaving it up to the victim to decide what, if anything, to do next. We also approached the solicitor of Eva Noon, who said that she didn't want to comment further on this and has already released a statement where she denied all the allegations. Also a note on the final findings from the DRA that were posted to their website. But now if you log on to that website, it's showing an error and it's saying page not found. We have flagged that with the DRA, but it hasn't been rectified as of yet. So an awful lot in all that. But we did say that we were going to follow up on that case when we covered it at some months ago. So thanks to Nadine for coming in to talk through all of that with us. Now for something a little bit different. Keith Tracy is with us for Champions League, Europa League, everything in between. But let's kick off with Manchester United, because it feels like trouble brewing in the camp.
3: Yeah, it does. Look, I don't think it's the biggest shock in the world that he got beat by Atletico Madrid. On paper, Atletico Madrid are a much, much better team than Manchester United. But Martinez coming out with the comments after the game, I understand there's anger there. But you know, and people have said to me, Roy Keane would do this sort of stuff back in the day. Roy Keane's performance level sort of allowed him to say stuff to the dressing room and point fingers at people. When you look at Martinez's OG a couple of weeks ago, I know it was quite unfortunate, but cost his team on that occasion. His marking for Solanke's goal at Spurs or at Old Trafford was really, really poor.

0: I think he should just start worrying about his individual performances. And I know people have said maybe he's just serving himself and he wants out of the club. I get all that, but you look at Manchester United over the last, 18 months, 2 years, Jackie. Ruben Amorim had a pop at the club, start pointing inwards and had a pop, lost his job fairly quickly after that. Bruno Fernandes has had a pop at the club over the last 2 years, and he wanted a new contract. He wasn't happy when the Saudis came knocking on the door, and United basically said, you can go if you want. And he said he didn't feel loved. Harry Maguire didn't make the English team and start throwing his toys out of the pram, flew to America to do a podcast. I believe it was the Diary of a CEO he jumped on to do. None of them have buckled down and thought, you know what, we need to work a little bit harder, we need to do more for the jersey. They've all just started, spitting stuff left, right and centre. And the fact that Martinez has come out and done it is what it is. It's just Manchester United's dressing room at the minute. Nobody seems to have a hold of them. And I personally have no problem with what Martinez says. And a lot of people are saying he shouldn't have said what he said, but nobody's saying he's wrong.
1: But he basically came out and said that the club haven't recruited well and that it's not being run very well. And you're right. Nobody is coming out and saying that that's wrong. So is what he's speaking out of turn? Is that what the offence is rather than what he has actually said?
0: I think so. And so much of it, modern football is played out on social media and live on the cameras. I would like to know if Martinez knocked on Wilcox's door or the big wig's door and said, look, what's going on? I'm not happy with the recruitment. And you do it behind closed doors, Jackie. That's where I would have a lot more respect for
1: players. Don't generally do that, though, do they?
0: Well, it's better than throwing it out into the public domain and giving out about all that. And let's be honest, there's a lot of new players in that Manchester United dressing room. Imagine if you're Youri Tielemans or Aidan Heaven or Andre Santos, Yoro Belibe. You're looking at him thinking, are you talking about me? Are you saying, I'm not good enough for this club? That's going to create a rift in the dressing room. But I would imagine he's somebody's had a wardroom, he's probably got a bit of perspective on it, and I imagine, just like Wayne Rooney back in the day, he'll be fairly quick to apologise to the dressing room.
1: Well, to be fair, I was listening to when Roy Keane and Gary Neville were talking about this on their podcast, and Gary Neville was saying he had massive umbrage with Wayne Rooney when he made those comments in 2010, and he was kind of saying exactly what you said, this is about me. But Roy Keane, that was 20 years ago. I think it was 2005, was it, when he made that rant on MUTV?
0: Yeah.
1: And he never played for the club again after that. So you do, even a big character like that does get punished. So you do wonder with Lisandro Martinez, what happens?
0: Yeah, and to be honest, I think if that was a prime Roy Keane, I think he may have got away with it. I think the fact that Roy was maybe not playing his best football at that stage of his career, and him and the manager had probably come to a point where they were happy to see the back of each other, and Manchester United maybe used that videotape as a bit of a scapegoat. And Roy has always been adamant that they should release it, that it's not as bad as been made out. And I've listened to a lot of the old Manchester United players. Some have said it's just what Roy does. A lot of them have said they didn't take too much offence to it. But again, Roy Keane's standards were extremely high, and very rare did he not turn up in a Manchester United jersey. So for me, that gave him the opportunity to point fingers at the rest of the dressing room. But he was a proper captain.
1: Yeah.
0: And I think Manchester United are not only lacking a captain, but leaders in general.
1: I did think, just to finish off on the United thing, I didn't think it was interesting that Roy Keane called it a circus, given what he'd been in, and taking aim at Harry Maguire and Bruno Fernandes for popping up on podcasts. What about Michael Carrick, though? Do you think with two wins from nine, is he under pressure? I know it's early still, but this is a tricky thing for him to navigate.
0: Yeah, I think he is under pressure, Jackie, and his 75% win rate when he was the interim manager was obviously what ended up getting him the job. He's down at around 25% win rate now, which is chalk and cheese, obviously, to what he was doing. We all realise it's going to be an awful lot harder for United, a game every 3 days. But even like what Roy Keane said about Martinez's interview as well, saying we had a terrific season last season. That's not the message that should be getting sent out to the Manchester United dressing room. It wasn't a terrific season. They probably did it better than people expected when Michael Carrick came in. But it wasn't a great season by Manchester United standards. Is he under pressure? I think so. Belibe has gone in there over the last game or so, and he's shown a bit of physicality. He's shown a desire to get around. But Kobbie Mainoo and Tielemans as a two don't look to have the legs as a relationship. I would also put a lot of heat on Bruno Fernandes playing in the 10, that if he's looking at that happen and his teammate's struggling, he needs to drop 15 yards deeper and make it a flat three or some sort of diamond to help the lads out. Again, Mainoo is a very young lad. Tielemans is only in the door, so they need help. But I do think he's under pressure, Jackie, but how often are we going to keep looking at Manchester United managers? When are we going to look above and think maybe the recruitment hasn't been great? Maybe

0: maybe the club hasn't been run to the standard, and maybe United fans are looking across at City and going, well, we're run better than that club anyway.
1: Yeah, well, I think they can probably agree with that for the moment. Speaking of City, what a wild game. PSG 4-2 winners. That's got to be the statement victory of the round.
0: Yeah, unbelievable. And I was looking at the Optus supercomputer today, and they had Arsenal as favourites to win the Champions League, which baffles me as an Arsenal fan. Absolutely baffles me, because what I've seen PSG do, not only to Manchester City in that first 45 minutes, over the last PSG's last four trips to England, they've beat Arsenal at the Emirates, they went to Chelsea and beat them 3-0 at Stamford Bridge, they won 2-0 at Anfield, and they just won 4-2 at the Etihad. There's very few teams in world football could go to England and flex their muscles like that. And the Anfield performance in particular was absolutely outstanding. The Stamford Bridge one, Chelsea a little bit all over the place at times. But four games in England, four wins and three clean sheets. And
1: that's outrageous.
0: Their own manager said, we won't get going for another 6 months, yeah. So the first 45 minutes, unbelievable. Desiree Doué's goal, his finish was excellent. People questioned Donnarumma, but the build-up play to get out of that Manchester City press was unbelievable. Agliouche, the new player they've signed from Monaco, only 21 years of age? He's an absolute handful, looks like another superstar. And when the likes of Kvaratskhelia are coming off the bench, you think that's an unbelievable squad. But I have to say, as an Arsenal fan, I watched it thinking, if we can beat PSG this season, we'll probably win the Champions League.
1: Well, everybody must be thinking that.
0: I think they're the best team around. I really do. What they've done over the last couple of years, the way they go about it. And look, I'd love to sit here and only talk about PSG, but there was some milestones. Erling Haaland became the quickest player to score 60 Champions League goals. He's done it in 60 games, Jackie. And to put some perspective on that, it took the great Messi 80 games to do it.
1: Wow.
0: He's 20 games ahead of Lionel Messi in terms of goals. And here's the milestones Haaland has reached over the last couple of years. He's the first to 20 goals. It took him 14 games. He's the first to 30 goals. It took him 25 games. Forced to 40, 35. Forced to 50, took him 49. And the other night, 60 goals in 60 games.
1: Wow.
0: I think we take him for granted. And look, we can all say he's not a great footballer, but that's staggering. That's absolutely staggering. I mean, he's just blown Messi out of the water.
1: Yeah, you'd take those stats, wouldn't you, for, as you say. I guess when you're rounding off, it's hard to like blitz through some of the others, but like Real Madrid coming back from 3-1 down with, 8 minutes to go was absolutely crazy. Bradley Barcola getting a hat-trick for Liverpool. Like, there was a lot of other brilliant stories this week as well, wasn't there?
0: Yeah, and look, a lot of people have said to me, Barcola hat-trick, you know, he's shown Liverpool or the Liverpool players or fans what he's all about, and maybe that price tag now doesn't seem as hefty. I would argue that Liverpool should be beating LASK, and maybe the fact that they've conceded 3 against a team that would be happy to get out of the league phase, whereas Liverpool would be, you know, have aspirations of maybe winning the Champions League. I think on the weekend, Brentford away for Liverpool is a much better barometer of where they're at. I still have huge questions over Florian Wirtz, although he did have a good assist for one of Barcola's goals. I thought Lewis Kumas, very young Welsh international, had a golden assist, only 21 years of age. There is little green shoots, but again, Jackie, LASK had 35% of the ball and scored 3 goals. Has to be a worry.
1: Yeah. And that's one that's going to continue with them both in the Premier League and in Europe for the rest of the season based on the way they're playing too.
0: I think so. I do think Areola is getting a little bit better all the time. He's chipping away at it, but you know, I don't see Liverpool finishing in the Champions League positions at the end of the season. I really don't. I don't see United doing it either. Obviously, Spurs are a basket case. We'll probably be happy to stay up this season. So, top four, top six is all over the place at the minute.
1: All right, Keith, we will leave it there. Crystal Palace 2-1 down. Sunderland a goal down just into the second half in those games. Don't forget Celtic playing in Europa League as well later on. Quick break here on Inside Sport, back in a moment.
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6: 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Aganish, Toshé Enam, the Prieskelton and the Nuokta, Le Marion Nihulawan.
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1: Welcome along to Thursday night's Arena. Tonight we'll be reviewing the week's films, including investigative documentary NASA, Man Trapped in a Whale Actioner, Whale Fall, and documentary on former Green Party leader Eamon Ryan, Forever Is Now. Who's Your Man is live in session, and I'll be talking to the star of Yellowstone spin-off Marshall's Luke Grimes. You can text us on 51551 or WhatsApp 0870 32 32 32 or email us at arena@rte.ie. Sally Rooney is one of Ireland's most successful novelists. Of Normal People and Conversations with Friends says her books will no longer be distributed by Faber in the UK. The publisher says British anti-terrorism legislation prevents it from passing on royalties from her book sales because of Rooney's support for Palestine Action. To talk me through this, I'm joined on the line now by Martin Doyle, books editor of the Irish Times. Martin, what do we know as of now about the decision that Faber has taken in the UK?
3: So the background to this, Rick, is an article, an opinion piece that Sally Rooney wrote for the Irish Times in August last year, in which she declared her support for Palestine Action, which is a direct action protest group in Britain opposing the Israeli onslaught on the Palestinian people in Gaza. The context of this is that they are a proscribed organisation. In other words, they have been ruled by the British government to be a terrorist organisation alongside the likes of Hamas, but also, say, the UVF or the Provisional IRA. My understanding is that, you know, Sally Rooney's action that she has taken in effectively, you know, withdrawing her books from sale in the British market is to highlight the absurdity of that ruling and, you know, the very political nature of describing Palestine action in those terms.
1: And this is one of those things that I think seems to be getting lost in the noise in this, Martin, and I've seen it being mentioned a number of times online, is that this decision seems to have been taken jointly both by Faber and by Sally Rooney.
3: Absolutely. Like, you know, at first, when the thing landed, when the press release landed in my inbox from Sally Rooney's agent, Tracy Bowen, you know, my initial instinct was, oh gosh, is this some kind of falling out or parting of the ways between author and publisher? But that's clearly not the case. They're acting in tandem. This is author and publisher agreeing on a strategy, or if you like, recognizing that there is a problem here, that, you know, Sally Rooney has said that she is going to pass on the royalties from the sales of her works published by Faber in the UK to Palestine Action, which, as we've discussed, is a prescribed organisation, and therefore there's a problem. And their solution is to stop distributing fresh copies of Sally Rooney's work in the British market. That doesn't mean that all of a sudden, overnight, there are no copies of Normal People or Conversations with Friends, Intermezzo or Beautiful World, Where Are You, on sale in the UK, on Amazon or on the shelves of Waterstones and so forth. But it does mean that once those stocks are exhausted, there will no longer be any Sally Rooney books available for sale in the UK.
1: Now, there's a UK Supreme Court ruling, Martin, happening on the 4th and 5th of next month as to whether Palestine Action is a terrorist organisation. And if the UK Supreme Court rules that they aren't, does that make all of this a bit of a moot point?
3: I believe that it does. If that ruling overturns the adjudication that Palestine Action is a terrorist organisation, well then there's no longer an issue, because That's the only

0: reason why Salary Union, our publisher, have decided to take this action.
1: Do you think, Martin, that if this were to continue in the medium to long term, that you could see Irish bookstores and booksellers, particularly online ones, getting a lot of orders from the UK?
0: Potentially, though, as you know, Rick, there is post-Brexit major barriers to book sales between Ireland and the UK. There's going to be customs charges. There are going to be, you know, I'm sure you, like me, are getting these letters all the time from An Post saying that a book that has been sent to you has been impounded because the correct charges have not been paid. It's going to be a very expensive process. So I think, you know, there will be some sales coming our way, or coming the way of, say, Kenny's or Easton's or whoever. But the fact that you're going to be paying a small parcel fee, you're going to be paying customs charges, that's going to be unattractive to book buyers in Britain, I'd have thought. I guess, looking down the line, an interesting crunch will come when Sally Rooney has a new novel out. What's going to happen then? That will be a real statement, if you like, that her new book, her forthcoming book, would not, as things stand, be on sale in the British market. And then I think absolutely you would see a surge in purchases from Irish booksellers.
1: There's obviously a lot still to come on this. Martin Doyle from the Irish Times, thanks for talking to us.
0: Cheers, Rick. Thank you.
1: Okay, time to move on. We will do Arena's film and a remarkably broad slate to get through tonight. We're going to be plunging into the belly of a whale in the deep sea thriller Whale Fall, following the political trail of former Green Party leader Eamon Ryan in Forever Is Now. Donald Clark and Serena Bellissimo join me now, but we will start with a documentary that's been generating both critical acclaim and political controversy. The documentary NASA is a devastating investigation of the tracking and remote targeting of Palestinian civilians. The film won the special jury prize at Venice this year, but its two directors are facing accusations of treason at home in Israel. Donald, the visual approach here is striking. People may have seen the images, even if they haven't seen the film. It's interviews shot at night against the backdrop of a comfortable, oblivious Tel Aviv. How does that contrast with the message that the documentary is trying to get through?
2: I think it's a stroke of genius, I think, in its way. Rachel Zohar and Yuval Abraham, two Israeli journalists, have been working on this story for quite a long time, and they clearly felt it was time to make a documentary. They've already directed an Oscar-winning film, Northern Land, a few years ago, so they have some experience with this. And the issue, obviously, is these are interviews with 24 intelligence officers and soldiers in the Israeli Defense Forces about the mechanisms that are used in the attacks on Gaza over the last few years, and particularly in relation to how particularly in relation to the deaths of civilians. And they had to come up with a way in which to structure interviews in a cinematic fashion. And what they've done, as you've alluded to there, is they take place, or each of these interviews takes place on rooftops at nighttime in Tel Aviv. This has one practical purpose, is that the identities of these various whistleblowers have been obscured. So you're filming at night, all you can see are shadows and silhouettes. And their voices have been digitally altered as well. But also there's this fascinating aspect that the camera pulls away at various points, frequently in fact, and finds the citizens of Tel Aviv framed through picture windows all around where the interviews are taking place, and they're wandering back doing the various everyday things, every evening things people do after hours, often in front of large flat-screen televisions that are showing news reports of the story that we're hearing about from the interviewees. And one aspect of that which is quite unsettling, and it's meant to be unsettling, is that there's a sense, little bit of a sense there. This film was co-produced by Jonathan Glazer, who directed Zone of Interest, and there's a slight Zone of Interest feel about that, that we know they were only kind of, I think, what, 60 kilometres, 70 kilometres away from Gaza in Tel Aviv, and here is life ticking on normally as this appalling carnage is happening that short distance away down the same coastline. And that is uncanny and does have, I think, a real Zone of Interest feel to it.
1: Serena, just explain the film's title to us, because it's a piece of military jargon, and explain how the military in this film use that in their argument.
3: When you hear that, that is actually one of the, like, you hear that at the very beginning and you go, this is just going to get worse and worse as it goes on, because they do not, when they describe people who have died, they consider people who

0: who have died collateral damage. So instead of saying, you know, there were 20, 30, thousands of people who have died as a result of this, they call them NASA. And what's even more incredible is that they do not distinguish between adults and children. Even children are grouped in this terminology, NASA. When Donald was talking about, you know, the fact that you'd see ordinary people going about their lives in Tel Aviv, for me, when I was watching that, because this is shot at night, a lot of the attacks happen at night when people are in their homes. So I agree. You saw that, you know, this was happening and, you know, this is ordinary people living their lives. And then there's ordinary people living their lives in Palestine. And I was looking at that as a representation of this is what was happening in Palestine. People were just living their ordinary lives. And then you hear, I think for me the most chilling thing is, you know, when you see documentaries like this, you think, oh, the chilling thing is you see the thing in action. We didn't see anything in action. It was the words. It was as it went on, like this 77 minutes long, and as it went on, it just got more and more horrific. And I think one of the things that was really horrifying as well, like some of the things that they were saying, like, you know, one of the operatives was saying it's like a video game, we would say, because everything was done remotely. Another one called it, and it's so completely fun, even though it's a war. Yes, we were doing a mission. And I've, like, the fact that they were just saying these things, and it was just like they were saying it matter-of-factly as well. Like, you know, when you've heard people talk about what they've done and realised, oh, this wasn't right, there's emotion. There was no real emotion. Well, and I felt that that was really cutting.
1: Well, what's interesting, I think, about that is there was, well, there's plenty interesting about that, but after the premiere at Venice, and they had the usual Venice standing ovation, which I think they looked slightly uncomfortable during because, you know, given what the film was about. But anyway, I can't read their minds. But the objections to the film from people who haven't seen it, which happens all the time in culture these days and social media, they came from both sides, which is interesting. And there was a number of objections on the social media from people who felt this was going to be what they call a shooting and crying film. That is to say, you would have people who have committed atrocities going, preparing as talking heads and kind of breaking down and asking for our forgiveness or asking for us to sympathise with the trauma they have gone through in committing this. And there's none of that. Mm. It's in fact the great, one of the mysteries of the film is, and I talked to Yuval Abraham earlier this week for the Irish Times, and you know he engaged with this, but didn't come up with a straight black and white answer. The great mystery is why these people are participating in this documentary. Because, okay, many of them do express regret, and the very fact that they are there demonstrates that they're aware that what's going on is not entirely appropriate.
0: But do they? Because one of them actually said, "I wondered how the Germans could do what they did, but now." And I now understand. I still see these Nazis as evil, but what does that mean I am?
1: Well, that, I think, is an expression of regret, to be fair. I mean, if he's identifying with Nazis, I think...
0: I don't know. Look, you're right. I think the fact that they're appearing in this is they're aware that something like what they're doing is atrocious beyond... I can't even put into words... But yeah, it's just...
2: Serena, in terms of the filmmakers themselves, I mean, they've faced threats to revoke their citizenship, backlash from the Israeli government. Does knowing the danger that the filmmakers are in, does that change the way you view the film?
0: Yes and no. I think that wasn't at the fore of my mind when I was watching the film. I think after you've watched the film, like, I did think there's a couple of the people interviewed and you're just going, hold on a sec, from what you're telling me, I think a Google search for me, I could easily find out who you are, because they go into detail of what they did. And like Benjamin Netanyahu's come out and he's asked his government to track down the people who are involved in this. Look, I do admire the filmmaker. That's not to say I don't admire that the filmmakers have gone out and done something that is really important. I think this film, it's hard. And like by the end, Rick, there were a couple of images at the end that I can't even think about them. Well, yes, I was sobbing uncontrollably.
1: We should say that at the end they do actually include footage of one of the attacks.
0: And it's just, it's horrific. But I do think this is a film that everybody should see.
1: Well, Yuval, one of the interesting things Yuval Abraham said to me was that he was saying, when I, the first thing I asked him about was, I said, like, you know, how are you bearing up under the pressure that's coming from the Israeli government and so forth? And he was saying, well, what is interesting about that, obviously it's very distressing and very worrying, but it suggested to him that they are rattled, that, you know, that they actually, that they are disturbed by what he's doing, and that in a sense is a good thing as far as he sees it.
2: Okay, we're going to go to stars, please, Donald.
1: Five, I think.
0: It's really hard giving this Serena. Stars, isn't it? But I'm going to give it five. Everyone needs to say this, especially our leaders.
2: Okay, from agonising over the phrasing of government documents to quiet walks in nature with his son forever, is now offers an intimate behind-the-scenes portrait of former government minister and Green Party leader Eamon Ryan. Donald, you've seen this one. Describe how this documentary works. You see two sides of his life?
1: Yeah, there are two films here. One is a polished, nicely shot 60-minute documentary about the life of the government minister with a lovely jazz score, I should say, by Alex Seymour. It was really nice music. That I'm afraid offers few surprises for me. That was the first thing I'd say. I already knew the democratic process often involves apparently meaningless compromises that ultimately are important down the line. There's one scene in which they're agonising over the use of the word could in the document. That all felt plausible. So also does the appalling abuse that every TD, whoever they are, whichever party, now receives from people online and from people who would hesitate to speak that way to their worst enemy in person. That was, you know, that was interesting to see, but also, again, not entirely surprising. I did think the star of those sequences was his media advisor, who emerges something of a star, a dry wit that kind of often softens some of the painful news that she has to deliver about what's going on around him. But that was all fine. But I actually felt the most memorable sequences by some margin were those between Eamon Ryan and his autistic son, Tommy, who, to be trivial for the moment, is a spit of his dad. He just looks exactly like him now at the age he is now, and I think his mid-20s. And as they storm through nature, the scenes are kind of visually beautiful, revealing what, also revealing incidentally what Eamon Ryan is trying to preserve in his actions and opposition to climate change. But also, I mean, beautiful in terms of it echoes a relationship between these two men now that I think is played out very touchingly, not least in one scene in which Eamon gets Tommy to draw the family dog, Sooty, who proves a real character. But I shouldn't be too unkind towards the rest of the film. I think those sections are great. It is very well made. It finds interesting characters and corners throughout the film, but I just didn't find it particularly revealing in any way.
2: Okay, we have a clip from it here, and this is Minister Ryan's press advisor, Idel Hackett. They're in the car and they're teasing out the issue at hand.
3: There is something, Eamon. I don't know whether it's like that. Well, we can't say it, but the system just works so slow.
4: Say it again, Idel.
3: I said the system, you know, crawls along, you know, when the issue is sprinting. Do you know that sort of way? That's the problem with it, you know? Like, we're just taking these baby steps against this cataclysmic sort of crisis that we're facing, you know?
5: Yeah,
3: that's the difficulty, but I won't use that type of language because that's too sensational, but that's ultimately what we're crawling when we need to be sprinting.
2: Donald, do you think that it misses opportunities to maybe dig deeper into both the struggles of the Green Party at the time and more recently?
1: Well, I think so. I mean, there's sort of a whack at the end, you know, but there's a legend at the end which points out that, 11 of their 12 TDs lost their seats at the subsequent general election. You can want a bit more information on that. I mean, I suppose it's there. The information, when it appears over beautiful footage of Eamon and his son wandering through gorgeous wilderness, and there's kind of implication about, like, you see, this is what's going to happen because of these we're going to lose all this because people have turned against people like this who are campaigning against climate change. But I think just needs a little bit more on the intricacies of politics, a little more on the intricacies of policy, and a little more on the momentum that clearly is working against him and his party that leads to that for them disappointing result in that general election. I'm being a little bit harsh because I thought it was a very pleasant way to sit through 70 minutes because you're already with an engaging personality, which is a a remarkable thing in itself in politics, because when we all think of politics backstage as all being like the thick of it and being people yelling obscenities at one another, and there's very little of that. There's a bit of it. There's a few encounters with opposing voices that that remind us of how that can still happen. But I think it's actually a pleasant, relaxing way to

0: spend 70 minutes. And at its best, as I said, with the scenes with the family scenes, really rather touching.
1: It sounds from the way you've described it that perhaps the film isn't overly sure what it's trying to be.
0: Well, I think that's a fair point. It is in the genre, to be honest. I mean, going back to what it's called, that film about Kennedy's campaign in the early 1960s, which was a groundbreaking documentary. I mean, there is kind of, there's established genre of films in which a camera crew follows around a politician for a certain length of time, so I suppose in that sense they knew exactly what it was, but they perhaps would have wanted something more thrilling or they would have wanted more confrontation to creep into the documentary, which would have made it turn into something more like a dramatic feature. I mean, you mentioned John Kerry, that's nice, but John Kerry doesn't really say anything particularly interesting. He's just there for five or ten minutes. But I think you do, to be fair, get a certain sense of what drives Eamon Ryan. I think that is true. You do get the impression that he genuinely cares about these things, because it is so exhausting how cynical people are about politics these days. So it was, I think, refreshing to see somebody who, on the evidence of this, is doing this because he cares about the issues.
1: Okay, stars, please.
0: Three and a half.
1: Finally, to Whale Fall, starring Austin Abrams and Josh Brolin, the deep sea thriller that asks a horrifying question: could a human survive inside the stomach of a whale? Serena, we've been asking this question since biblical times.
0: Pinocchio.
1: Tell me how it's set up here.
2: Do we really need this? I wish I watched what Donald watched instead. Basically, we have Jay. His father died a year ago. He died at sea. His remains were never found. So on his year anniversary, they had a very contentious relationship. So during the whole movie, there's flashbacks and flash forwards to, their relationship. And so he doesn't tell anyone, and he says, he wakes up one morning and goes, they share a love for scuba diving. I'm going to go and scuba down to the deep, deep ocean and see if I can find my father's remains. But Rick, he gets there. And we don't know where his father's remains are, because he gets swallowed by this massive 80-foot, 60-ton sperm whale. And he spends about an hour of the film trying to get out of this whale. And I was just like, sorry. What am I watching? I thought it was set up as...
0: Can you see what's happening?
2: The whole time. I have to say, though...
1: Inside of a stomach?
0: Yeah.
1: Is that what we're watching?
2: It's actually really cool. I'm claustrophobic. So there were times where I felt really claustrophobic and felt seasick. So that, just from a technical point of view, that stuff is incredible. But I apologise to anyone I was in the cinema with, because I was the person going, you got to be kidding. It's
0: more
2: cheesy.
0: Whale.
2: Oh, it's cheesy. It's corny. I felt that this film was made so we could check out Josh Brolin's abs, because what is he? Is he in his 60s at this stage? Late 50s, early 60s? Yeah. And there's a lot of shots of him topless. I'm just like, is this what this film was meant to be?
1: I hate to ask this question, but I'm going to.
2: Go.
1: Is there a point at which the film goes from being genuinely sort of tense and believable and potentially meaningful into absolute absurdity?
2: Yeah, from the very beginning.
1: Okay.
2: Yeah, so I don't know. Apparently there's an audience for this, and if you're into these, get yourself literally into a tight situation. Can you or can you not get yourself out of this? To me, it reminded me of, the cartoons back in the 80s. It's like those things that we were scared of in the 80s, quicksand, the Bermuda Triangle, and getting swallowed whole by a whale, right?
0: Yeah.
2: That's what this felt like, because it's based on a book.
0: Which people like, apparently.
2: Yeah, I don't understand. And so that could be maybe it's a me problem. Maybe it's not a film problem. Maybe it's a me problem.
1: Maybe you're not the target audience for interior whale films.
2: I'm definitely not the target audience.
1: I mean, Austin Abrams does most of his underwater stunts, apparently.
2: Does
1: at least make it look like he has some sort of physical commitment to the role?
2: No, because I just keep getting frustrated, going, oh, come on. You're not going to put him through that. And then he has to figure out how to get out of this. And for me, Austin Abrams wasn't that strong. I haven't really seen him in much. He did do Weapons with Josh Brolin, and he was in Gangster Squad.
0: He's actually good in Resident Evil. He's actually very funny in
2: Resident Evil.
0: He's very funny in Resident Evil, yeah.
2: I didn't feel he was strong, even though he did But maybe he was strong enough, and I was just so frustrated by this film that I just wasn't giving anything to this. It wasn't for me.
1: Okay, how many stars then?
2: I'm going to be really kind. I'm going to give it 2 out of 5.
1: What are the 2 for, if you don't mind me asking?
2: The 2 are for, the technical aspect of it, and Josh Brolin.
1: One star for each. Thank you very much.

0: to Donald Clark and Serena Bellissimo. We've been watching Whale Fall Forever is Now and NASA.
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8: 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In places like Cleggan, Belmullet, Gort, Fermoy, Cahersyth. 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
0: And you're welcome back to Thursday night's Arena. 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That's the 2026 PJ O'Connor Awards for RTE Radio Drama. 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Earlier this month, the second season of the Yellowstone spin-off Marshals began streaming on Paramount Plus. The series sees Luke Grimes reprise his role as Casey Dutton, now serving with an elite US Marshals unit. In this season, Casey takes on some

0: the most dangerous missions of his career while struggling to protect his son Tate and keep his family together as the pressures of the job mount. Earlier, I spoke to Luke Grimes about the latest season of Marshals, but before that, let's have a listen to him in action as Casey Dutton. In this scene, he's joined by Dolly Weaver and Stan Cobb, played by Ellen Jemison and David Alan Bash.
1: You lost?
2: I am exactly where my client wants me to be, Mr. Dutton. Stan Cobb, attorney at law.
1: You know, ambulances to chase out here.
2: Apologies for the intrusion. I'm here at the request of Tom Weaver.
3: If my father had business with Casey, I would know about it.
2: He'd like to keep it between him and Casey, if you don't mind giving us a minute.
3: I want to hear this.
1: What's Tom doing?
2: Upping his offer for East Camp.
3: That's absurd. The matter's settled.
1: He knows where I stand.
2: Mr. Weaver never takes no for an answer.
1: Well, you should.
0: Luke Grimes, you're very welcome to Arena. Luke, you said early on that you weren't sure that Yellowstone fans would follow Casey over to Marshalls, but now that you're two series in, do you feel those fans have migrated over?
4: I don't know that all of them have. Obviously, we have a pretty big audience, and I think a lot of that has to do with the Yellowstone migration and people just wanting to keep up with some of their favorite characters. I think, but our show is very different, you know, and I think it's different enough that there were probably some Yellowstone fans that thought, you know, maybe this one's not for me. And I know we have some fans that never watched the original show. You know, our goal was never to make season 6 of Yellowstone. You know, we were going to do something very different. It's a different format. It's a different tone, pace. On a different network, you know, there's a lot of things, but I think kind of art imitating life in a way. It was sort of like, that's also sort of what's happening for Casey. He loses his soulmate, and then his whole world gets turned upside down, and he has no choice but to seek out this new world and this new path, which is, you know, this team of marshals who become sort of like a new family to him.
0: What is it about Casey that keeps you interested as an actor? Because, you know, you've been playing him for quite a while now. What is about him as a character?
4: I mean, I always say, if you would have told me when I, you know, if you would have told the 5-year-old boy that was always said, I want to be in the movies, you know, which was, you know, I knew very early on what I wanted to do with my life. If you said, you know, the thing that's going to sort of put you in the public eye and make your dreams come true is a character who's not only a Navy SEAL, but a pretty badass cowboy, and he's also an incredible husband and father, and he can take care of business but wear his heart on his sleeve. I mean, it's like all of the juicy, cool acting stuff that little boy wanted to do all rolled up into one. So that's been enough to keep me around for 9 years at this point.
0: In terms of research, I mean, because, you know, Casey's a cowboy and he's got that element to him, but the Navy SEAL training part as well, does that involve a lot of research for you? Or at this point, you know, do you kind of think that you have that nailed?
4: No, I'm learning every day. I mean, I never rode horses before this show. You know, I'd ridden horses like normal trail rides and stuff like people do, but never learned much about how to be a horseman. And I grew up around, you know, guns. I grew up hunting and stuff, but no tactical training. So, and those things, there's levels to those games. You're never going to stop learning, no matter who you are. So I'm still every day learning something new about both of those things.
0: I saw you recently say that you never really watch your own work back on this. Why is that so?
4: I just find that, you know, when I have, like, I probably have seen like 3 episodes of Yellowstone because of premieres, you know, that I had to sit through or whatever, but I've just found that, and it's no disrespect to the work, like, you know, or to the people who make these shows. I just, for me, I see myself, I start to judge myself, and then I worry that might get in the way of whatever sort of honesty might be coming through. Maybe I'll be too hard on myself and start judging things, or I don't want my face to look like that, or I don't like that mannerism that I do, and maybe that would sort of, I'd get in my own way after a while.
0: Is that something that you don't do on set either? Do you watch yourself back on set while you're in the process of filming?
4: No, I don't, you know, maybe for another character or another, you know, thing. I think my process sort of tends to change from character to character, and I just don't feel like Casey would be a guy who watched himself, you know? I just think he's sort of just living in the moment and,

0: presents itself, I feel like, you know, you have to do it. And he's like, it's a calling more than a choice, I think, at a certain point for him. And, you know, like I said, at the lowest point in his life when he didn't know where to turn, that skill set came calling, and he had, you know, really nothing, nowhere else to go.
1: When it comes to him as a character, and as you alluded to, the popularity of the show, which is huge in US TV, do you think there is something about him as a character and something about that both direct way of doing things and the fact that he does wear his heart on his sleeve and he is, you know, one of the good guys? Is there something that speaks to audiences right now that they're looking for a character like that?
0: I don't know if it's a right now thing. I think it might be like an always thing, you know. It's there's just a lot of things that I look up to in this character, and you know, one of those things is he's got a very big heart. He's an empath, and you know, I think he just wants to rid the world of as much evil as possible, and that's like who doesn't see that as like a really beautiful trait in someone.
1: The series is, a lot of it is shot outside of Montana, although the state itself obviously is hugely important to the storyline. Has Montana become more important to you personally as being part of this universe?
0: Yeah, I moved there, actually. I've lived in Montana for about the last 6 years. My wife and I moved there, I think it was during season 4 of our production of Yellowstone, which is the year that the whole production moved to Montana. And I just sort of got to the point where flying back to LA felt like I was leaving home to go to somewhere bizarre that I didn't understand anymore. So yeah, it really, it got inside of me for sure, and sort of changed a lot of things. And honestly, just much happier there. Everything sort of slowed down. I don't have the same amount of FOMO that I used to have living in a city. So it's just been really good for my soul.
1: And in terms of your work as an actor, then, is that something that these days, because there are a lot of actors who choose to live outside LA and live in different places in different parts of the world, it's not really the same sort of big deal where it would have made you almost, you know, invisible 20, 25 years ago? It's not really the same thing now, is it?
0: No, because I think we've all discovered, you know, especially during COVID, that you can work from anywhere and Zoom works really well. And, you know, there really isn't such thing anymore as like going to an audition the way that you used to have to drive to a building and show up with like 100 other people in there. And now you just do it in your living room and you send it in, you know? And so actors, it's much easier to live other places, more than it ever has been.
1: There are more and more spin-offs. For somebody starting off in this entire universe, where would you advise them to go? Is it chronological order? Is it the order the series were released? Does it really matter?
0: It's a great question. I think I've always said, one day when I'm done with all this, I'd like to watch everything, and I think I'm going to do chronological. I just think that makes the most sense, you know? So start with 83 and 23 and Yellowstone, and then I guess Marshall's and Dutton Ranch sort of simultaneously somehow.
1: Is there any chance that Beth and Rip will appear in Marshall's?
0: I don't know, but I've said before that anytime I answer this question, it's the headline, so I've got to be very careful with what I say. But there's no plans for that right now, but I also don't think it's out of the question. It's, you know, his only family member other than his son, so why wouldn't they talk at some point, you know?
1: Maybe just to finish up, John Dutton saw himself as a steward of the land. Is that something that Casey shares as a concern about the future of Montana?
0: Yeah, I'm sure. I mean, it's just such a part of who he is. But I don't think he sees it the way that John did. John is, you know, this is my land. And clearly Casey gave that land back to its original owners, which is one of my, you know, favorite parts of the story. But I think the land for him is, he doesn't feel an ownership. He feels a part of it. You know, Casey is an earthling through and through, and he's a man of the land, but it's, you know, it doesn't necessarily have to be his.
1: Luke Grimes, it's been lovely to talk to you. Thanks so much for joining us.
0: You too, man. Take care.
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13: You might know Paul Savage from Choice Music Prize winning band O Emperor, but these days he's making music as the enigmatic Who's Your Man. His latest single, Long Stretch, is out now. There's a new album, Belly of the Beast, following on October 23rd. Feels like a good moment to catch up with him. Paul, you're very welcome to Arena.
14: Yeah, thanks for having me, Rick.
13: What are you going to play first? Let's start with some music.
14: We're going to play Long Stretch.
13: Okay, what's that about? Tell me why.
14: Long Stretch is, I suppose it's a bit of a satirical kind of take on being a musician. There's a line in it for Tin Can Alley, which is kind of a play on just playing for peanuts, I suppose, and the kind of meagre life maybe of a musician. So yeah, it's a tongue-in-cheek kind of play on that, yeah.
13: Okay, this is Who's Your Man live on Arena.

0: And you listen to Who's Your Man on Arena with lovely backing vocals from Michael Liffey and Ben Shorten in the corner, gents. Thank you very much. Talk to me about deciding to go on a solo journey and do something different from O Emperor, who were, you know, were doing well and had won a Choice Music Prize. Well, what was the decision you made?
1: I suppose the itch never really stops in some ways. Playing with O Emperor, we started it as very young as friends, and we still are friends, but it just naturally had to dissolve with life and people going in different directions. But I still kind of was tinkering around myself with like loads of ideas on a hard drive, and I slowly kind of I suppose I took a little break after O Emperor, but then it was always there in the back of my mind to keep pursuing it. Yeah.
0: Tell me about the new album as a whole, Belly of the Beast. What's the title about? What does that refer to?
1: I suppose Belly of the Beast is, again, it's a satirical kind of notion of the society we're in at the moment, swirling around and kind of being in the thick of it. It's the themes of the album. I kind of wanted it to be slightly satirical, tongue-in-cheek, but also grounded in my location, my locality of where I was at the time, just to kind of create little character kind of portraits, little vignettes of people that you might see around the place, or even fictional, you know, make them up, but kind of root them in the locality. So there's a bit of that as well, of trying to just a little kind of, I don't know, I think of it as like a little dolly shot that's going through characters and leaving one character and going to another, just kind of omnipresent in that kind of area, yeah.
0: The contrast to the first album?
1: It would be, yeah. Like, the first album was definitely more much more of a solo project. It was me, like, tinkering away on my own, and it was kind of, I suppose, in the middle of kind of COVID, so it was definitely, solitude was the thing at the time. This album, I wanted to kind of get back to making music with people in a room, so it's definitely written with the other musicians in collaboration, so it's there's a much wider dynamic, I think, on this album, yeah.
0: It changes the way, I presume, that you write this album, if you know full well that obviously you're going to be taking it out, you're going to be bringing it on tour, whereas yeah. For so many bands that I talked to on the programme who did have those kinds of projects during COVID, you were never sure whether you were going to get to play those albums live.
1: Yeah, Blink, the first album, was definitely, I was like, I didn't even know where to start when it came to playing gigs, because it was a solo thing that I'd built up these like hundreds of layers of kind of it was very like ambient kind of stuff that I didn't know how to deconstruct for a live setting. But so this time I kind of did go in with like, yeah, I'm going to write this with a band, so we don't have that problem as much. Yeah.
0: You're going to play something else for me. What's it going to be? Tell me about
1: this. This one is called Miles Away.

0: It's Miles Away, and that's from Who's Your Man. The album is Belly of the Beast. Is playing live something that you still enjoy, you still like, you still look forward to?
1: Yeah, I'm really looking forward to playing live again. We'll be going out playing next week in Waterford, so that'll be a hometown gig to kick off the launch of the album. So yeah, I'm really excited about that one.
0: If people want to find your music, they're not going to find it in places that they might find other people's music. That's obviously, you know, for a lot of artists, that's a very conscious choice, because you need to try and in some way make some money from the artists, from the music that you're creating.
1: Yeah. I chose to do a Spotify boycott on this. Spotify, we kind of, for a number of reasons, is problematic. So I just wanted to kind of make some kind of statement that I think Spotify does need to be reined in a bit. It's not fair for artists or for musicians, first of all, and there's a whole load of geopolitics that go on as well with the tech that is with the people that own these websites. So I kind of chose to not be on Spotify, and hopefully get people to kind of buy records and come to shows. Yeah,
0: it's still important to buy physical records and actual, if at all possible, to support artists, isn't it?
1: Yeah, definitely. It's how we survive, you know. And Bandcamp has been great. At least it's giving some kind of monetary kind of solutions to musicians, which is badly needed. So yeah, gigs and selling records is still how it's done.
0: If people want to find you on Bandcamp, where will they find you?
1: Who's Your Man? Yeah, at Bandcamp.
0: Should we spell that? Because it might be, because sometimes it is, it's very simple. It's Whozyerman, and that's where people will find you on Bandcamp and on Instagram as well as the same. Thanks, many, for coming in tonight.
1: Appreciate it.
0: And also thanks to Michael and Ben for the wonderful backing vocals, the best backing vocals we've had in this studio in quite some time, Jens. Fair play. The upcoming shows are the 23rd of October at Bank Lane in Waterford for the Imagine Arts Festival, the wonderful Imagine Arts Festival. 5th of November at Clears in Kilkenny supporting Arborist. 10th of November at the Cobblestone in Dublin, and the 26th of November in Munros in Galway supporting Arborist as well. And I am reliably informed there are more to be announced, so keep an eye on all that stuff. Thanks for coming in. Cheers.
1: Thanks, Rick.
0: Let's tell you what's going to happen on the show tomorrow. That's it for tonight anyway. You can check out any of the previous items, including Ashley Keating on iconic Cork music venues from last night. He was just great. Enda Walsh on 30 Years of Disco Pigs. They were both from our show in Cork. And Vona Gork and Martina Evans on the Circling the Square Festival, as well as everything from tonight's programme. All of that is on RTE Listen. Tomorrow night, we're going to rate the week's new TV, including the latest Marvel series Vision Quest, Friday the 13th prequel series Crystal Lake, and The Party, which is based on the best-selling novel by Elizabeth Day. We're reviewing new albums by Arborist, who we've just mentioned, Declan O'Rourke, and Fontaines DC. That is tomorrow night, the usual time of 7 here on RTE Radio 1. Tonight's producer, Sinead Egan. Michelle Brown was our researcher. Holly Hamilton is the broadcast coordinator, and the mighty Tommy O'Sullivan was on sound tonight. Thank you, Tommy. John Creedon is up next after the news, as always, and I'll talk to you tomorrow from 7.
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3: RT News on Radio 1 with Sharon Gagan. Good evening. Gardaí investigating an arson attack on a house in Waterford City in which four members of the same family died have arrested two people. Officers have again appealed for information. Our crime correspondent Paul Reynolds.
4: These are the first arrests as part of what Gardaí say is a very active and intensive investigation into the firebomb attack on a family home in Waterford in the early hours of last Tuesday morning, which killed parents Philip and Kim English and their children, 12-year-old Callum and 9-year-old Jaden, and left their two other children, a 14-year-old girl and a 6-year-old boy, critically ill in hospital. A man in his 20s and a woman in her 30s were arrested in Waterford at around 1 o'clock this afternoon on suspicion of facilitating the activities of an organised crime group. They were taken to a local Garda station where they're now being detained under Section 50 of the Criminal Justice Act, anti-gang legislation. The man and the woman are believed to be lower down the ranks of the criminal gang which carried out the murderous attack. The victims had no involvement in drugs or crime, but their families say they were attacked because someone known to them owed €20,000 for drugs. The man and the woman in custody this evening are being questioned by local detectives and specialist interviewers from the National Bureau of Criminal Investigation. They can be detained for up to 7 days. Paul Reynolds, RTE News, Dublin.
3: A Garda investigation is underway following the discovery of the body of a man near Mallow in County Cork this afternoon. It's understood there were injuries to the body, which was found by people on a walkway on the banks of the River Blackwater. The former DUP leader Geoffrey Donaldson has been sentenced to 15 years for the rape and sexual assault of a schoolgirl and the indecent assault of a second young girl. In June, he was found guilty by a jury at Newry Crown Court of a total of 18 offences. The 63-year-old is entitled to 50% remission of the sentence, which means he will spend 7.5 years in prison, with the remainder spent on licence. The court heard that Donaldson's offending had spanned more than two decades, from 1985 to 2008. Judge Paul Ramsey said his behaviour had led him to a catastrophic descent into disgrace. One adult and 11 children have been taken to hospital following an incident in a hotel swimming pool in Dublin this afternoon. The operators of the Clayton Clifton Valley Hotel confirmed that an emergency plan was activated in response to an excess chlorine incident in the pool shortly after 3:30. A total of 23 people who were using the facility at the time were medically assessed, having complained of feeling unwell. The hotel said the pool has been closed and an investigation is underway.
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3: A mix of clear spells and showers tonight, mainly in the north and west. Some of the showers will be heavy, with a chance of thunder in the north. Lowest temperatures 3 to 8 degrees in mostly light to moderate southwest to west or variable breezes, but fresh westerly in western and northwestern coastal areas. And that's all from the newsroom for now.
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8: Armistice Day, 1918. As the Great War ends, two babies draw their first breath. Adam, the son of a shepherd. Eve, the daughter of an earl. From the broads of Norfolk to the beaches of Dunkirk, their courage, sacrifice and love will change history. Adam and Eve, the breathtaking epic from master storyteller Geoffrey Archer. Out now, in bookshops and online.
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9: Well, hello again and welcome aboard. John Creedon here until 10 o'clock with loads of great Irish music, everything from Soak to The Stunning and Amble and Christy Leahy. We got the Radiators in there as well, pairing them with the Skids. Sort of a foot-stomping, punky vibe there. We've got, who else? Matt Dory Yates is there. We will be hearing a little later on the sweet, sweet sounds of Gunter Kalman's choir. We have Tooth and Cocteau Twins tonight. There's a kind of a French fragrance around Grace Jones, Saint-Étienne and Gilbert Bécaud, because the three of them will feature a little bit later on. But first things first, just, I suppose, given the darker evenings and all that, I thought I'd begin this evening with something to put a glide in your stride and a little pep in your step. So, hands down by your side now. That's it. Right foot pointing forward, and away we go.

Right, you better sit down now before you fall down. Hands up now. Did anyone really give that one a... Yeah, I knew it. I knew it. Even though we were all looking at you, you were just brilliant. No, it's important to let rip every now and then. And it's a great time of the day to do it once the cares of the days are behind you and the front door is pushed out. I hope that your day went okay, but that it's doing even better now. Anyway, apart from lifting the mood, that's the reason I played that. I just thought it was kind of dark this afternoon and thought I'd give it a... An old belt of the Celts there. And who better, because I love their sound. Love their sound. Christy Leahy is the accordion player, the Busk Ciol. He plays button accordion, amongst other things. And on piano there, not quite vamping, more than that. Beautiful arrangement there from Cuivín Valley. And finally, Brian Morrissey. Could just hear him there, very subtle, a bit of bower on there, tipping along with the other two. Absolutely beautiful. Christy Leahy, Cuivín Valley, with a little help from Brian Morrissey. And there were two tunes in there. The first one was a hornpipe. Spellin' the Fiddler is the title of the first one. Spellin' the Fiddler. I have to say it's a new tune on me. And then Back in the Garden was the reel that followed. Hope you enjoyed that. Kind of sets the mood because I have a little more folk music later on for you. I mentioned we'll be playing Amble. Actually, I'll be pairing Amble with Tim Buckley. And there's more in there as well tonight. But it's also my cue, I suppose, to remind you of the RT Radio 1 Folk Awards coming up in just a couple of weeks' time now. It's time for me to be getting nervous and getting the mothballs out of the inside pockets of my tuxedo or tux audio, as I will be the Faraday again this year at the 8th RT Radio 1 Folk Awards. Delighted. And it'll be in Vicar Street, as normal. Tickets went on sale a few days ago, and they'll be snapped up, no doubt. But 10th of November in Vicar Street, as I mentioned, I'm the Faraday. Tomorrow is a big, big day, because we'll be announcing tomorrow afternoon. It's embargoed until then. Jeez, they wouldn't even tell me, even with the flash suit and everything. No. It's like the third secret of Fatima. That's what it's like now. But it'll be revealed tomorrow, just after 3. They trust Louise Duffy, you see. That's it. So Louise Duffy will be announcing tomorrow at 3 o'clock. She'll be exclusively revealing the nominees for this year's awards. And as you know, there's a wealth of folk talent making music in this country at the moment, and there's going to be a great lineup of music playing as well as awards being given out, but the nominees will be announced tomorrow afternoon by Louise Duffy at around 3 o'clock, shortly after 3 o'clock, I expect. And of course, we already know that the Hall of Fame this year is going to the late and much lamented Dolores Kane, truly an icon of Irish folk music, and just for my money, one of the finest singers that ever grace this island. But tomorrow we'll also be hearing about the Lifetime Achievement Award that's coming up tomorrow, and of course which artists and musicians have made the nominations lists for the 7 categories, which I've told you all about before. And that's coming up tomorrow on RT Radio 1 about 3 o'clock. Be sure and be there. Louise will have the golden envelope, and you'll be hearing it there first. But looking forward to that now, because every year I'm surprised. I know I shouldn't be at this stage in my life, but I'm surprised every year at just the rake of new talent that just keeps on coming through. It's brilliant. Anyway, more about that later on as we go. And don't forget Louise tomorrow, 3 o'clock. Right, we've all kinds of stuff here. Some more folk music on the way a little bit later on. Did I mention Cocteau Twins? We got two from them coming down the tracks a little bit later on. Now, though, I thought I'd go for an old bit of Crash Bang Wallop. How bad? This is the sound of Squarehead and a song called Hold My Beer. Hold My Beer, then, officer. Hold My Beer. He's off to the jacks again, I'd say. Squarehead it is.

There they go. Love that. Dandy Warhols is the percussion. It's just so brilliant. Bohemian Like You from the Dandy Warhols. And before that, Hold My Beer. Hold Me Beer. He wouldn't hold me coat. Anyway, Hold My Beer is the title. And that comes from Squarehead. One word. Big round of applause now. Here they come. Saint-Étienne.

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There was a kind of a French connection across that sweep of three. Did you get the smell of aftershave? That's what it was. A touch of the old Francais about it. A hint of it here and there, including Saint-Étienne with Nothing Can Stop Us. And then there was Libertango. Riche en Francais, if you know what I mean. You don't? Don't worry about it. But anyway, it was Libertango, and that, of course, was from Grace Jones. And finally, Gilbert Bécaud, and A Little Love and Understanding. And that was a kind of an oddball entry onto the charts in Britain and in Ireland and elsewhere. Back in the mid-1970s, it kind of came in from left of field. People said, what's that? You know, I like the sound of it. But it is, I think, a beautiful song, A Little Love and Understanding. Yeah, Gilbert Bécaud. Charles Aznavour was all the go at the time as well. Do you remember Charles Aznavour? He used to be on, you're probably way too young, he used to be on Irish television, and a bit like the Val Doonican show, he was a kind of a man in a cardigan, sitting on a rocking chair and singing to us. But Charles Aznavour had this tendency to dance with himself. A song like that now, he'd be dancing away while he's singing, and he'd turn his back to the camera, and he'd wrap his two arms around himself. Really and truly. And this is before 9 o'clock. And he'd be rubbing his own back. Yeah. He was brilliant. And then, of course, we had the circus on Christmas Day as well. It was all good, really. And Dahi Laka, it was all simple, but good, clean fun, I believe, at the time. A Little Love and Understanding from Gilbert Bécaud. There's more kind of oddball stuff on the way in a minute. Don't know what it is, lads. It must have been something I had for me lunch because of the Gunter... Do you know what I'm laughing at?

0: just looks ridiculous here on the page in front of me, but I've decided to pick the Gunter Kalman Choir as well. And that's a little bit shortly, actually. And the Cocteau Twins. Where would you get it? And Squarehead and Andy Warhol and Christy Leahy. Tis mental, but your luck has all gone on here, 8 to 10, Mondays to Fridays.
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Yeah, some of Ireland's finest there. That was The Walls, otherwise The Stunning. Joe and Steve Wall fronting the band The Stunning there. That's one of their classics, Brewing Up a Storm. And just before that, we heard Carl Patterson and a new release from him called I've Got Beats. He's put out a couple of great songs in the last 12 months, and that's just one of them. I've Got Beats, that was released there just, I think, a couple of weeks ago. It is 16 minutes to 9 o'clock. You're with RTE Radio 1. I thought I'd give the Twins an old day out. And I don't mean the Reeds either. They had their day out earlier on in the week, the Proclaimers. No, on this occasion, it's Cocteau Twins. And this is the first of two.

brilliant. There was something otherworldly about that band. Well, they might name it Heaven or Las Vegas. That was the second of two. And Bluebell Knoll was the one just before that. That was the sound of Cocteau Twins. They came out of Scotland from the Firth of Forth, actually, is where they came together first, a trio. There were just two lads first, actually, Robin Guthrie, who was the guitar man, and he had a kind of a drum machine on the go as well. And Will Hedgie, I think, was the other guy's name. He was a bass player, so he was the kind of the engine room there. And Robin Guthrie was playing the synthesizers and drum machines and that kind of thing. And then I think the master stroke was when they invited Elizabeth Fraser to join them on vocals. And she had that, as I said, otherworldly sound. And indeed, a language that seems to come out of nowhere. It was like their own language. And there they were with Bluebell Knoll and Heaven or Las Vegas. They had a great innings. I think they're finished up now, but they were together for about 20 years. And I think they brought the curtain down on Cocteau Twins just about a couple of years ago. No, maybe longer, actually. But anyway, they were all the rage there in the 70s and 80s and 90s. They had their own fan base. It took me a while to kind of get them, but I get them. Some things take time. Like olives. Some people never get a taste for olives. Other people are straight into them. You got to start young. That's the trick, I suppose. Yeah. Olives with your Liga. Nick Haywood. Anyone remember Nick Haywood? He was in and around the same time, really, I suppose. Lead singer with Haircut 100. Here he is with a solo effort.

0: From back a couple of decades, we heard Nick Hayward there, who was lead singer with Haircut 100. They had hit after hit after hit. And there he was with one of his solo efforts. He had a couple of hits as a solo artist too, including that one, Blue Hat for a Blue Day. And we follow that up with a contemporary band I would describe as preppy. It's kind of a student-y feeling about them. And we'll dedicate that to all our study buddies out there, because I know we have a lot of people who are studying or trying to study or meant to be studying, you know yourself. And are switched our way, and I'm delighted of your company, and I hope our tunes are providing the company for you too. But that's a song there about returning to college, chestnuts shining on the grass. Yeah, and I'm heading back to uni. That's how it goes. Zorbing is the title of the song, and Stornoway, Stornoway, is the name of the band, for no other reason than they were actually gigging in Stornoway and they didn't have a name for the band, so they put it up. They said that'll draw a crowd. Do you know what I mean? Like, if you're playing in Dungarvan, you might as well call yourself Dungarvan. People say, oh, who are they? And we have to go and have a look. So that's what they did. And that was one of a number of songs that they've released that get featured here on the show every now and then. Stornoway with Zorbing, and before that, Blue Hat for a Blue Day. We're a programme of varieties, I like to think. A bit of this, a bit of that, and a bit of the other. Sometimes I shock myself. Well, I rarely shock myself, but I surprise myself. While I'm not looking, I might put on something that I wasn't expecting to play. Not really. But every now and then I go for something and I'd say, that's a bit kind of oddball, but something sweet about it or something wild about it or whatever. This is kind of uber groovy. This is really, oh, this is kind of psychedelic in a kind of a Pans People kind of way. Kind of Top of the Pops, K-Tel kind of way. Probably very unfair of me to say that. It is indeed the Gunter Kalman Choir.
1: Beautiful.
0: Beautiful, it is beautiful.
1: Incredibly beautiful.
0: Daydream. Are you ready?
1: Beautiful.

Yeah, there we go, with a sweep of three. All of those with the sound of the late 60s, very early 70s about them. We began, of course, with Daydream, and that was, as promised, from the Gunter Kalman Choir. Then we heard The Fifth Dimension with Aquarius, Let the Sun Shine In. And finally, it was Living in the Past. Sometimes it seems better back there, Living in the Past. Jethro Tull, and that was actually requested, so let me clatter through a number of messages here now. Forgive me for saying clatter through your carefully crafted messages. That's not how I meant it. Anyway, hi John, we were in Utrecht to visit our daughter doing an Erasmus term there, but we also got to see Courtney Barnett, oh very good, from Down Under. She was outstanding playing in the Tivoli there. Thanks for introducing me to Courtney a number of years ago and for continuing to fly the Courtney Barnett flag. I will. Thank you, Tim. Tim in the lock. Thanks for that, Tim. And also I say hello to Emma. Emma Finnan or Finan? Two N's. Finnan, I think it might be. Emma Finnan. Listening with my dad, Patrick. We're listening here in Janesboro. And yes, it was for them that I played Jethro Tull. If possible, you might play Jethro Tull, Living in the Past, please. It's one of our favourites. If you get a chance, much appreciated. Not a bother. That one's for you. You're doing a fine job. Love the twins, says Eleanor. Good. Good, Eleanor. That would be... who did we play earlier on? The twins. Oh, the Cocteau Twins. That's who that was. John, thanks for playing The Stunning. 10 years ago, you played a request from my Auntie Angela on her 80th birthday. She's also the Auntie Angela of Steve and Joe Wall, my first cousin's fame. Go away. So she's an auntie to The Stunning. Very good. Well, Auntie Angela is celebrating her 90th birthday tomorrow. There's a coincidence. And

anything at all would be appreciated. Well, I'll dedicate the stunning song to the auntie of the stunning there. That's from Liam Begley there, and sending much love and best wishes to Auntie Angela there on her 90th birthday. Nice one. Hi, John, it's Magda. We're listening here in Dundalk. Nothing better than a bit of Cocteau Twins on an autumn evening. Used to be the soundtrack to my youth. Now it's the soundtrack to me making batches of applesauce for the winter months. How bad? How bad? Less frenetic, I expect. Although, cooking can be frenetic, even when you least expect. That's when it becomes frenetic, is when you least expect something. Like a ring at the doorbell, oh, I'll run out and get it, and then you forget, oh no, that thing is burning. Anyway, wishing you a peaceful evening there, applesaucing. John, Dara from Balmain in New South Wales, originally from Chapel Lizard in Dublin 20, but loving the tunes this morning. Okay, another Australian listener. We seem to have quite a few, particularly this time of year when the clocks change. And it's nice to have you on board, Dara. Spread the word there through the Irish-Australian population and otherwise. They're all welcome. Plenty of room for more. But anyway, he goes on to say, the show has been great company while in hospital post-op this week. Sorry about that. Didn't realise you had been unwell. One Irish nurse from Cork, as it turns out, whose name is Grace, was very, very happy to pop into my room and see how I was. And when she heard it was the Creedon show, she lingered and had to listen. Thanks, says Dara. Not a bother, because you're making me homesick now when I'm at home. But that's how we are around here. Anyway, we send best wishes there to Grace, who's nursing in Australia. Come back soon, Grace. John, great buzz about you tonight, is there? I hadn't noticed. But thanks for that. Lucy in Macroom. Now, Lucy could be a first name. It is a first name because there's no E in it. L-U-C-Y, Lucy in Macroom. Could be a first name or it could be a surname in Macroom. There were plenty of Macrumpians be the name of Lucy. First or second name. Paula is listening in Clune and loving the tunes. You're playing all my favourites, John. Fair play to you. I do my best, Paula. Good evening, John. Loving Dandy Warhols and Bohemian Like You. Top five in 2001, says Michael in Gorran. Thank you, Michael. You shall be our official statistician for the rest of the night. Number five. Top five in 2001. Evening, Credo. Chuffed to be on board tonight, sir. Looking forward to the surprise mix, as always. That's from Mr. Alger, one of our regulars. And I have a few more there now as well. All full of positivity tonight. Credo, great show tonight. Currently up to my eyes in Pritstick, helping my daughter Nula, age 10, who's doing a school project. Yeah, that's how it goes, all right. No sooner are the copybooks covered than the projects come home to be done. Anyway, the tunes are helping, so a shout out to her if you can. She'd love to get a mention on the radio. Keep up the great work. Gorab Mila, says Dara O'Sullivan. I'm delighted, Dara. And hello there, Nula, and welcome to you. Nice to have you listening to the show tonight. And keep an eye on your daddy there, because sometimes when guys like him or I get loose with the Pritstick and coloured paper, we can get just overly creative and destroy everything. So it's your project. You're the boss, Nula. Daddy's just your little helper. That's the way it. Oh, they just switched off the teasing. Anyway, Derek, good man, and Nula, good woman yourself. 10 years of age and flying it there on the school project. John, just making a quick connection here between Liz Fraser, oh yeah, who I mentioned earlier on, with the Cocteau Twins, Liz Fraser and Tim Buckley, who said you'll be playing later. I will. As it goes, Miss Fraser was a close friend of Jeff Buckley. That'd be Tim Buckley's son. Apparently, he was the only person in the world whom she allowed to read her diary. Now, Tim Buckley's Live at the Troubadour album remains one of my favourite albums. Continuing to listen, as always, from Marlborough in the UK, and that comes from Gilbert Kelly, who also said it was great to hear Gilbert Bécaud, or Gilbert Bécaud. Ivan, Peter and Paul, God, that could be a band. We send best wishes to Ivan P. Paul. Thank you for the photograph there, spotted in the middle of France last week. Very quickly, John, fan of the show, I heard you had a French theme for a bit tonight. Kind of, it wasn't intentional, there was just kind of a French bang off it. May I suggest one of my favourite artists, Jacques Brel? You certainly can, and I will get to some Jacques Brel, who comes around every now and then in the musical carousel inside my head, and before very long I'll have some Jacques Brel for you as well, the Belgian Shane McGowan, as she calls him. As an ex-Irish dancer, I loved your opening tunes tonight. I did a little dance. Good for you. And when you might, because that is a dainty tune there that we heard from Christy Leahy, Quivian Valerie, and Brian Morrissey bringing up the beats there. Evening Credo, that's, I got that one already. Paul Finucane, I'm going to rattle through these because I just want to include as many as I possibly can. John Achara, Banachti on Varrock. Oh, great.

Greetings and blessings from Morocco, no less. We send best wishes anyway. Marrakesh Express, if possible. The Crosby, Stills, Nash, August Young. That'd be a good one, all right. I'll see if I can get to that before the programme is out. Berbua, it says, Paul and Aileen Finucan. Goramila Ashin, and safe travels to you. What a way to start your show tonight. John, Christy Leahy and the boys, I'm listening away here every night. No TV yet in my new abode in Coil na Smair in the Comoras, says Michal Marinin. That's lovely. I was admiring the Comoras actually from a distance. I was driving back down from Dublin to Cork about a week ago, last weekend I think it was. But there's a beautiful address, Coil na Smair. I learned on my travels that coil, like that, doesn't necessarily mean back. We talk about coil na tí, meaning the back of the house, but coil is actually a recess, or a kind of a V, almost like a mini valley on a hillside. So coil is like the side of a hill or an indentation, something like that, on a hill. So Coil na Smair would be the little recess of the berries. Yeah. So it's probably blackberry picking time there at the moment in Coil na Smair in the Comoras. And of course you have Coil an Tuadhra. That's the area of Port Arlington. And that's a reference there to the people who settled there long ago. Sudhara is it a leather worker? I think it is. Anyway, brilliant. Brilliant. Thanks for that. That's a beautiful address. Okay, and there's loads more besides, but I'll just do the best I can and I'll press on with a couple of more tunes and then I'll be back to more of those later on. We're going to go kind of punky now for a moment. We're going to let it rip into the valley. Ha! Huh? How appropriate. Ishtaksan Huil. That's not a goal now, that's into the valley. The Skids with the radiators on the way. Here goes.

0: stop him.
1: Easy, lads. None of us getting any younger now. That was television screen there from the Radiators, or indeed the Radiators from Space. There's a later version as well, but I have to say I love that one. Comes in at just under 2 minutes. And before that, we heard Into the Valley. And that, of course, was the sound of the Skids. I'm going to take a quickity break. Back in just a moment, Tito.
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scarecrows dressed in the latest styles, with frozen smiles to chase love away. Humankind has overflowing.

Rider in the Rain. Yeah, kind of a rainy day mix there from Randy Newman. I think it's going to rain today, followed by Rider in the Rain. Haven't played him now for the longest time, but Randy Newman, we'll able to pen them. Messages. Yeah, lots of people here now checking in tonight. It's all going, it's all good. I want to say hello there to Richard, who's listening to us this evening in Galloway. Nice one. Paula, also on board. Good evening, John. Loved the Dandy Warhols earlier on. Another one here from Steve-O, who used to go to school with Phil Chevron, as it turns out. We played the Radiators from Space there. Weren't they the Radiators from Outer Space for a while too? And then there were the Radiators. But anyway, Radiators it is. Hi, John. Listening to you tonight in beautiful Remelton. I know it. Not hugely well, but I know it. Beautiful part of County Donegal. And I'm here with my husband, Gerard, and our red setter, NASA. We're staying in my friend Frida's house and looking out on the River Lennon. Very tranquil. So says Cecilia. Nice one. Enjoy. And give my love to everybody in those parts. John, are you going to play Tim Buckley's song To the Siren? I'm not actually. I'm going to play another one by Tim Buckley. But the message goes on. Didn't the Cocteau Twins also cover that? That's Ciarán there, listening in sort. Good man, Ciarán, the ever observant Ciarán. I hope you like the one we play anyway. It'll be in about 4 minutes from now, if I can just keep clattering on, because I have another song to go in before it. I'm asked to say hello to Anne O'Halloran, a former neighbour of mine. We sent her best wishes, flying into Ireland to meet her young buds in Roscarbery. Go for it. Have a hooly there in West Cork. And sending greetings to Kate there as well, and also to Cliona, who took the trouble, and all her buddies. John, please play a tune for everybody who's celebrating Gaelscoil Liosnaoig. We are 30 years old here in Ranelagh in Dublin. Ranelagh. There's another place I know well. Yeah. Gaelscoil Liosnaoig. I'm not hugely familiar with that, but I know a lot of those schools, Scullor Conland, out the road there, still Organ Direction as well, Cláiste Owen, Cláiste Isagon, August Marshin. So we send best wishes to you all. 30 years, Ig Fowlum, 30 years learning, and still not graduated, huh? I'm only teasing. I told the crowd, it's called Liosnaoig, the Fort of the Young. Isn't that lovely? Yeah, Liosnaoig. John, listening to you here in the dark in Clonard in Meath. There's another great place name, Clonard, the Upper Meadow. That's how that one translates. I'm sorry, folks. I'm just hooked on the old place names. No, Loganamnacha, the place names of Ireland. They're so beautiful, but they are everywhere actually. Yeah, I even got a few insights into Chinese names as I was travelling, and Aboriginal names in Australia are beautiful. But you can tell from the place names, can't you? When you hear the Wagga Waggas and the Wollongongs and the Gulag. Sure, look, where would you be going without a bed on your bike? You wouldn't need one, actually, with all the ding-dongs out there. But sure, look, no power here at the moment in Clonard in County Meath. But the old battery radio, you can't bait it. You can bait it, but that won't get it going. That's all I can say. But you're right about Dolores Kane. She really was one in a million. Love the show. Keep her going. Colette and Davey. Thank you for that. Great stuff, John. I remember my mother dancing in the kitchen to all those tunes on the Radio Luxembourg, says Brendan in Leitrim. I'm not sure what songs you're talking about there, but if they go back a bit, Nick Hayward and all those. Anyway, glad to know that you're there and that you're enjoying the tunes. That's what it's all about. It's like the hokey cokey. That's what it's all about. Just put your left leg. Anyway, right, where am I off to next?

Good man, that's Tim Buckley there, father of Jeff Buckley, of course, with Dolphins. And before that, it was Church Bells from Amble. And don't forget, if you like folk music, we are, of course, bringing you the RT Radio 1 Folk Awards in their eighth year, coming up next month from Vicar Street. As I was saying earlier on, if you want to know who the nominees are, and if you can't wait to hear, well then, 3 p.m. tomorrow on RT Radio 1, Louise Duffy will be announcing the nominees. And of course, it'll be a very special occasion. We'll be honouring, amongst others, Dolores Kane. RT Radio 1 Folk Awards coming to you live on radio and in the hall at Vicar Street and on TV on the Saturday night as well. So now, more messages here. Let me sing. But don't forget, of course, Louise, tomorrow, 3 p.m. is when the nominees will be disclosed. The list of nominees. I want to say hello here now to a bunch of people who are listening in. John, thanks very much for the music. Not a bother. Mairead Hughes there said, the spelling of my name was given to me by Sean O'Riordan. Never. M-U-R-A-E-D. It's phonetically how it is, all right, I suppose. But she says, a message from Turkey. I'm tuned in here with Laura Williams. She always gives her full name. I'm Laura Williams. Yeah. Her favourite song is Up the Junction by Squeeze. Please, you rock. Flattery will get you everywhere around here. Anyway, Mairead and who is it? Laura Williams, I beg your pardon. Not just Laura, Laura Williams, listening there in Turkey this evening. Also, we have Tommy there. Carrick and Shore listening in at the moment, and he says, amongst other things, the V and Coolness Mayor is in farm at all from our ancestors' home turf. That's Deshabai. It is indeed. And off to the cup final as well. The Aviva, big airlift there out of Waterford for the FAI Cup final. That should be a cracker. Yeah, it's like a tale of two cities. Derry City coming from the other side. And anyway, John, great show. Good. Oh yes, good, great. More messages here. Thank you for all of that. Listening on the balcony in Spain, that's Triana, be the hokey, listening to you and the waves crashing onto the beach. Wow. I hope that's not too much, you know, all that excitement, but I like hearing from listeners who are tuned in, even though they may be looking at a beautiful sunset or somewhere or other. But Triana, thanks for your custom. Hi as well to the Henrys, they're from Galway, but they're listening this evening in Val d'Orcia, is it? It's in southern Tuscany. Ah, Italia. Magnificent music in a magnificent place. Great. John, I remember my... I'll press on because I'm going to be late. Did someone say Up the Junction? Yeah, okay, we got it. This is Squeeze.

two there from Squeeze. We heard Up the Junction, followed by Cool for Cats. Pretty cool. We send greetings there to Portugal, to Praia da Luz in the Algarve. And this comes in from Seamus, Samantha and Liam Lennon, Tipperary and Mayo. I mentioned Triana earlier on, who was said she was listening in Spain and listening to the waves crashing beneath the balcony. And fair play, I got a message in from Jill very quick to say, are you not tempted to play Katrina and the Waves for Triana, your listener who texted in this? Yeah. No, I'm not, actually. But a nice one. Well spotted. All right, I'm out the gap. Going to leave you with a real shorty from Neil Young. This is called Till the Morning Comes. Until it does, all the very best. Until the next night, good night.

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1: RT News on Radio 1 with Sharon Gagan. Good evening. A Garda investigation is underway following the discovery of the body of a man near Mallow in County Cork this afternoon. It's understood there were injuries to the body, which was found by people on a walkway on the banks of the River Blackwater. A post-mortem examination is due to be carried out. The General Secretary of FORSA, Kevin Callanan, has said there were constructive inputs today in public sector pay, but that unions were still waiting for a formal approach from government. He was speaking after a meeting of the leaders of the four largest public sector unions. They met to assess a 24-hour work stoppage by more than 330,000 public sector workers yesterday and to consider the next steps in a dispute over a delay in reaching a pay agreement. Earlier, the Minister for Public Expenditure and Reform, Jack Chambers, told the Dáil that he hopes to provide details shortly on a way forward on pay talks. Mr. Callanan said if the government proposal has the potential to produce a pathway to talks, there could be quick engagement with the unions.
2: Look, I think there are some positives over the last 24, 36 hours. But really, the government needs to understand that what our members were saying yesterday is that they need trust and confidence to be restored in the process. And I think that has to come from the whole of government, and obviously the head of government is the Taoiseach.
1: The family of Detective Colm Horkin, who was killed in the line of duty in County Roscommon in June 2020, have called for a public inquiry. Our political correspondent, Barry Lenehan.
3: Last month's RTE investigation has put fresh focus on Garda whistleblowers and how the force and the Department of Justice handle protected disclosures, including warnings about defective holsters. The family of Detective Colm Horkin now want questions answered through an independent public inquiry. Detective Horkin was shot and murdered by Stephen Silver after he took the Garda's gun from its holster. In a statement tonight, they said several persons, including protected disclosers, had stated repeatedly that it was known that this holster was faulty and that it was not fit for purpose. The recent RTE Investigates programme have heightened their concerns, they added, and the Horkins said they wanted a public inquiry, not just for them, but for the public at large. The Labour Party's Alan Kelly described their statement as significant and impactful, saying both the Minister for Justice, Jim O'Callaghan, and his predecessor, Helen McEntee, had questions to answer. Barry Lenehan, RTE News, Leinster House.
1: One adult and 11 children have been taken to hospital following an incident in a hotel swimming pool in Dublin this afternoon. The operators of the Clayton Clifton Valley Hotel confirmed that an emergency plan was activated in response to an excess chlorine incident in the pool shortly after 3:30. A total of 23 people who were using the facility at the time were medically assessed, having complained of feeling unwell. The hotel said the pool has been closed and an investigation is underway.
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1: A mix of clear spells and showers tonight, mainly in the north and west. Some of the showers will be heavy with the chance of thunder in the north. Lowest temperatures 3 to 8 degrees in mostly light to moderate southwest to west or variable breezes, but fresh westerly in western and northwestern coastal areas. And that's all from the newsroom for now.
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7: Good evening and welcome to The Late Debate. On tonight's programme, still no formal talks on pay in the public sector between unions and the government, despite background talks on either side. We bring you up to speed on the situation as it stands tonight. Every county, every age, men, women and children affected by drug-related intimidation. But what's being done about the shockingly pervasive problem? And why have numbers of children waiting for an assessment of needs increased so radically recently, and how long more will they have to wait? You can text the programme 51551. You can WhatsApp 0870 32 32 32, and you can email latedebate@rte.ie. Well, joining me on the panel tonight is Colm Burke, former

0: Fine Gael Minister, Fine Gael TD in Cork North Central. He joins us from the Cork studio. Rory Hearn is a Social Democrats TD in Dublin North West. Thomas Gould is a Sinn Féin TD in Cork North Central. And Megan O'Brien is political reporter with the Business Post. You have the details. You can start texting now on the various topics. Let's talk about public sector pay and the impending strike proposed for next Wednesday. That is still very much on, based on what we're hearing. There are background talks we're hearing as well, but still no formal talks organised between the government side and the unions. And the Fórsa union leader, Kevin Callanan, you might have heard on the headlines there, is saying this requires a whole of government approach now, and mentioned the Taoiseach specifically. Rory Hearn, can I turn to you first of all? Does it surprise you that there is, as of yet, no formal talks have begun?
1: Well, I am actually surprised and extremely disappointed that the government didn't move everything they could and give whatever assurances needed to the trade unions to get them in talking straight away, because Kevin Callan outlined very clearly there, as you said, a whole of government response. The Taoiseach needed to intervene. It's not sufficient with Jack Chambers, clearly. The Taoiseach needs to intervene. I was on pickets yesterday. I think it was 17 pickets I got to across Dublin Northwest, speaking to nurses, firefighters, and some of the, I suppose, the general sense from workers on the pickets was that the budget, it did not impact in terms of their sense of their ability to cover the basics. One SNA I was speaking to said, you know, the tax bans, we don't reach them. The reduced childcare costs won't impact on them because it only applies to creches that are in core funding. Two-thirds of her wages goes on her son's creche fees. A nurse I was speaking to, community public health nurse, she told me they have to use their own cars for going around to people in the community. Their amount they get in mileage doesn't cover the cost of mileage.
0: And you could go on and on.
1: And I could go on and
0: hour.
1: On. And, but and I suppose we why were I'm saying that,
0: as I said in the programme last night, we were inundated with texts now on both sides here, people who disagreed with the strike as well.
1: Well, what was very clear to me standing on the pickets yesterday was the phenomenal level of public support. Like, there was food been left to people. There was people walking up with coffees. The cars were honking, going up and down Ballymun Road, like car after car. People cycling past on the bike, fists in the air.
0: And I mentioned this that as well, but I'm also mentioning that we did get texts on the other side as well. But the question here, Thomas Gould, is, I mean, there are background talks, we're being told, but there are no formal talks to ease the public mood, maybe, and ease the worries of public sector workers as they go about their business. And they might be thinking about another day's pay being docked if strike goes ahead again next Wednesday. Does the Taoiseach need to intervene at this stage, in your opinion?
2: Yes, he does. I was on the picket lines yesterday and there was unbelievable anger and frustration that the government didn't start these talks back January. The pay agreement finished in June. Like, we've seen the cost of living crisis get worse and worse as every week and month has gone on. And these are workers. And the message they were telling me yesterday is they didn't want to go on strike. The government forced them to go on strike. But now that they were out yesterday, they're going to be back out again next Wednesday if the government doesn't step up to the mark. And the problem for the unions now is they have no trust in the minister. They have no trust in this government that they want to engage in a meaningful way, because all along, and you hear the comments from the minister on the Taoiseach last week, the way they spoke, the degrading way, the disrespectful way.
0: Yeah, but hold on, they said on the day of the strike that messaging, particularly in terms of saying that, yeah, we can talk about pay as a priority, that kind of messaging is better from the minister. They said that openly.
2: Yeah, that was the day of the strike, or the week of the strike. I was in the hospital on Monday where a friend of mine, or in the nursing home, my father got a phone call to say that his test on Wednesday was cancelled. And then I heard the minister saying about all the tests were being cancelled. They were gone and all. By the time the minister opened his mouth, all the cancellations had happened.
0: And you see, the danger here, Megan, and I'll come to Cullum and Burke in just a second, the danger here is the longer or the closer we get to Wednesday, the more difficult it will be to call off that strike again.
3: Yeah, well, this is the thing, you know, when you're 2 days out, I think it was, so the letters between Jack

0: Chambers and the union leaders were on Monday, so effectively 2 days out from the strike. You know, that's all well and good, but it probably is too late then. So I think that's why we're seeing kind of a doubling down of efforts today to arrange talks before we get to Wednesday. Now, obviously, as you said, Cormac, there's no firm schedule of talks for formal talks or anything like that. But there are whispers, and from speaking to people around Leinster House today, there is a sort of a growing sense that Wednesday's strike won't come to pass, that people won't be out in the pickets again. I think the government is well aware that, you know, nobody on either side, to be fair, wants to see that happen. But we have had...
1: The unions, the executive, met last night to discuss further action even beyond Wednesday.
0: They did, and Kevin Callanan today after the meetings said, absolutely, we're going ahead, and I think there were reports that there might even be, during next week's one, a rally of some sort.
1: So my question to Colin Burke is, where is the urgency? 51551, by the way, and 0870 32 32 32. Should there be greater urgency from the government side, Colin, to get formal talks up and running?
2: Well, I think every effort must be made to get talks up and running. And I think it's important to say as well that all of us working together in respect of the unions over the last 20 years, that's the reason why the country has moved on quite a bit over the last 20 years. And it's because it has been a really positive approach by everyone and by everyone working together.
1: But no trust in the ministers, as Thomas Gold.
2: Well, basically, we now need to make sure, I mean, pay issues can and should be discussed as a priority alongside with the other issues, but I think it's important that there's a lot of work going on behind the scenes at the moment. It's important that that work comes to fruition so that everyone can get around the table to move forward. We have made a lot of progress in this country. It's important that we continue with that and that we do give supports to people, especially in lower income areas, who need those supports. And I think it's important to realise as well, though, that the pay increases in the public sector have been ahead of inflation between the period 2019 to 2025.
1: Why can't people make ends meet then?
2: Well, that's because we have a whole where there's outside influences in relation to a lot of issues in relation to oil and fuel. I mean, that we have no control over that. And that's
1: well, you did have some control. If you invested in renewables, a lot of people, and retrofitting, a lot of people wouldn't be as vulnerable as they are.
2: We are investing in retrofitting.
1: Yeah, but not quickly enough, obviously.
2: But that's on the basis of, you know, if you apply for retrofitting at the moment, it's the case of, do you have enough people available to do that work?
1: Let's go back years. Let's go back 10 years. Why didn't you start retrofitting then? Why didn't you start investing in offshore wind in this area?
2: Can you tell me, across the board, in relation to pay increases,
1: and
2: nurses
1: the
2: have gone up by 26%.
1: Yeah, hold on.
2: Gardaí have gone up by 29%. So, in fairness, there has been an increase, and it has been ahead of inflation.
1: Let me get a question in. You said we've made great progress in this area, and I'll take one example. You tell me how many offshore wind projects have come to fruition in the last 10 years.
2: It is a challenge, there is no question about that. But it's also about getting the investment in there. And I think it's important that we do and work hard to make sure the investment is made.
1: Correct me if I'm wrong, if I tell people that the number of offshore wind projects is zero.
2: Yeah, but we're relying on the private sector to invest.
1: And you're telling us you've made progress. You see, you tell us that your people are waiting for retrofitting. And my response to you is, if you had done this 10 years ago, the people striking on Wednesday last and maybe next Wednesday wouldn't be as vulnerable to Iran and rising energy prices. Isn't that true?
2: Well, we have a job to do, and the job is to get the private investment in relation to wind turbines at sea. It's an extremely expensive process, and we have UTECs in relation to wind energy, but we also must improve the network across the country. Yeah. And remember, the population has increased quite substantially over the last 25 years, that is a fair point, Thomas Gould, isn't it?
1: But in terms of
3: it
1: is a fair point, because the economy is growing and people are coming to the country.
2: There's a million more people at work compared to 2011.
1: But let's stick on point. In terms of getting formal talks up and running, maybe the government is being clever here, and the union side as well. They need to know the size of the pot before they get and talk about detail. So what should the size of the pot be if it's to go beyond 1.2 billion?
4: Well, it's not up to us here to decide what it will be. It's up to the union. One sec, though. We have to respect the unions here, and we have to look at their negotiation. And by the minister putting in a

0: €1.2 billion figure. Like, is either the minister is out of touch or hasn't a clue what he's doing?
1: Well, tell me what it should be.
0: It should be up to the unions to negotiate with this with the minister.
1: If you were the minister, what's your cut-off point?
0: If I was the minister, I would have started negotiations last January.
1: But in terms of the size of the pot,
0: we would have started the deal when it finished in June, would have kept going with a new deal. Like, Cullen was talking there now, and he's saying about pay increases were higher than inflation. Why are people out? Why is there 300,000 people on strike yesterday? And can I tell you this? They'll be back on strike again next week because this government doesn't understand the anger. The cost of living crisis is so bad now, it's affecting everyone. And if you can't pay your rent, or you're struggling to pay a mortgage, or childcare, or your care, or watching what food you
1: can
0: respect,
1: to we all know that. We all know people are suffering.
0: We had the cheapest electricity in Europe.
1: Under Fianna Fáil,
0: they privatised it. And now we have the most expensive. So don't be saying, what can we do now? But they caused this problem. Fianna Fáil and Fianna Gael. Let's call a spade a spade.
2: Thomas, we also created a million jobs in the last 10 years. So, like, let's give credit where credit is due. We have a huge increase in population, therefore it's a huge increase in relation to the demand for services. And therefore, we have to respond, Thomas, in accordance. And basically, what we're saying now is the government is prepared to enter into negotiations. There's a lot of backroom work being done, and I think it's important to acknowledge that the unions have made a major contribution in relation to the growth in this country because of the way they have managed negotiations over the years.
1: Rory Hearn.
3: Yeah, there's, you know, this talk of the population increase. The population has been increasing for over 10 years. This population increase didn't just emerge overnight. There's a complete failure to plan for that population increase. They knew it was increasing. There was a failure to invest in those long-term things, infrastructure and, of course, housing. In many ways, it all comes back to housing. Mm. I was talking to teachers who are commuting from Monaghan, Louth, Wexford to teach in Dublin, talking to school principals. They can't keep teachers. You know, teachers commuting, nurses commuting 3 hours a day. Another teacher told me she can't afford to get a home. She's back at 29 years of age, a teacher living in her childhood box room. And I think what the government did, they caused this situation because there's an arrogance there. There was an unwillingness to acknowledge the scale and depth of the issues facing public sector workers. And there was an arrogance that the deal would just trundle on and the unions would just roll over and the government would get. And you talked about, you know, a figure. Like in the Social Democrats' alternative budget, we put in €1.4 billion plus €500 million contingency. We set out for a significant...
1: So nearly €2 billion, what you're saying, the figure...
3: That's what we put in our alternative budget.
1: In a negotiation, you concede it might go over that.
3: It might, but that's, we were very clear that public sector workers needed pay that covered the cost of inflation, but also addressed public services.
1: Yeah, can I put because, that to you then? Where are we going to get that money every year? Because that's not just for this year. That is €2 billion or €2 billion plus that the Social Democrats would add on to the public sector pay bill every single year. Where would you raise that money?
3: So first of all, what the government did in this budget, you talk about, you know, where would money come from? First of all, it allocated €4 billion into the Future Ireland Fund. €4 billion it took out and put into the Future Ireland Fund. And I would encourage your listeners to go look up, what is that fund? That fund is a fund now that's been managed by global equity funds like BlackRock, been put into the global stock market. It's not investing in this country or investing in these people.
1: You know why it's being done. But the government itself knows that the corporate taxes we're getting are volatile. We can't depend on them. So my question back to you is, if you are adding €2 billion, it goes down well with the public sector workers, I'm sure, but how would you pay for it every year?
3: So they're giving €2 billion to developers, €2 billion in a tax cut to developers between now and 2030. They're given €2.7 billion to the fast food giants. They've just given €744 million in a cut to capital gains tax. That's €5 billion they're giving in tax cuts to the wealthiest in Irish society over the next 3 years.
1: Are you talking about the reduction in VAT when you talk about
3: the reduction in VAT? So the reduction in VAT.
1: Take that on then. There's 5 billion for you.
2: Can I just say to you, since 2019, there are 78,000 more people working in the public sector compared to 2019 now. We've gone from over 320,000 up to 417,000.
1: So?
2: That's 78,000 more workers.
1: Yeah, so?
2: That means there's an additional cost to the state, which we have to take on board as well.
1: I mean, we have a
2: so the government have responded with increases.
1: As you say, so we need
2: we have responded to the growth in population, and that's why we have additional people working in the public sector,
3: but
2: working in our health service.
3: But there's a massive growth in need as well. We have an ageing population. We have additional needs need supported. It's like, you know, you go on as if you're doing so much, but the need has changed. Society is changing.
2: And we're responding to that. 78,000 more people working in the public sector.
3: But also what you completely ignore is the fact that you cut services for a decade of austerity. Fine Gael from 2011 and cut Fianna Fáil prior to them. So you're making up for a lost decade.
2: On the one hand, you were complaining about the reserve fund we're now building up. The reason all those cuts occurred because there was no reserve fund there when there was a downturn in the economy back in 2008, 2009.
1: Let me ask Colm a clarifying question. I don't understand your point about the 78,000 extra people in the public sector. What do you mean? What's the rationale behind that?
2: The government have responded to the growing demands both in our health service and across our education system. For instance, you take SNAs. Back in 2005, we had no SNAs employed in our schools. We now have over 21,000 SNAs employed in our schools now.
1: And it's still inadequate.
2: It's not a situation nothing.
1: No, of course not. But this is surely just about planning.
0: Can I ask him a question?
1: Colm,
0: we won the picket lines yesterday. Were you talking to the teachers, the nurses, the SNA, the healthcare workers? I was talking to them, right? And they were telling me how they're working every hour God sent and they can't pay their bills. And you're coming on here listening to all the figures and how great you are and looking for praise for the government.
2: I'm responding to arguments you're putting forward, which are negative in relation to the development of this country.
0: People are telling me, Colm, were you out yesterday on the ground talking to any striker?
2: I talk to nurses and teachers every day of the week and I meet them every week.
0: So you weren't out yesterday? You weren't out yesterday is what you're saying?
2: What I'm saying to you is that I meet people on a daily basis, Thomas, and you know that.
1: Thomas Gould, what's the point you're making?
0: The point I'm making is Colm had went to the picket line yesterday and spoke to the workers who were on the line and listened to them talk about the cost of living crisis.
2: But he knows the issue. I'm dealing with my constituency office every day. It's too late for them to go to Australia or Canada.
0: Are you not just because they have kids and mortgages?
1: Yeah, I know that. But you're just political point scoring here, really. Instead of, I'm asking Rory Hearn about what the size of the pot should be once the parties from government and unions get around the table. And he's given me a number. But when I ask you, you just brush it off.
0: No. One sec, though. I want to protect and respect the unions to go out and negotiate for their members. Are they entitled to that? Are the 300,000 people who were striking yesterday, don't they have that dignity that their unions can stand
1: for them? Of course they do. But Megan, is that a fair question? Is it a fair response from Thomas Gould?
4: Of course the unions are entitled to go out and strike. That's what they did and that's what they have been doing on a rolling basis with Work to Rule. Nobody was ever calling into question that they weren't entitled to do that. I think it's about the emotive issues that are behind it. So even if next Wednesday doesn't come to pass and they do sit down, clearly all the issues that Thomas and Rory and even Colm have outlined are still going to exist. The housing that it comes back to often, all of these things persist. So nobody's calling into question whether or not the protests are allowed to happen, the strikes, but I think it's about the meat behind the door. It's very difficult to sit down and figure out exactly how to overcome these issues. And yes, Rory was able to give a number there. I'm not sure what Sinn Féin's number is. What number would you put in the pot? There doesn't seem to be an answer there. But at the end of the day...
1: Well, you're not giving a number is what I'm gleaning.
0: Oh, yes, we're not giving a number because we believe it's up to the unions to negotiate for their members.
4: But they can't come in on preconditions on either.
1: So if you were in government, you'd be saying it's up to the unions to give us a figure?
0: No, if we were in government, we would have met with the unions last January.
1: I know, but what would you say in terms of what the package is?
0: You see, we would have met the unions and had it done before the budget.
1: I mean, if they say to you 5 billion, I mean, facetiously, I mean, if they say, this is how ridiculous this conversation is when you don't have parameters. Do you know what I mean?
0: No, this should have been done in January.
4: But do you accept that it can't happen?

0: happen with preconditions on the table. That's the government's point, you know? So I guess it's...
1: For me to give a figure would be a precondition or would be a barrier or a target.
0: But the unions do seem to be looking for a figure. But
2: Colin, briefly,
3: It's important to realise as well that this is not government money. This is taxpayers' money. So we have to be very careful about how we manage it. For instance, you take the healthcare sector and the Department of Social Welfare this year. There's 30 billion being spent in each of those departments. That's 60 billion between two government departments. That money has to be collected from the taxpayer.
2: I know, but I mean, it's a bit rich to say you have to be careful about how you're managing public money when there's so much waste of public money on the bike shed. And your own party leader, for example, signed off on the contract for the Children's Hospital, which is a gargantuan waste of public money.
4: But also, can I challenge this idea?
2: Surely, let me hear Colm on that. Give him a chance to respond on that.
3: But of course, in relation to any project you take on, no matter what jurisdiction you're in, there is also going to be an building inflation cost in anything that you take on. In relation to some of the projects, yes, there are serious flaws as regards why there wasn't proper checks and balances in place. And I will, you know, I've been involved in the conveyancing business for a long period of time, and I know when you're in the private sector, you very much control what you're paying out. There were glitches and there were mistakes made, and there's no question about that.
2: So were you careful about managing money then?
3: Pardon?
2: Were you careful about managing money then, or is there any accountability?
3: The number of projects which went wrong, when you take it in an overall context, is very small compared to the total expenditure.
2: The amount of money is huge.
3: It may very well be, but when you take it in the overall context of what we've spent on public expenditure over the last 10 years, it's a very small proportion. But this is remember, this is taxpayers' money, and we have a duty to the electorate and to the taxpayer to make sure that there's full accountability.
2: Fair point.
4: I just, you know, when you talk about, you know, the duty to the taxpayer, and there's two points I want to make. Firstly is that the talk about public servants being a cost to the exchequer, it's an investment.
3: Absolutely.
4: Public sector workers paid properly is an investment. There are nurses, teachers who are leaving the country because they don't feel valued. The pay isn't enabling them to buy a home. So we're losing that investment. So it's actually bad value for money when you're paying all this money to educate people and then they're leaving the country. But also, in order to provide decent public services, we need decently paid public sector workers. And rather than this discussion of a cost, it's an investment in society. The other point is...
2: just an accounting term,
3: and
2: to
3: that's
2: be fair.
3: Exactly
4: but I think it's an important point to make I just want to finish. There was a second point I just want to make. This issue of waste of money and people, it was brought up on the pickets, this waste of money when we've so much, and where is the return on investment? And again, you talk about public sector, you know, taxpayers' money. You've no problem giving 2 billion to developers with no evidence behind it as to what it's going to deliver. You've no problem doing that, but you will actually stand up and you will allow a situation to develop where the entire public sector is forced out on strike because you won't sit down and talk with them.
3: The minister has made it quite clear that he is prepared to sit down and talk with them, and he is actually, you know, the work that's going on behind the scenes to make sure that we can move forward. And it's not about, you know, this, you know, happening in 2 months' time. There is a priority by the department and the minister to make sure that we can get around the table, and every effort is going to be made, and especially in relation to background talks that are going on at the moment. I think it's important that the UN's concerns are taken on board.
1: Just one point on money. Colm talks about public sector workers and taxpayers' money. Colm, why isn't the bank levy higher? Why are vulture funds who are charging €3,000 for apartments and houses in Dublin not paying tax? These are choices that Fianna Fáil and Fine Gael are made, and then at the same time, workers who are struggling, who are working every hour God send, you're talking about, we'll have to look at it. This is taxpayers' money.
2: Okay.
1: What about the vulture funds?
3: Thomas, there is full accountability about all of those programmes. They were devised in
4: relation
3: to bring more
4: housing.
3: We will
4: go
2: over and back on programmes programmes like this, but I'm afraid until government and unions get around the table and do formal talks, this will not be resolved. And the closer we get to Wednesday, the more likely that strike is to happen. Some text before we go to a break. Most public servants have defined pensions, which also apply to people that have retired from the public sector service. I've been working in the private sector for 51 years, and I have no such benefits, says one listener. Every one of your panelists

0: Justice all week gave out about the 1.2 billion euro, but won't give a figure that they think it should be. Funny that, says that listener. Another, I'm an SNA. We do not trust this government. They have not abolished USC. We also do not get paid summer holidays. Our job has become more complex and more difficult. Now looking after children. No recognition of this by the Department of Education, says Marion. And one more. I work in the private sector and we haven't seen a rise in 6 years. Says that listener to 51551, WhatsApp 0870 32 32 32. In they come to 51551 and the WhatsApp number. We will talk about drug-related intimidation and violence in every single county in the country after the break.
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0: You're welcome back to the programme. I'm with Colin Burke of Fine Gael. He's in our Cork studio in Dublin. We have Rory Hearn of the Social Democrats, Thomas Gould of Sinn Féin and Megan O'Brien of the Business Post. Well, the DRIVE, or the Drug-Related Intimidation and Violence Engagement Conference, was held today, days, as you know, after an horrific tragedy that has shocked Waterford and the whole country. And we know two people have been arrested in that investigation, and we won't be talking about the specifics of that particular case. But we do know, and we've heard from the conference today, that every county in the country, that's how pervasive it is, you have men, women and children affected by drug-related intimidation in every county. It is shockingly pervasive. It has been raised more and more in the Dáil as of late. And I have Siobhan Marr, National Coordinator with DRIVE, on the line now, who helped coordinate and organise this conference today. Siobhan, you're very welcome to the programme.
4: Thank you very much, Cormac.
0: How did the conference go today?
4: It went really well. It was a great success. We got great feedback. The room was full. As you say, it's a very high topic at the moment. It went really, really well.
0: It's obviously there's a huge sense of urgency about it now, and maybe people are learning for the first time of the fact that there is drug-related intimidation and violence in every county in the country. And sometimes people hear that on radio or read it in the papers and they say, yeah, they're only saying that. But it is true in your experience.
4: It is true. In May of this year, we launched our first DRIVE data report, and that was from data that was gathered for the year 2025. And the data covered people that came forward looking for support, looking for services. You can imagine, they were the people that came forward. There was over 1,000 people come forward in 2025. But you can imagine that there are so many other people that are experiencing drug-related intimidation that don't come forward, that don't know that they can come forward and access supports.
0: And what kind of intimidation or violence would they suffer?
4: Well, we hear reports of threats of violence, actual violence, It can be damage to home or property. It can be exploitation of young people. We know that young people are being targeted

0: How young?
1: To recruit. It can be anything from the ages of seven up. Where young people are being targeted and recruited into selling drugs, holding drugs, holding money or firearms. So they're being enticed into criminal activities. And some of these young people now, maybe not that 7 year olds, but like young teens, could be become intimidators to pay off their own drug debts.
0: Do you mean young teens given firearms?
1: The young people are being targeted and recruited by the criminal gangs to be foot soldiers, if you like, to do the work of the criminal gangs, and they would hold firearms, hide them. Like, that could be one of the things they may be asked to do. And some of these young people are doing this to pay their own drug debts.
0: And they don't want, they're afraid probably to do this at that age, are they? And afraid of being caught, but they feel they have no option, is that it?
1: That's exactly it, yeah.
0: Will their parents know in situations, or?
1: Not always. Like we hear a lot of the time, the first time a family or parents may find out that their young person was using drugs is when somebody's knocking on the door looking for money. So you can imagine the stress that would bring on to that family.
0: Mm. It's also a shock, and I'll bring my panellists in just a second, because I know politicians especially, and you, Megan, as a reporter, we're hearing stories of it, but politicians will be dealing with people in their constituencies who have drug problems or who might be looking for help for their son or daughter. But when a mother or father or grandfather or grandmother is approached or intimidated for the first time without realising that their family is involved in drugs in any way, that is deeply shocking for them, I would imagine. You've come across that, Mary. Or you're Siobhan, sorry.
1: Sorry, yeah.
0: Yeah, it's my fault for not addressing it to you.
1: Yes, we have. Like, I mean, we hear that elderly people are being targeted to pay drug debts for their drug using grandchildren. Families are being targeted to pay drug debts, and the drug debt may be taxed, so increased by the drug dealers. For example, somebody may go out this weekend and buy a bag of cocaine on tick, and then they owe the drug dealers. The minute they owe, more often than not, drug dealers will increase that price. And if it's not paid quick enough, then it could be increased again. That's how they work.
0: Mm. Can I hold on to you for 1 second? Because I might ask for your opinion as to what else needs to be done. But let me come to the politicians. I might come to you, Colin Burke, first of all. Have you come across this, the drug-related intimidation that we're talking about here, and violence?
2: Absolutely, and I suppose the biggest problem that people have is they're afraid of going to the Gardaí because they're afraid then that it will cause further problems. I've had been involved in a situation where the person is afraid to go to the Garda station and they don't want the guards calling to their house, so I've had to arrange where the Gardaí met with people in a neutral venue so that they could explain what was going on. And it is really frightening that people are living, they're not, not knowing what's going to happen, any day, day or night. And this is the big challenge that they have then as regards trying to deal with it and work together with the Gardaí to try and bring it under control.
0: 51551, if you have examples in your own life or in your own area that you're willing to share with the programme. Rory, have you come across this?
3: Yeah, well, I'm part of the Ballymun Drugs Task Force, which is a local-based community service on the board there that, deals with and has a specific drive initiative in the area. And it is something that, the services talk a lot about. It's like this pervasive fear and violence. And it's very, as I said, there's a pervasiveness to it. And in particularly areas like, Ballymun, that there's ongoing drug-related, gang violence, intimidation that often

0: often doesn't get covered, but it's ongoing almost at some levels on a daily basis. And
1: what kind of stuff?
0: Shootings, things like, intimidation, as you spoke about, whether it's with different

0: And unfortunately, it's not.
1: Why can't the Gardaí? Because you can break any of those actions down as crimes, let's say. And why aren't they being dealt with as quote unquote normal crimes by Gardaí?
0: Well, the issue is like, you know, there's open drug dealing going on in parks. There's, you know, a child picked up a loaded gun, you probably remember earlier this year in a playground. You know, talking to people, there are a number of intersecting issues like that are there. You've got, obviously, you know, entrenched deprivation, you've got intergenerational trauma, and then you've gangs, as Siobhan was saying there, that, you know, are recruiting young people, then, you know, get them into the cycle of it. And local services say what's needed is prevention, like really early intervention with young people, but also the policing responses, different types of policing responses needed. There is a need for more community guards who are really engaged with people, engaged with the community, are visible there.
1: Yeah.
0: But also then there's need for that high level drug kind of prevention, you know, gangs gone after.
1: So what you're talking about is a really comprehensive strategy that is really well resourced. But I just wonder, Megan, and we're getting text to 51551, but this, let me read this text, and in a way it shows how comprehensive and pervasive the problem is. Sadly, drug-related violence has reached villages up and down the country. The problem is there are no community guards anymore, or if there are, they cannot be seen. Is that a part of the problem, in your opinion?
2: I think so. I do think it is. It's obviously a very sad issue, and it's a sad topic in the news this week, but as we've heard, it's going on a long time. But I think one of the things is, you know, often people are afraid to go to the Gardaí, but when they do want to go, they're not always there. Between, I think, 2020 and the end of 2025, you know, there was a 600 personnel drop in the number of frontline Gardaí. That's just frontline. And just because it's in the news this week, take Waterford. Like, there was 48 less personnel in Waterford than there were in 2020. So the numbers are dropping. And for those who do, you know, scrape together the confidence, because it's not easy to go and speak to someone, you know, if there is no dedicated personnel in their local station,
1: yeah,
2: you know, they might decide against it. They might get turned away.
1: And that's one part of the problem, though. But you know, it is quite obvious to say, Thomas Gould, that it's quite probable that listening to this program now are people in good jobs, in respectable positions, who snort cocaine on a regular basis. And they are very much part of the problem. And it's never that often part of the conversation, though.
3: Yeah, but let's get back to the problem here. First of all, I want to send my condolences to the English family in Waterford, their friends, their community. I just don't know how they're coping at the moment. This is such horrendous what's after happening. So I think everyone is thinking of them.
1: Indeed.
3: At the moment. But like, there was another family then a few months ago, Tyke Farrell and his grand aunt Mary Holt, who also died. And I know that's in front of the courts now. Mm. So we've had six deaths this year. But just to get on to it.
1: And more generally, though, is what we're discussing.
3: Yeah,
1: here.
3: But it doesn't also include, I know of at least six young men who died by suicide because the fear of intimidation. And I know a mother tonight who's at home, hard-working mother, a widow who's done everything right, and gangs called to her house and they've petrol bombed it twice, and they're looking for tens of thousands. I remember when drug debts were 5,000 or 10,000. Now we're going into major money.
1: It's gone up, you say.
3: And what you have now is criminal gangs who are organised, and Siobhan outlined it there.
1: Well, can I go back to Siobhan on that very point? Because you raise a very interesting point. Siobhan, in a way it sounds like racketeering in one sense, that the numbers, the figures have gone up by tens of thousands. Is that your experience as well, that along with the intimidation and threats?
4: Absolutely. As I said, drug dealers, they can just increase the amount. We've worked with people that have to remortgage their homes or sell their homes, sell their property. So yeah, absolutely, the figures have gone up.
1: Can I read you a text? Yeah, absolutely. Go on, Siobhan.
4: Can I just mention as well, like, I mean, one of the supports that are available to people all across the country is an Garda Síochána drug-related intimidation reporting program. And what that is a nominated drug-related intimidation inspector in every Garda division in the country.

0: that can meet with, if somebody wants to speak to the nominated inspector that's experiencing drug-related intimidation, the nominated inspector will meet with that person in a place of their choosing. The nominated inspector will come in plain clothes. He won't arrive in a marked car. And the person that's experiencing drug-related intimidation has two options. They can have an informal conversation with the nominated inspector, where the inspector will be able to discuss the issue of drug-related intimidation with them. They'll be able to provide practical safety information. They'll be able to offer a meeting with the crime prevention officer. Or they could make a formal complaint, and this is when somebody would then make a statement, and there could be arrests, charges, and convictions. But the choice is always the person that's experiencing drug-related intimidation, whether they firstly want to speak to the nominated inspector or not, and secondly whether they want to choose the informal route or the formal route.
1: Okay.
2: The problem comes.
0: So that's available for everybody. Like, that's available for people all across the country.
1: Okay. Colin Burke wanted to get back in there. Yeah.
3: Yeah. Just in relation to the intimidation, it's not just in urban areas. It's in, I've come across where property was damaged, and especially where people are living out in a rural area, they don't have the same protection. And I've come across where property of parents were damaged, where a son or a daughter owed money to drug dealers, and out in a rural area where they've very little protection, and it's in every part of the country now. And the question is, how do we deal with it? And I think the whole issue about more community guards is extremely important, because they play a very important part in the community in dealing with issues.
1: Okay, Thomas, briefly.
2: I think how we deal with it, we need to see what happened in Dublin and Limerick. We need a Sarge Gardaí. We need to identify the kingpins, not the smaller people. But the other thing, we need CAB to start coming out after these people. We need the Department of Social Protection. They must know now anyone involved with drug intimidation will be taken head on.
1: Look, we will leave that conversation there. Joe texts to say drug intimidation has been happening for years and no serious action has been taken. A bit like the situation before Veronica Guerin was murdered. Only then did the state take matters seriously and put state resources to stop it. Siobhan Maher, National Coordinator with Drive, the drug-related intimidation and violence engagement program or organization. Thank you very much indeed for joining us. We will be back after a very short break with a question as to why 23,000 children are waiting now for an assessment of need in this country.
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1: You're very welcome back to the programme. I'm with Colin Burke of Fine Gael, Thomas Gould of Sinn Féin, Rory Hearn of the Social Democrats and Megan O'Brien of the Business Post. We learned from Morning Ireland this morning that there are now 23,000 children awaiting an assessment of need under the Disability Act of 2005, which you're supposed to get within 6

0: 6 months. It was 7,600 awaiting that assessment in 2023, so it's in a rapid increase. Why has it happened, Cullum?
1: Well, in 2020, there were 4,700 applications. In 2025, there were 13,180 applications. So a huge increase in a very short time period as regards new applications. Last year, there was a 43% increase in the total number of assessments, but it's still not fast enough now, because with that surge in applications of up to over 13,000 one year alone, it's trying to put in the infrastructure to deal with it. And in fairness, there a lot of work has been done by the department, but there is a challenge there as regards getting the assessments done in a timely manner. We've already brought in the private sector, who have done over 7,700 assessments in a two-year time period. And it looks like, you know, we don't have, I'd say, between both the public and the private sector, we probably don't have enough assessors there who are qualified to do the assessments.
0: But when you don't, Megan, it has a real-life impact on the children and the families, isn't it?
2: Of course it has a massive impact on the children and the families. It's hugely stressful. And the whole point of this is it's an assessment, and you need the assessment to get anything else. So it's the first step, really. And I mean, you know, leaving families out in the cold where they have no choice but to scrape together money to go private with this, just so that they can get access to further supports that may be available.
0: Those who can.
2: You know, not everybody can afford that. We know that. That's well documented. You know, that's just totally wrong. And I have to say, I do think that, you know, the government put in its programme for government that they would prioritise disability, but we just haven't seen it since, really. I mean, I know the budget there last week, $4 billion for disability specialist services, and I think that brought the total allocation to 7.5. But it just really feels like government's kind of on the back foot.
1: Sorry,
2: here.
1: It is important to realise that no diagnosis has been required to access special education. And for instance, we have over 240,000 people who are receiving children who are receiving the additional supports in our schools. That's 240,000.
3: Yeah, Cormac, can I just clarify for you? There's a special school in Cork, Caroline Special School, that was part of the pilot project to put therapists back in the school. They've got 15 hours of speech and language a week for 48 students. Cullum knows, if you were to listen to Cullum now, you were thinking all those students were getting the support they need.
1: You're talking about Thomas.
0: Hold on,
3: right?
0: One voice. Thomas, finish your point.
3: I spoke to a principal of a special school yesterday who are telling me the principals of the special schools are getting kids in to their schools and to mainstream who have no assessment needs done. So that doesn't mean they don't know what therapists they need, they don't know how many SNAs they need, they don't know what support they need. So for Cullum to come on here and try to gaslight people into what's happening,
0: well, let Cullum
3: I just give you a figure.
1: Thomas, I'm not gaslighting anything. I'm saying there's additional supports have been put into the educational system over the last number of years. We've had a huge increase in the demand for this assessment in a 12-month time period. That's 3,000 or to over 13,000 new applications in 1 year alone, whereas 5 years ago it was 4,701.
3: Cullum, you spent $10 billion going to court last year.
0: Is it down to a lack of planning then, that we don't have enough assessors?
1: There is no way that a department could have foreseen that there would be a huge surge in increase in applications in a 12-month time period.
4: That is untrue. It's been well documented, the growing need in terms of access to services for many, many, many years. It's not new. And the government has failed to prioritise it, because it's really important, as Megan made the point, that this is just for assessment. It's then you need to access a service. And I have one case of a child who is younger than 8 years of age, and has got an assessment in 2024, got the assessment, initial assessment. They are now 2 years later, so they're about six or seven years of age. 2 years, and they are waiting to access a speech and language therapist. The parents said The child's language and sensory needs are having a significant impact on their social skills, communication and ability to participate fully in

0: and everyday activities, and they are really, really worried about how these delays are affecting that child's development. So
1: Colm said, correct me if I'm wrong, Colm, you don't need an assessment of needs to get the supports.
2: Yeah, there's over 240,000 children benefiting from the policy today in relation to getting additional support.
1: So how do you respond to Rory's case? In relation to
2: what Rory is saying, yes, there are issues in relation to where children need really special additional care, and we don't have enough of to do those
1: assessments.
2: So
1: can I ask you a follow-up on that? How do you know if they need special care or not?
2: But that's the issue. This is the reason why we need, and we have put a lot of money into, you know, special schools that we've opened in the last number of years. That will continue, and the department and the minister got additional funding.
1: This is important.
2: In relation to a whole lot of areas in relation to education,
1: if I may,
2: last year.
1: This is important. I don't understand your line of logic, and the families listening tonight who may be in this situation, you're telling them that you don't need an assessment of need to avail of supports. But if, when I ask you, how do you know what kind of special therapies or supports they need, what is the response?
2: My understanding is that in relation to the required access to special education, there's over 240,000 who are getting additional...
0: They were talking about access to services,
2: not just special education.
0: Speech and language, occupational therapy.
2: Sorry, can I not finish the point? Who are getting access to special education, 240,000. Yes, there is a situation where you have complex, cases that, yes, there needs to be a full assessment.
1: I go back and how do you know if they're complex cases if you don't have an assessment of need?
2: And that's the reason why in the last 12 months we've increased the number of assessments by 43% alone in 1 year.
1: But you started off by saying you don't need an assessment of need to avail of supports.
2: No. What I'm saying to you is that an assessment of needs sets out clearly the supports that are required. But all I'm saying to you is that there's additional support provided.
3: Children went to school in September into mainstream and special schools with no assessment of needs.
2: Yes.
3: No need of what therapies they need, SNAs they need, supports they need. And the principals and the parents have taught me that. And Colm, what's going to happen now is these children will be affected for the rest of their lives, because early intervention is really key for the best outcomes. And I leave you with two figures, Colm. In the last 5 years, this government has spent $23 million fighting cases in court, and that doesn't include the money, the families, solicitors. But and last year, he spent $10.5 million fighting families in the courts who are looking for additional needs assessment.
2: We also increased the number of assessments by 43% in 1 year alone. 43% increase in assessments.
3: Okay.
2: And that's basically going to continue.
1: I will leave the final word to a listener who texts the programme to say there is currently a 36-month waiting time for speech and language therapy in the East Cork area. Staff cannot give any indication of how long more children will wait, I assume. My thanks to everyone who listened and engaged with the programme tonight. Greatly valued. My thanks to the panel, Colm Burke of Fine Gael, Rory Hearn of the Social Democrats, Thomas Gould of Sinn Féin, and Megan O'Brien of the Business Post. The programme was produced by Annette Egan, Liam Mullen was on sound, and Aina Thakur was the broadcast coordinator. By Michelle Ashadish, Jay Sahrin, back on Saturday at 1 p.m. on RT Radio 1. But stay tuned now for Aoife Scott with Late Date.
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5: 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It's Aoife Scott back in the chair, Call's chair, for another night. I'm very, very glad to be. It's Thursday, so the weekend's nearly in sight, and I've some lovely music lined up to get you there with Brandy Carlisle, who's playing the Three Arena in Dublin tonight, and a bit of Dolly Parton and some Leonard Cohen, and a few songs for the autumn later on. I felt the chill in the air coming in. I don't know if you did. You felt it tonight, but we have more music from Claire Sands, our album of the week, but we'll start with this first.

opening with the Rolling Stones there with Waiting on a Friend, and that's Sonny Rollins on the saxophone. Now, an email has come in earlier, a request from Garvey, who's after a bit of Talking Heads. This is Cities of Fear for Music from 1979. Thanks a million for that one, Garvey. This is Talking Heads.

That's Depeche Mode with Enjoy the Silence. That is off Violator from 1990. And before that, we heard about the Talking Heads with Cities, and that was for Garvey, who emailed in. If you want to get in touch, I'd love to hear from you. You can text me here on 51551. You can get me on WhatsApp on 087 032 32 32, or latedate@rte.ie is the email. I want to say hello to Sean, who's also emailed in, and Peter and Ellie, who are tuned in as well. Excited for the music that are about to come. Declan and Limerick is also tuned in, looking for some Bren Berry, which I might have lined up in this hour. I'm going to do my best. And Stephen is enjoying the fact that I started with the Rolling Stones tonight. He says, you can't beat the Stones. Please continue with the Kinks, the Ramones and the Who from Steve-O. Well, I'll see what I can do. But I'm going to start with this, or I'm going to keep going even with this next artist. This is Betty Levette, and this is called Everything is Broken.

0: the George Baker selection, and that is called Little Green Bag, and that was for Noel in Galway, who's texting in the last few nights asking for that one, and I hope you heard that one now for you, Noel. We have Brandy Carlile and Willie Nelson right up after this.
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here with Late Date on RTE Radio 1. That was Willie Nelson and Sinead O'Connor with Don't Give Up. That's the Peter Gabriel and Kate Bush song, and Willie recorded it with Sinead for his album Across the Borderline in 1993. And before that, we heard Brandy Carlile with The Joke. She's at the Three Arena in Dublin tonight, so if you're heading home from that, you're very welcome into the show, and I hope you enjoyed that one, and I hope you had an amazing night. Catherine has been on to say that she got to see Brandy Carlile do a free gig in a record store in Seattle right before she finally got famous overnight. Magic. And that is from Catherine the Canadian in Inchicore tonight. Thanks, Catherine, for your message. Really appreciate it. Hugh has been on looking for some Midwight Well. I'll see what I can do. And I got a message in from Nick telling me that I was incorrect about who played the saxophone on that Rolling Stones. It was actually Bobby Keys played sax on that Stone track. Well, thank you so much for correcting me. We'll keep going and play something from the RTE Radio 1 Recommends list now. This is Moncrief. This is a song that he's written about his hometown. He left Waterford at 19 to chase the music, and he wrote this one about home. This is called Blue Water Baby from the RTE Radio 1 Recommends list.

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What a tune, Joe Jackson there, It's Different for Girls. And that was for John in Portlaoise, who texted in asking for Joe Jackson. Absolutely brilliant. Thanks a million for your message. I really appreciate it. I also got a text in from Anne, who says the Randy Carlisle show was cancelled tonight in Three Arena. Here's me playing for the people who are travelling home, but I didn't even read that. It's been rescheduled to April 27th, and she's looking for the Stunning. I will have to have a look. I know that John played the Stunning earlier on, and it was absolutely brilliant as I was driving into work earlier on. Gorgeous stuff. Now, Kieran from Kilnamana and also Declan in Limerick is looking for this next man. This is Bren Berry's new track from the RTE Radio 1 Recommends. It's called Only You and Me.

Imelda May there with I'm Alive. And of course, she's a Liberties woman, as myself, and there's no mistake in that voice. And before her, we heard Bren Berry, and he's a Liberties man as well. Only One You and Me, that is from the RTE Radio 1 recommends list. Now, we're going to keep going with the music because we're getting close to the Sierra weather forecast. But here's Anne Peebles with a bit of Come to Mama. She's recorded it for High Records in Memphis, the same label as Al Green, with Willie Mitchell producing. This is Come to Mama.

0: Anne Peebles there with Come to Mama. She's best known for I Can't Stand the Rain, and she made all her great records in Memphis with Willie Mitchell. Time now to hear from Brian Lally on Country Time.
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7: Thanks and good evening. So our weather is settling down as we head towards the weekend with high pressure taking over. Some showers tonight and tomorrow, but plenty of dry and bright conditions for the weekend, though it will turn a bit cooler, especially by night. For tonight though, a mix of clear spells and showers, those showers mainly affecting the west and north, with some of them heavy, and just a slight chance of thunder in the north. It'll be cooler than recent nights with lows of 3 to 8 degrees. Tomorrow then, plenty of sunshine, and those showers will continue for a time before they become mainly confined to parts of Ulster and Leinster in the afternoon, and then they'll die out later, leaving a dry and bright evening. Highs tomorrow of 11 to 14 degrees with light to moderate northwesterly winds. And Saturday and Sunday then, both dry and bright days, just a little chillier, with some patchy mist and fog in the mornings, but otherwise plenty of sunshine and blue skies to come. But that's the latest general forecast. Now for the sea area forecast. First of all, there is a small craft warning in operation. West to northwest winds will occasionally reach force 6 or 7 on Irish coasts from Mizzenhead to Errishead to Fairhead tonight and tomorrow morning. Now for the meteorological situation at 2100. Ireland lies in a moderate to fresh westerly airflow between a depression of 961 hectopascals.

0: Gales to the northeast of Iceland, and an anticyclone of 1,028 hectopascals to the southwest of Ireland. Now for the forecast for the next 24 hours. From Mizzen Head to Eyre's Head to Fair Head, west or northwest, force 4 or 5, occasionally force 6 and gusty. Later decreasing northerly, force 3 or 4, occasionally force 5. From Fair Head to Cairnsore Point to Mizzen Head and for the Irish Sea. Increasing west or northwest, force 4 or 5 imminent. Later veering northerly, force 4 to 6. And the weather for all sea areas and for the Irish Sea, cloudy to fair with scattered showers, some heavy with the chance of isolated thunder in the west and north, showers becoming isolated later. And the visibility good, decreasing moderate or poor in showers. And now for the outlook for a further 24 hours. Moderate to fresh northerly winds, easing light to moderate anticyclonic variable winds through Saturday. And the weather mostly fair. Now for the coastal reports at 11 p.m. Malin Head, south to southwest, 11 knots, gust 23 knots, recent drizzle, 7 miles, 1,015, rising slowly. Buoy M5 off the southeast coast, west to northwest, 11 knots, 1,019, rising slowly. Roaches Point, northwest, 7 knots, fair, 14 miles, 1,020, rising slowly. Valentia, west to northwest, 8 knots, fair, 12 miles, 1,021, rising slowly. Belmullet, west to southwest, 12 knots, fair, 9 miles, 1,017, rising slowly. And finally, Dublin Airport, west, 7 knots, fine, 16 miles, 1,018, rising slowly. And that's the latest sea area forecast. Have a lovely night.
1: Thanks so much for that. Okay, we've time now to hear a little bit of Paul Brady. This is Improvisations on the Galway.

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1: RTE News at midnight. I'm Autumn Corcoran. Good morning. In the United States, three children and one adult have been killed in an elementary school shooting in the northwestern state of Oregon. Earlier, police reported that the shooter had also been killed. It was not immediately clear whether the shooter was included in that death toll. A statement issued by the Bend Lapine School District said that the Silver Rail Elementary School was under lockdown. In a later post on social media, it added that police were escorting students to a separate location where families could reunite with their children. A man in his 20s and a woman in her 30s are still being questioned in relation to an arson attack in Waterford City on Tuesday, in which four people died and two children were seriously injured. The man and woman were arrested on suspicion of helping an organised crime gang to carry out the attack and are being detained under anti-gang legislation. They can be held for up to 7 days. Philip Kim, 12-year-old Callum and 9-year-old Jaden English will be laid to rest following Requiem Mass at the Sacred Heart Church in Waterford next Monday. President Catherine Connolly is in Slovenia today to attend an annual meeting of non-executive heads of state from around Europe.

0: The theme of the meeting is the European Union in an age of multiple crises between retreat and resilience. President Connolly is meeting with 11 EU presidents and is set to discuss the importance of nations working together and the future of international institutions like the United Nations. Last night, President Connolly and her husband, Brian McInerney, attended an official dinner for heads of state and their spouses at the Presidential Palace. A Garda investigation is underway following the discovery of the body of a man near Mallow in County Cork yesterday afternoon. It's understood that there were injuries to the body, which was found by people on a walkway on the banks of the River Blackwater. A post-mortem examination is due to be carried out. And the weather forecast, a mix of clear spells and showers overnight, with the showers mostly affecting western and northern counties. Cooler than recent nights, with lowest temperatures of 3 to 8 degrees. That's all from the newsroom for now.
1: Thanks, Autumn.

Susan Goodgin there with Hurt So Good, which Lee Scratch Perry produced back in 1975. And before her, starting our second hour here on Late Date, the cool ruler herself, Gregory Isaacs with Night Nurse. And hope you're keeping well. It is Late Date here on RTE Radio 1. It's Aoife Scott sitting in for Col. And if you'd like to get in touch, you can get me here on 51551 or 0870 32 32 32 or latedate@rte.ie. I want to say hello to Michael, who is looking for some Simple Minds. I'll have to see where I'm going to get that one for you. Keith is tuned in and is looking for some 80s Irish songs. I've been looking for a song for you, Keith, and I might have it over the weekend for you. Jerry from Derry is tuned in and he was enjoying Cry Before Dawn last night. And Tony Fitz is in Limerick, enjoying the tunes better than he was last night. Well, thanks so much for that. I appreciate it. And Sean is looking for Changing of the Guard by Dylan. I played a little bit of Paul Brady earlier on, just before the news. And it was from a message that I received from three people who were at the Cork Opera House tonight. They were in to see Paul Brady. And the support singer actually mentioned myself, my name, as collaborating on a song. Yeah, that was Matt McGinn. And that's from Susan, Mary and John and Cork. And I'm sure you had a great time there at the Cork Opera House. We're going to keep going and play some more Irish music for you now. This is new from Amble. This is called Church Bells.

from our RTE album of the week. That is Claire Sands with Meet Me in the Garden. Gorgeous stuff. And before that, we heard Chris Drever with I Didn't Try Hard Enough. And he's from Orkney in Scotland there. And he's at Monroe's in Galway on Saturday night if you want to catch him. An incredible songwriter. Definitely one to watch. Now, I do want to say hello to a few different people. I have missed a message from the great people there who are tuned in Kilmain in Mayo, close to the Wild Atlantic Way, and looking for some Damo or Delia Murphy. Absolutely gorgeous, great idea. I will see what I can do. And Julie has been on saying she really enjoyed Brian Horgan's sold out show last night in Whelan's. Absolutely gorgeous. Patrick is on looking for the new Seekers. And yeah, I'm getting through some of your messages. Thanks so much. And Austin is looking for some Stranglers as well. I'll keep going and play some music now, because Dolly Parton released Jolene on the 15th of October 1973, 53 years ago this week. She wrote it about a bank teller who had a soft spot for her husband and borrowed the name from a little girl who asked for her for an autograph. Now, I've decided to play you a version, because a lot of people have done versions of Jolene. So I said I'd play this one. This is Norah Jones and the Little Willies. And then after that, we'll hear something from Dolly herself. But first, this is Jolene.

You're running, and that one was for Hugh, who asked for that earlier on. Thanks a million for requesting that. And Alice is also enjoying Midnight Well. Thanks a million for your message. You really appreciate that. And Caramel in Rathmines is enjoying Dolly Parton with Just Because I'm a Woman, the title track for album from 1968. And she said, powerful singing there from Dolly. And I want to say hello to Paddy, who was referencing Jolene, the song that I played by Norah Jones. That was written, of course, by Dolly Parton, but Norah Jones did a cover of it there on our three in a row. And he says, I was in the 70s in Kerry, went to school with a fellow called Jolene, Joseph Lean. The song confused me greatly as I never heard the girl's name before. Jolene. Thanks a million, Paddy. That's a good story. I appreciate that. Okay, we'll have a little bit of a waltz now. This is The Sunken Waltz by Calexico.

The Stranglers there with Strange Little Girl. They wrote it back in 1974 and put it on the demo that got them turned down by EMI. And 8 years later, they owed EMI one last single, so they gave them the same song and it went top 10. Absolutely gorgeous. And that was for Austin, who was tuned in looking for some Stranglers. I'm trying to get through a lot of your requests, but I'm running out of time here. It is 1:15. 1:45, or 12:45 even, and 16 minutes left of this show, and I'm going to keep going. I'm going to play some Jason Isbell. This is song is the one that won him a Grammy back in 2018. It's Jason Isbell and the 400, If We Were Vampires.

Absolutely brilliant. That is Niamh Regan there with How About That Coffee. She got a text one day asking about How About That Coffee, and instead of meeting up for it, she wrote the song. And it's from her debut album, Hemet, which was up for both the RTE Folk Awards and the Choice Music Prize. Before she went full-time with the music, she was a teacher, and she's from County Galway. We're going to keep with the Irish music now and play something from Cork. It's John Black. During the lockdowns, he kept himself busy by writing and recording, and he finished 5 records in that time. 2 of them never came out until now, and he's taken one of them and cut it down to a 5-track EP called Living Slow, which came out earlier this month on his own label. This is a bit of a theme which I'm getting into. This is called Autumn's Lament.

0: Eva Cassidy there with Autumn Leaves, and she recorded that live at Blues Alley in Washington in 1996, the same year she died at only 33 years of age. And most of the world, of course, didn't hear her until a couple of years later when Terry Wogan started playing her records on BBC Radio 2. Now it's just coming up to 1 a.m. and news at 1 is next.
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3: Film star Alicia Weir, who captured hearts in Matilda the musical and then played a vampire ballerina in a movie, she's joining us for a catch-up. Our woman in the wild, Brenda Donoghue, is in Kenmare, where NBC's Today Show has arrived to promote Kerry to the Yanks. And this week's visiting critic is the man who gave us Boom Shakalaka, basketball legend and commentator Timmy McCarthy. 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
4: RTE News at 1 o'clock. I'm Autumn Corcoran. Good morning. At least three children and one adult have been killed in a shooting at an elementary school in the US state of Oregon. Sheila Miller, a spokesperson at the Bend Police Department, said that the shooter was killed, possibly by a bystander. Authorities said that the death toll was preliminary and could change. Officers responded to reports of an attack outside the Silver Rail Elementary School and have since escorted students to a separate location. A man in his 20s and a woman in her 30s are still being questioned this morning in relation to an arson attack in Waterford City, which killed Philip and Kim English and their two young children, 12-year-old Callum and 9-year-old Jaden. The attack also left two other children, aged 14 and 6, critically ill in hospital. The two are being detained under anti-gang legislation and can be detained for up to 7 days. Families and workplaces are being urged to switch off all smart devices from 7 p.m. today and take a 24-hour break from the online world. It's part of Cyber Break 2026, an initiative supported by the HSE. The annual event, which over 25,000 people have already signed up for, is designed to provide an opportunity to reset digital routines and create healthier online habits. President Catherine Connolly is in Slovenia to attend an annual meeting of non-executive heads of state from around Europe. The theme of the meeting is the European Union in an age of multiple crises between retreat and resilience. Speaking ahead of the talks, President Connolly said that this is a timely opportunity to reflect on global crises facing us. An Garda Síochána has reached its highest numbers in the history of the Irish state, with the latest graduation bringing numbers to nearly 15,000. Following the attestation of